0: having that access to what is available out there. I mean, yes, there is a lot of things that are available on the internet, and you know, if you do AI search, you'll find things. But it's not the same as actually, you know, interacting with somebody who has gone through this journey. So I would say that the first thing you need to do is to possibly take some time out for yourself, gather your emotions, and then go out and start looking and getting the information that you need to help you through. And there is a lot of support out there, definitely.
1: It's a matter of reaching out, most definitely. So we have a message here from one of our listeners. Her name is Fatima. She's sending us a message from Johannesburg. She says, Upper Bibi Aisha, please, can you talk about concentration fatigue? I'm a mom of a daughter who is deaf. My child is a teenager. And like you said, aside from adolescence and all the other challenges, she suffers from concentration fatigue. Just a bit of explanation on what that is. She struggles a bit more in school in the sense that, you know, the tiredness that comes from lip reading, the tiredness that comes from paying a bit more attention to what's going on in the environment. Although she is in a school that is very supportive and it's very inclusive, my child is tired and drained out, and also just wanting to fit in can be exhausting. Can you please talk about this a bit more so we can also educate the public and even teachers and community and society about how hard it is for deaf children to try a little bit harder just to fit in? Sister Nasima, my heart is so sore listening to this. You know, we take for granted, you know, so many times when I'm just thinking to myself from a former educator perspective, that this child is pushing, trying harder just to understand what I may think, you know, would be easier for this child. I'm putting myself in the teacher perspective right now, right? That, you know, every child is unique and special. Every child is differently abled. But children learn differently, like you said just now. And this young girl is, she's tired, she's trying, she's making that effort. But at the end of the day, she's exhausted because she has to try a lot more harder than other children.
0: Definitely, 100%, and my heart also goes out to this mom and having to empathize with her daughter. But yes, there are all of these studies. Most of them are with older adults, and it's got to do with brain hearing and perception and all of that. So there's a lot of research showing how much effort, and yes, this mom's 100%. Correct. I mean, she didn't even need research to see. She's observing a child and seeing how tired her child is, because there's so much of effort that the child needs to put in to listen. I mean, that itself is using a lot more brain energy than a normal person would. Like she's also mentioning the lip reading, having to fit in and all of this. I'm sure by the time she comes home, she is just so tired. Also, you know, when we're looking at a child that is in an inclusive, mainstream a setting like this one seems to be, a lot of teachers are also not aware that there are conditions that are available for children who have certain disabilities, and they don't take advantage and apply for these concessions. When they write exams, for example, they are allowed 15 minutes extra when they write, per hour, when they write exams. And they need this extra time because of the condition that they have. And, you know, having to also hearing impairment goes together with literacy. A lot of people don't realize that, you know, even though the child may be literate, it's a little bit more difficult because they have to process and translate everything in their brain in terms of what they can see and the phonics that goes with it. And it takes more time for that child then to get through stuff like this. And, you know, even for the paper to be written in a way that's easier for a deaf child to access. So rephrasing and those kind of things. So I think the parents also need to ask the school that they are actually providing this type of support for her daughter. And in terms of how to manage it at home, I'm sure she's doing her best and she's giving her child support. But also, like, you know, I think mom aware of it, so she's giving her the help that she needs. But everybody around her also needs to also, like, you know, not put that extra pressure on her. Now she's in the teenage years, and there is all of these demands. So, I mean, you know, she just maybe needs some time out from certain things, given a little bit of slack on certain things. You're not treating them equally. It's just that because she has the extra challenge, she needs to be given that extra support. And it's really something that people are not aware about. You know, and I'm glad she's actually brought this, this comment forward. I'm really glad for that.
1: Concentration fatigue, definitely. Nasima, we've come to the end of our discussion for today. Before I round off the show, I would like for you to please share with us your closing motivational message to everybody who's listening today regarding deaf awareness.
0: I would like to just ask everybody to be a lot more patient with any child that has any disability or any challenge. You know, there's so many things that are out there in terms of having to conform in terms of society, and especially our youth. You know, we need to really make sure that they are understood, they are included in everything that we do. And you know, when it comes to the deaf, I think the last of them I mentioned, there's apps available. There's an app called Definition. So, you know, we have so much available in terms of voice prompting. You can use that app to put in a word and it'll give you a sign. So if you come across a person that is deaf, and you should first be in your heart wanting to communicate with somebody. Yeah. You know, ask them, you know, how are you? Just have a normal conversation with them. If they are having, you don't have to ask them if they're having a challenge. If they are, and they look at you and say, okay, this person looks like they want to include me, they want to help me, they will ask you for that kind of help. So be open to anybody that has any type of challenge. I mean, even our children that have you know, what we call normal, no other challenges, you still find that there's high suicide rates and there's you know, body shaming, those kind of things. So we really need to be extra empathetic when it comes to children with special needs, and we should really try and include everybody in everything that we do.
1: Most definitely. It's also sunnah. So we think to ourselves, by being kind to everybody, you are getting a reward and you are following the sunnah of our beloved Nabi Muhammad sallallahu alayhi wasallam. Jazakallahu khairan, Sister Nasima. It's always a pleasure being in conversation with you. May Allah subhanahu wa ta'ala reward you and your phenomenal team in the outstanding work that you do by touching lives, changing lives, and creating impact. Jazakallahu khairan. Assalamu alaikum wa rahmatullahi wa barakatuh.
0: Assalamu
1: alaikum wa rahmatullahi. My respected listeners, Jazakallahu Khairan for your messages. Jazakallahu Khairan for your comments. By you sending out your messages and reaching out, alhamdulillah, we are able to educate and empower ourselves and so many people who are listening to us around South Africa and around the world. There is no question or comment where you could send and you're thinking, would this be right? Should I send this on radio? Because somebody out there needed to gain this experience and knowledge from what you have said. Somebody out there is thinking, you know, I'm not the only parent going through this. And in this way, this is how we help each other. So I really, really do appreciate the feedback. I really, really do appreciate the messages that come through, because you never know whose life that you are impacting by reaching out to Jazakallahu Khair. And we've come to the end of our show for today. A special reminder that inshallah, I mean, you know, the podcast of our shows, if you've missed it or missed a bit of it, is available on our website. You can find the podcast for Youth Talk. Every Monday, the podcasts are uploaded onto the website. Also, my heartfelt gratitude to everyone who sends us their beautiful du'as. May Allah subhanahu wa ta'ala bless you all with even more and better than you ask for me and everybody here at Team Radio Islam International. Until we speak again next week, Saturday, please remember me and the Ummah in your du'as, inshallah. Assalamu alaikum wa rahmatullahi wa barakatuh.
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0: بسم الله والصلاة والسلام على رسول الله صلى الله عليه وسلم. السلام عليكم ورحمة الله وبركاته. Peace be upon you, the mercy of Allah and His blessings. And we welcome you to this afternoon's program, Ya Qari Al-Quran, on Radio Islam International from Durban, the province of KwaZulu-Natal, and from South Africa. This afternoon, we'll be continuing to listen to the reciters at the 46th King Abdulaziz International Quran Competition that was held in August. And in this year, 2026, some of the reciters we're going to be listening to. The very first reciter is Yusuf Faisal Ali from the USA. The next reciter is Muhammad Hasbi Asadik from Indonesia. The third reciter is going to be Muhammad Bari Saudi. And then finally, the fourth reciter is Muhammad Al-Haroon that we're going to be listening to. And there are many others, and inshallah, we hope that during the course of the weeks to come that we intend to bring these reciters to you. Well, the very first reciter we're going to be listening to is Yusuf Faisal Ali.
1: يوسف فيصل علي من الولايات المتحدة الأمريكية في الفرع الرابع برواية حفص عن عاصم

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1: حسبك. Well, that was Yusuf Faisal Ali from the USA at the 46th King Abdulaziz International Quran Competition. Time for a break. And after the break, the next reciter is going to be from Indonesia, Muhammad Hasbi Asadik.
2: With you every step of the way, Radio Islam International, the walkway to the one true

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0: Baru.
1: Yes, Bu.
2: Well, today is the 30th day of Rabiul Awal 1448 in South Africa. We have approximately 5 months before the month of Ramadan. And by listening to these great reciters, it is indeed something that each and every one of us needs to, commit ourselves to recitation, to improve our recitation, our pronunciation and memorization of the Quran al-Kareem. The next reciter is going to be Muhammad Bari Saleh. And he also participated in this 46th King Abdulaziz International Quran competition.
3: Nad'u al-mutasabiq Muhammad Saleh Bari min Jumhuriyat Guinea Bissau fi al-far' al-thalith bi riwayat Hafs 'an 'Asim.
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0: Hasbuk.
1: Well, we have to stop right there for today due to time constraints. Inshallah, we'll continue next week by listening to these reciters who participated in this the 46th King Abdulaziz International Quran Competition held in Saudi Arabia. Until next time, we say sallallahu ala nabi al-umbiyyi fi amanillam assalamu jazakallahu khairan to you, the esteemed listener of Radio Islam International, and also to the technical sound engineer. Assalamu alaikum.
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0: One Allah, one Deen, one Jannah. This is Radio Islam International. 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
1: Then in every Nabi, you will find that they were full of shafqat and full of compassion, full of kindness and mercy. This you will find in every Nabi's life, irrespective of whom. So much so that one incident is mentioned in Masnavi Sharif also. Hazrat Musa alayhi salatu wasalam said all the Anbiya alayhi salatu wasalam, before being given Nubuwwat, they are made to graze the sheep. They are made to graze the sheep, goat, cattle, they are made to graze. Why? So that they may get tolerance, because animals are like that. That when you're grazing them, then you want all of them to get together, bring the flock together, one will run in this direction, one will run in that direction, one in that direction, or to bring them all together. So they are made to do that, to get tolerance. So once one goat, it ran, and it injured itself, it started bleeding too, but it just won't stop. And Musa alayhi salatu wasalam is running behind it. And finally when he catches up with it, he himself is injured, he's bleeding also. But then he passes his hand over that animal. And he says, if you didn't have pity for me, at least you should have had pity for yourself. Why did you cause yourself injury and pain? That kind of shafqat and muhabbat, if they have for animals, what about human beings? And where is our shafqat and muhabbat? So every Nabi of Allah subhanahu wa ta'ala, look at their shafqat, look at their muhabbat, look at their compassion, mercy and kindness. Their heart used to bleed for everybody. Any person's pain, injury, difficulty, hardship, then their heart used to bleed. They would do whatever was possible to remove the person's difficulty, compassion and kindness. Now we don't have this. We have become so used to pictures that appear in the newspapers of poverty and of disasters and of homeless people and the kind of accidents and earthquakes and tsunamis and everything, that at the most we say terrible, that's all. Just one word we will make comment. Terrible accident, finish. But let us be honest. Until that person is not known to us, do we feel that kind of pain? If we hear that in an accident, 100 people died. Plane crashed, 500 people, 200 people, 100 people died. Or train smashed, so many people died. And the picture is also there, so many people lying on the ground, bleeding, head smashed, skull cracked, smashed bodies. So do we feel that same pain as we would feel if Khuda na khasta, Allah forbid, if the person's own child or own wife or own father or mother was in that accident? If the person's own family member or somebody that's known, somebody that was dear and near, if that person was in that accident, then see how restless this person becomes. So of course there will be a degree of change. The situation is different. You won't have exactly the same. But still, to feel deep down in the heart, hi, what happened to these people? And then you say, Ya Allah, those who are believers amongst them, bless them with Jannatul Firdaus. And even the others who had passed away, we don't know what their state was. So to sympathize with their family members also. So this is what we are saying, is that all the Anbiya alayhimus salatu wasalam, there was compassion, there was great compassion, great amount of shafqat. Then the tahammul on the eza of others, tolerance on the eza of others, by others. If an others give them taklif, cause them musibat, cause them pareshani, difficulty, hardship, pain and suffering, every Nabi of Allah Tabaraka wa Ta'ala, there was a great amount of tolerance in him. Tolerance. It is only those people for whom Islah has to be made that they will be reprimanded, they will be shake up, there will be some kind of scolding, and because they want to see them improve their akhlaq and character. But otherwise, nothing but tahammul. Look at our mashayikh, look at our kabiri. That with strangers, with others, with everybody else, there's nothing but tahammul. They will take the pain upon themselves, but they won't like to cause anybody any injury and pain. But those who say we want to make islah, then it is like a person that is going to the surgeon and saying, I want to have the stones in my kidney removed. Gallstones, I want to have them removed. So now the surgeon says, no, don't worry, because if you have to have to remove them, or if you have to have a bypass, then we'll have to cut your chest, we'll have to do this, do that, so it's going to cause you pain. So therefore, don't worry about it, just leave it like that. So will that person ever recover? So the salik, or the person who says that I want to improve on my akhlaq, I want you to see from head to toe, and that is what the salik should be saying to his sheikh, that I want you to see me from head to toe, and these are my dealings, and this is my relationship with my family, with my children. Now tell me where I'm gone wrong, and even if I have to be reprimanded, I will take it to be some kind of sweetmeat, and I won't pack my bag and go. Then that person will have to be reprimanded if there is some mistake, some error. First of all, they will give sugar-coated pill, but if that person can't understand what is sugar-coated, so then they'll give him some bitter pill. Because some people, the more sugar-coated you give them, the sugar goes high. That means the akhlaq becomes worse. Some people, if you give them sugar-coated, then their akhlaq becomes worse. Because they believe that there's nothing wrong. So they have to be given bitter pill after that. Quinine. For malaria they give that. Really, really bitter. On the ship when we were coming from Bombay, and on the ship we had malaria, and given quinine, really bitter. So some have to be given that. So the akhlaq of the Anbiya alayhi salatu wasalam, that they used to tolerate, they used to have great amount of forbearance. They used to take whatever pain others give to them, but they never caused others any kind of pain. They didn't want to see anybody suffer. They didn't want to see anybody harmed in any way. It was only when it was the hukam of Allah tabaraka wa ta'ala, that life for life. So then they took, the life had to be taken. On the hukam of Allah tabaraka wa ta'ala, even if the life had to be taken, they'll take it. But if it is not the hukam of Allah ta'ala to take, then there will be absolutely no question of them causing any kind of harm to anybody. It was only due if it was justified. So that was another very, very conspicuous quality of the Anbiya alayhimus salatu wasalam. And then the seventh was that they had great yaqeen on jannat. At present for us, jannat is just information. We all talk about jannat, but how many of us are really, really desirous of going to jannat? I mentioned once, and I think it's 27th night here, I said it's the 27th night. Allah Ta'ala's rahmat and mercy, the rains are pouring. Now if Hazrat Jibreel alayhi salatu wasalam had to be sent, if he had to be sent by Allah Tabaraka wa Ta'ala, and inform everyone that's now in this masjid, and the masjid was chock-a-block right up to the back there, so say if he has to come here and inform now, and say that Allah Ta'ala has sent me, just by way of example, Allah Ta'ala has sent me to inform each and every one that's here, or in all the other masajid that have congregated, but especially here, that each and every one has been promised Jannat. If they wish to go to Jannat, then at this very moment, I can tell Israel alayhi salatu wasalam to remove the soul, and he'll go to Jannat. So now put your hands up, how many wish to go to Jannat right now? And then see how many put their hands up. If Israel alayhi salam is also standing there, and you are promised Jannat, not Jahannam. and says, I know all those who want to go to Jannah right now. They will say, but can't you give us time till tomorrow? I just want to sort out a few more things. My daughter's wedding is over the weekend, and we've got a bride on next week, and family is invited, and I've got some bank matters to solve. Each and every one of us will say, give us a little bit extension of time. And yet we are being promised Jannat, direct from here. Direct flight to Jannat, but we won't take it. That is our yaqeen on Jannat. That's our kind of love for Jannat and the ni'mats of Jannat and the bounties of Jannat, the lakes and the rivers and the streams and the greatest ni'mat, Allah tabaraka wa ta'ala didar. But we are not ready for that. The Anbiya alayhi salatu wasalam, they're ever ready for that. They had the yaqeen on Jannat that if you are going to obey Allah tabaraka wa ta'ala, and of course they were sinless masoom, that you're going to Jannat. The Anbiya alayhi salatu wasalam were definitely going to go to Jannat. But they had that yaqeen on it. There was no question of any kind of doubt. They had absolutely no kind of a doubt.
0: Your favorite anasheed.
2: نطق اليراع تكلما يروي حديثا مغرما.
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1: The Quran is the speech of Allah, which deserves the utmost respect and attention of the listener. We request those listeners who are unable to fulfill this right of the Quran at present to kindly switch off their radio or decoder for the duration of the recitation.

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2: Bismillahir Rahmanir Rahim, nahmaduhu wa nusalli ala rasulihil kareem, amma ba'd. أعوذ بالله من الشيطان الرجيم. بسم الله الرحمن الرحيم. والذاكرين الله كثيرا والذاكرات، صدق الله العظيم. الحمد لله. 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Speaking about this garden, doesn't take the name of Allah subhanahu wa ta'ala, the sweetness that comes on his tongue, the ecstasy that he enjoys, it's a beautiful garden. But one who is deprived of the taking the name of Allah subhanahu wa ta'ala, one who lives a life full of sin and ma'asiyat, a life full of the pleasures of this world, and his life is a wilderness, it's a desert, barren land, there's no enjoyment whatsoever. Person can be staying in a palace, in a very beautiful palatial home, but if he is devoid of ta'alluq with Allah subhanahu wa ta'ala, having a connection with Allah subhanahu wa ta'ala, then his life will be full of misery, unhappiness, restlessness. And therefore a person has to make hijrat from sins. He has to abandon sins. He has to forsake gunas. He has to move away. Hijrat does not only mean leaving one place, leaving a lock, stock and barrel and going and settling down somewhere else. The real hijrat is when a person leaves out sins. Sahaba radiallahu anhu majma'in made the hijrat with Rasulullah sallallahu alayhi wa sallam from Makkah and Madina Munawwara. And of course they received the great thawab from Allah subhanahu wa ta'ala. But those who accepted Islam after Fatih Makkah, they asked, Ya Rasulullah sallallahu alayhi wa sallam, there's no hijrat now. Rasulullah had mentioned, La hijrata ba'd al-fatih. After Fatih Makkah, when Makkah was conquered, then there was no question now hijrat, because now Makkah also became a Darul Islam. So you don't leave Darul Islam for another Darul Islam. You make hijrat from one place even you are unable to practice your deen at all. And then you leave that place and go some other place where you can make your ibadat and things like at ease and at peace. So those sahaba, they asked, Ya Rasulullah sallam, what about us? Nabi Kareem sallam explained to them the real hijrat. Al-Muhajir, a real migrant, is one who leaves out, man hajar al-khataya wa dhunub, who abandons sins, he forsakes sins, he begins to obey Allah subhanahu wa ta'ala, takes the name of Allah subhanahu wa ta'ala, then he will enjoy taking the name of Allah subhanahu wa ta'ala. And of course, the other couplets in the other shi'r also, the Naat Sharif, where we speak about, what was spoken about was the picture of Madina Munawwara, the beautiful green dome. From a distance, when a person is leaving Makkah Mukarramah, from a distance towards Madina Munawwara, you can already sense some fragrance, or you can sense some enjoyment in his heart. His mind is not at anything else but waiting to meet Rasulullah sallallahu alayhi wa sallam, waiting to just enter Madina Munawwara. And he just watches so that he can catch sight of the green dome, the minaras of Masjid Nabi sallallahu alayhi wa sallam. That kaif, that kaifiyat a person gets of surur, of happiness, enjoyment, one cannot explain. As a Shaykh Zakariya Rahmatullah Ali, it is mentioned about him, from a distance he would even walk, get off the car and start walking towards the gullies of his beloved Rasulullah sallallahu alayhi wa sallam. People who have ishq of Rasulullah sallallahu alayhi wa sallam, we cannot understand what type of kayfiyat they experience when they enter Madinah Munawwara. Everything, the walls of Madinah Munawwara are so different. The air is so different. One looks at the sky of Madinah Munawwara, it looks so different. Everything looks so beautiful, so serene, so peaceful. The green dome is not the polish and the paint on the green dome that makes it shine like that. It's the anwarat, the tajalliyat. Angels are coming down all the time. That no matter how sinful a person is, the moment he catches sight of the green dome, he's awestruck. He just wants to stand there and watch and watch and watch. Standing before Rasulullah sallallahu alaihi wasallam, Rawdah Mubarak, person just begins to shed those tears. Nothing distracts him at that moment. May Allah subhanahu wa ta'ala give us the tawfiq and hidayat, and give us that chance and opportunity to make ziyarat al-Haramain Sharifain. So lucky, so fortunate are those who are there right now. And when they SMS or they phone, they say, so nice and so peaceful. May Allah ta'ala take us again and again. It's more than a magnet. Person just goes to Umrah and comes back, ask him what he wants. He says, I wish I could go again. When you are there, you just wish that the duration of your stay could be extended. You could just stay as long as you wish. Hazrat made dua that my watan must be Madinah Munawwara. May Allah Ta'ala accept his dua, accept it for us also. That Madinah Munawwara becomes our watan, and we pass away in Madinah Munawwara with iman, and we get buried in Jannat al-Baqi. There's a hadith of Rasulullah sallallahu alaihi wasallam. Person, if it is possible to pass away in Madinah Munawwara, then he should go and pass away in Madinah Munawwara. So may Allah subhanahu wa ta'ala give us tawfiq and hidayat. Last week we were discussing the blessings and the virtue of dhikrullah. And just quickly we just recap the last week's blessing that we had mentioned. As Allama Ibn Qayyim rahmatullah and other scholars and ulama and mashayikh have all written the similar thing. That firstly, dhikrullah yatrudu shaitan. It repels shaitan. And when shaitan is repelled and moved away, then what does dhikr do? Yurdir rahman. It makes Allah subhanahu wa ta'ala happy. A person gains the pleasure of Allah subhanahu wa ta'ala. Then a person is suffering from sorrow, grief, depression. So when you make dhikr of Allah subhanahu wa ta'ala, obviously with sincerity, then all this hum and gham, the sorrow, this grief, the anguish, everything just disappears from his heart. And what will enter into his heart? Happiness, surur. Then dhikrullah strengthens the heart. It brings annahu yunawwirul wajh. It makes the face shine. Dhikrullah actually makes a person's face brighten. Annahu yurithuhu al-muraqabah hatta yudkhilahu fi bab al-ihsan wa ya'budu Allah ka'annahu tarah. A person when make dhikr of Allah subhanahu wa ta'ala, we say ponder, reflect, think. That we are negating from our heart everything beside Allah subhanahu wa ta'ala. We are saying la, la, la to pride, la, la to anger, la to dunya, la to all the haram women we have in our heart, la to all the evils, all the maladies, everything. And we say illallah. So now we are becoming conscious of Allah subhanahu wa ta'ala, and this is the meaning of muraqabah. That now you are realizing that Allah ta'ala is watching me. So what does dhikr do? It brings again this sifat of ihsan in a person. An ta'bud Allah ka'annaka tarah. That you worship Allah as though you are seeing Him. فَإِن لَمْ تَكُنْ تَرَاهُ فَإِنَّهُ يَرَاكُمْ. You cannot feel that, but Allah is watching you. That's what you should feel. So when you make the dhikr of Allah subhanahu wa ta'ala, a person should have this kayfiyat, or it gives the person this sifat and kayfiyat of ihsan, as though you are seeing Allah subhanahu wa ta'ala. And when we see Allah, Allah, and we see, we reflect that everything in the world, everything has disappeared. It is only you and Allah. Now you are picturing Allah subhanahu wa ta'ala watching over you. So when a person makes dhikrullah all the time, then even out of dhikr, whilst he is walking, whilst he is talking, whilst he is socializing, meeting people in the dunya, busy in business, whatever it is, this muraqabah, Allah consciousness, the state of ihsan will be in him. أَنَّهُ يُورِثُهُ الْإِنَابَ. Person make dhikr, what does he think of? All his sins is being washed away. So now it brings him closer to Allah subhanahu wa ta'ala. It makes him turn to Allah, inabat in Allah. And then it brings a person closer to Allah Rabbul Izzat. أَنَّهُ يُورِثُهُ الْقُرْبَ مِنْهُ. Person is saying, La ilaha illallah, illallah, illallah, Allah, Allah. Now he is beginning, he can feel the closest to Allah subhanahu wa ta'ala. أَنَّهُ يَفْتَحُ لَهُ بَابًا عَظِيمًا مِنْ أَبْوَابِ الْمَعْرِفَةِ. And now when he is feeling the closest of Allah subhanahu wa ta'ala, then Allah ta'ala will bless him with his ma'rifat. He'll begin to recognize Allah's greatness. Really, he'll ponder, La to everything. It is not my shop that provides, not my business, not my intelligence, not my skill. It is not my strength, not my vigor, not my power. It is only Allah, only Allah. Illallah, illallah, illallah. So what is happening? He is now gaining the ma'rifat of Allah subhanahu wa ta'ala. And then, when a person makes dhikr of Allah subhanahu wa ta'ala, أَنَّهُ يُورِثُهُ ذِكْرَ اللَّهِ تَعَالَى لَهُ. You are making the dhikr of Allah. You are remembering Allah. So what is the benefit of your dhikr? Allah is remembering you. Allah says, فَذْكُرُونِي أَذْكُرْكُمْ. You remember me, I will remember you. And Allah assembles all the angels. In the gathering of the angels, Allah subhanahu wa ta'ala makes mention of all the dhakireen in the world. Allah actually makes mention, Allah boasts to the angels about those people who are remembering Allah subhanahu wa ta'ala. Mawlana Rumi rahmatullahi alayhi had mentioned an incident of one dhakir of Allah subhanahu wa ta'ala who made dhikr for a long period of time. Allah, Allah, Allah. Then comes shaitan. Shaitan wants to mislead a person, deceive a person. Shaitan whispers into his ears, "Hey, you're making dhikr for such a long period of time in your life. Did you ever hear Allah answering you? Did Allah Ta'ala ever tell you, Labbaik? What is it? You're saying, Illallah, Illallah, Allah, Allah. Did you ever hear any voice, any sound? Allah saying, Yes, my servant." So he began to ponder, he thought, yes, definitely nothing. I never hear any time any labbaik from Allah. So he goes to sleep, he leaves his zikr. He sees a dream. Khidr alayhi salatu salam comes to him. He says, why have you abandoned the zikr of Allah subhanahu wa ta'ala tonight? So he says, I've been making zikr so long, I got no response from Allah subhanahu wa ta'ala, no jawab ki. I'm saying, ya Allah, illallah, illallah, nothing from that side. So I stopped. So then he tells him, Allah subhanahu wa ta'ala has a message for you. What is the message? That the fact that you said Allah the first time, and then you're given the chance to say Allah the second time, this is a clear indication that Allah subhanahu wa ta'ala has said labbaik to your first Allah, and therefore he has given you the chance to make dhikr the second time. And then when you said Allah again the second time, Allah says, Labbaik my banda, Labbaik, I am present, I am hazir, what is it? And he gives you the chance of making dhikr for the third time. Like this, each time you are saying Allah, Allah, it is not through your own will and your own strength. It is through the tawfiq of Allah. In other words, Allah has accepted the first dhikr you made, and therefore, He is giving you the chance to make the second dhikr. A lover calls out his beloved. Beautiful name he'll call out. Because the beloved is enjoying it, he won't respond immediately. Carry on and carry on and carry on. Musa alayhi salatu wasalam was talking to Allah subhanahu wa ta'ala. He was enjoying the kalam of Allah subhanahu wa ta'ala. One Sahabi is in his home. Rasulullah sallallahu alayhi wa sallam visits the Sahabi. Knocks on the door. Assalamu alaikum wa rahmatullah. From outside. Sahabi is present, he hears the salam. But there's no loud response from this Sahabi. He's not saying, wa alaykum as-salam wa rahmatullahi wa barakatuh, aloud. He's saying softly to himself. So a second and third time, Rasulullah knocked on the door. Made salam, no response. So he began proceeding or returning. Sahabi made out, Rasulullah is leaving. So quickly opened the door. Ya Rasulullah sallallahu alayhi wa sallam, I'm here. He said, I made salam three times, you did not open. So al-isti'adhan wa talat, the masala is three times you seek permission. And then you go. Listen, fast, we go somebody's house, we'll knock, knock, knock. We start phoning from outside. You see, the car is here, he must be inside. We press the bell 10 times. Perhaps it's 3 of us are there, so we say, okay, 3 times you try, then 3 times you must do, and 3 times you must do. This is not the meaning of the hadith. You just try 3 times. First, and then you carry on. Maybe he's busy. Maybe he's sleeping. Maybe he's not feeling well. He's not in the mood of seeing any visitors now. Doesn't mean if his car is parked there, no, he has to be here and he must open the door. Nevertheless, Rasulullah says that I took permission 3 times, he didn't answer, so I went away. He says, Ya Rasulullah, I gave jawab, but I gave jawab softly. Why? Because your salam, you said, Assalamu alaikum wa rahmatullah, I enjoyed it. And I wanted your peace to come upon me, your du'as. So I said it softly, waiting for your second salam, and then for your third salam. This is ishq and muhabbat. Person calls out his beloved, so the person will wait first, second, third, fourth time. Like that, when a person makes dhikr of Allah subhanahu wa ta'ala, the fact that you are given the chance of making several times you're taking the name of Allah, this is an indication that Allah accepted your first dhikr. So Mawlana Rumi rahmatullahi mentioned this waqia and this incident of this abid who made the dhikr of Allah subhanahu wa ta'ala, and shaitan deceived him and thought, there's no labbaik coming from, no response. So the answer was given that Allah has responded to you by giving you the opportunity of taking his name again and again. So this is the benefit of dhikr, that when you remember Allah subhanahu wa ta'ala, Allah subhanahu wa ta'ala is remembering you. Inshallah, we'll continue next week. There are so many fawaid of dhikrullah, but we should weigh these things whilst we are making the dhikr of Allah subhanahu wa ta'ala. You must feel that Allah ta'ala is becoming happy. You must feel the sins are being washed away from our heart. Feel the doors of marifat is opening. You must feel that now we can see Allah subhanahu wa ta'ala. It is as though we are seeing Allah Rabbul Izzat. And we must feel that Allah subhanahu wa ta'ala is now going to talk about me and mention my name to the lofty angels. So fortunate we are. You see, from all the ibadat, hajj, salat, zakat, roza, easiest one is dhikrullah. Wherever you are, masjid, naka, at home, walking, sitting, lying down, all you just take, say Allah, Allah. How easy it is. Even when you're not in the condition of wudu, or you're not in the tahir condition, then too you can take the dhikr of Allah subhanahu wa ta'ala. May Allah ta'ala give us tawfiq. Again, just to refresh our memories, and just mudhakara, we may take the name of Allah subhanahu wa ta'ala. We say, La ilaha illallah. We're not going to scream in a beautiful, soft manner. Take the name of Allah subhanahu wa ta'ala in a melodious voice. In other words, it doesn't have to be in a chorus form. Each person makes his own dhikr. But you should ponder and reflect over the greatness of Allah subhanahu wa ta'ala, the azmat of Allah subhanahu wa ta'ala. لا إله إلا الله محمد رسول الله صلى الله تعالى عليه وسلم لا

you take the name Allah, it is wajib to say Jalla Jalaluhu wa Ta'ala Sha'nu. When you ponder, you reflect, think that you're saying Allah, and as you're saying Allah, our tongue is saying Allah, and the tongue of our heart is also saying Allah. So one is the tongue of our body is saying Allah, but with it is the tongue of the heart saying Allah. And imagine and reflect and just ponder and think, the entire universe is saying Allah, the sky is saying Allah, the sun, the moon, the stars, the planets are saying Allah, the rain is saying Allah, the ground is saying Allah, the earth is saying Allah, the soil is saying Allah, the plants are saying Allah, the trees are saying Allah, the flowers are saying Allah, the insects are saying Allah, the birds are saying Allah, the fish are saying Allah, the animals are saying Allah, jinn is saying Allah, angels are saying Allah, man is saying Allah, the mountains are saying Allah, every single particle is saying Allah, even the hair on the body of a mu'min is saying Allah. Allah Jalla Jalaluhu wa Ta'ala.

0: 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Oh my most beloved Allah, my most Kareem, Rahim Allah, my Sattar Allah, Ghaffar Allah. Oh my Allah, we are searching for you, my Allah. Ab to aaja, Ya Allah. Ya Allah, become our friends, my Allah. Become our friend, my Allah. Become our friend, my Allah. Make us your friends, Ya Allah. Make us your friend, Ya Allah. Oh my Allah, we are searching for you. We are looking for you, my Allah. Ya Allah, you become ours. Ya Allah, if you become ours, everything is ours, my Allah. Oh, my Allah, we just want one merciful glance of yours, my Allah. Ya Allah, we are tired, my Allah, we are tired, my Allah. We have committed so much of gunas, so much of gunas, so much of gunas. Ya Allah, we've got huge, huge, weighty mountains of sins on our heads, my Allah. Ya Allah, the sins we have committed, Ya Allah, are so much, so much, Ya Allah. They are more than the oceans of this, in the world, my Allah. Ya Allah, more than the mountains in the world, my Allah. Ya Allah, our sins, Ya Allah, have reached the skies, Ya Allah. My most beloved Allah, my most Kareem, Rahim Allah. You are so forgiving, Ya Allah. You have said, oh my Banda, if you bring the entire world full of sins, so much of sins, Zameen se Asman tak, from the ground right till the heavens. Ya Allah, you say, you have mentioned, Ya Allah, in the Hadith of Qudsi, Ya Allah, that you respond and you say, oh my Banda, but you have turned to me and you are asking me for my forgiveness and my pardon. And I bring to you the entire world full of forgiveness and my mercy. Oh my Allah, you are so kind. You are Dhul Minan, my Allah. You are full of favors, my Allah. You are full of bounties. You have given us so much, my Allah, so much, my Allah, so much, my Allah. We haven't made real shukr to you, my Allah. Ya Allah, you have given us his head, my Allah, with which we can make sajda to you, my Allah. You have given us eyes and ears. Ya Allah, you have given us a tongue. Ya Allah, we can make you a dhikr, my Allah. You have given us beautiful bodies, my Allah. You have provided for us food, Ya Allah. You have given us plentiful, my Allah. You have given us homes, my Allah. You have given us air to breathe in and water to drink, my Allah. You have blessed us with iman, my Allah. You have made us in the ummatis of Rasulullah sallallahu alaihi wasallam. You have brought us in the masjid, my Allah. Oh, my Allah, so much of favors, my Allah. We can never repay you, my Allah. We can make shukr, Ya Allah, from now till Qiyamah. Then too we wouldn't have made haq adha of your shukr, my Allah. Oh, my Allah, but we are desperate, my Allah. Ya Allah, the waves of fitna are lashing, my Allah. They are lashing, my Allah. The challenges have gone more and more difficult, my Allah. Oh, my Allah, the problems of the ummah is becoming more and more severe, my Allah. My Allah, we are looking for that exit, my Allah. Ya Allah, exit from all our problems and suffering, my Allah. Ya Allah, hum to guna karte karte hum thak gaye. Ya Allah, we have committed so much of sin that now we have become tired, my Allah. We are not enjoying anything of the dunya, my Allah. Our hearts have become so heavy. Our hearts have become corroded, Ya Allah. Our hearts have become rusted, my Allah. We can't enjoy the ibadat anymore. Ya Allah, we come to the masjid, but we are so lazy, Ya Allah. We wait to just get out of the masjid, my Allah. Oh, my Allah, you forgive us, my Allah. Ya Allah, you have that karam and raham upon us, my Allah. Give us afiyat, salamati, hifazat, izzat, aman, chain, sukoon, rahat, perfection. Give us your ma'rifat. Give us the sifat of ihsan, my Allah. Ya Allah, you have blessed so many people in this world, Ya Allah, with wilayat, my Allah. Ya Allah, we can never become your nabis, my Allah. Rasulullah s.a.w. was khatamun nabiyyi. It was a seal of prophethood, my Allah. Oh, my Allah, but you can still make us from your awliya. Ya Allah, choose us also, my Allah. Ya Allah, we don't deserve to be amongst your special list of awliya. We don't have the amal. We don't have that type of iman. We don't have any istiqamah in deen. We have no ikhlas, may Allah. Everything in our lives is just tasannu and banawat, may Allah. Ya Allah, we live lives of pretense and facade, may Allah. Just to show and to everybody, may Allah. Ya Allah, you know what is our haqiqat, may Allah. Ya Allah, we have used your deen, ya Allah, even to gain fame and pomp, may Allah. We have used your deen, ya Allah, to gain worldly mood, pleasures, may Allah. Ya Allah, forgive us, may Allah. Forgive us, may Allah. Give us ikhlas, may Allah. Ya Allah, give us ikhlas in our dhikr, may Allah. Ikhlas in our du'as. Ikhlas in our bayan and wa'az and nasihat. Ikhlas in every amal of ours, ya Allah. Oh, may Allah, give us ikhlas, may Allah. Protect us from riya and sum'a. Ya Allah, protect us from ostentation, may Allah. Ya Allah, protect us from pride, ya Allah, from kibr. Ya Allah, protect us from hasad and kina and bughs and malice and adawat and enmity, may Allah. Ya Allah, we are trying but we are failing. We are standing up and we are falling down again, may Allah. Again and again this is happening to us. Oh, may Allah, do not destroy us like this, may Allah. Ya Allah, make us have a good taqdeer, may Allah. Ya Allah, make our khatam be with iman, may Allah. Ya Allah, otherwise our entire lives, ya Allah. Perhaps we spent in the company of pious mashayikh. Ya Allah, your friends, ya Allah. We were their khuddam, ya Allah. We had opportunities to be with them, may Allah. To benefit from them, may Allah. Oh, may Allah, you had given us so many opportunities, ya Allah. Of learning ilm deen, may Allah. Of coming to the masjid, going hajj and umrah. Giving zakat. Going in your paths, may Allah. Ya Allah, and visiting mashayikh and sitting with them, may Allah. And reading Islamic literature, may Allah. Oh, may Allah. But don't make it be such, may Allah, that we live in this world, ya Allah, trying and doing good deeds. But our khatima our khatima comes without iman, may Allah. Ya Allah, don't make it be such, we leave this world without kalima. La ilaha illallah, Muhammadur Rasulullah. Ya Allah, make us leave this world with iman, may Allah. Make us leave this world in the condition that you are pleased with us, may Allah. Then we will be successful, may Allah. Ya Allah, make our najat, ya Allah, be. Ya Allah, such that you are pleased with us, may Allah. Ya Allah, give us salvation in the akhirat, may Allah. Ya Allah, make us die with iman. Ya Allah, make us rise in the day of qiyamah with iman. 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Oh, may Allah, if we don't strengthen our iman, may Allah, in these times of fitna and fasad, may Allah, when all the signs of qiyamah are becoming so more and more clear every day, may Allah, what is going to happen to us, may Allah? Ya Allah, if we have become so kamzor, may Allah, hum to za'eef hai, hum kamzor hai, hum nalaiq hai, hum mujrim hai. Ya Allah, you are so kareem, may Allah, you are so raheem, may Allah. Oh, may Allah, you are so loving, may Allah. Ya Allah, overlook our faults, may Allah. Every sin we committed, may Allah. In the Allah, in broad daylight, may Allah. Darkness of the night, may Allah. Major sins, minor sins, knowingly, unknowingly, ya Allah. Ya Allah, we were napak, may Allah. Our bodies became napak, may Allah. Our tongue became napak, may Allah. Our eyes became napak, may Allah. Our thoughts were napak, may Allah. Oh, may Allah. Oh, may Allah. You covered our faults, may Allah. You concealed our faults, may Allah. You are Sattar al-Dunub, Ghaffar al-Dunub, Sattar al-Uyub, may Allah. Ya Allah, you concealed our sins in this world, may Allah. Ya Allah, don't reveal it on the day of Qiyamah. Ya Allah, how will a person feel, ya Allah, in front of his mother, front of his father, front of his wife, front of his children, front of his grandchildren, front of his family members, front of his asatiza and mashayikh, ya Allah. If he is humiliated, if he is embarrassed, and he said, certain day and night you committed that particular sin, or that woman, or that guna you did. Oh, may Allah, save us from the humiliation of the akhirat, may Allah. Ya Allah, save us from the dillat of the akhirat, may Allah. Ya Allah, on the day of qiyamah, where a person run away from his own father and mother, from his own wife and children, may Allah. A woman will abort her own child. She'll abandon her own child, may Allah. The child that she was breastfeeding, may Allah. She will just abandon the child and forsake the child, may Allah. Oh, may Allah, the condition of qiyamah is so severe, may Allah. Oh, may Allah, that day, Allah,
1: Allah, you'll be angry, my Allah. Oh, my Allah, give us shade and your shade in the day, my Allah. Give us all the kawthar water and the mubarak hands of Rasulullah sallallahu alayhi wa sallam. Ya Allah, make us be in his company, my Allah. Our surat, my Allah. Our seerat, my Allah. Our outward, my Allah. Our inward, my Allah. Our batin, ya Allah. Our zahir, my Allah. It's not like Rasulullah sallallahu alayhi wa sallam. It's not like sahaba ikram, my Allah. Ya Allah, we find it so difficult to emulate the sunnah of Rasulullah sallallahu alayhi wa sallam. Ya Allah, we give big bayans, my Allah. We make loud claims that we are ashiq Rasul sallallahu alayhi wa sallam. Ya Allah, we sing Naat Sharif, my Allah. Oh, my Allah. Rasulullah sallallahu alayhi wa sallam made a sacrifice for us, my Allah. Ya Allah, we are not listening to what he taught us, my Allah. We are forsaking his teachings, my Allah. That is why we got no change in our lives, my Allah. Ya Allah, so many people, they are fighting and quarreling, my Allah. So many couples, they are fighting, my Allah. They have divorced, ya Allah. Or they are on the verge of divorce, my Allah. Masum children are becoming affected, my Allah. Oh, my Allah, what is happening to the ummah of Rasulullah sallallahu alayhi wa sallam? Ya Allah, what is happening to the husbands today, my Allah? They are abusing their wives, my Allah. They've got no tolerance whatsoever on petty, small issues, my Allah. Ya Allah, they're using their force. They're using their strength, my Allah. Ya Allah, that poor woman, ya Allah. She's got nowhere to go to, my Allah. Ya Allah, she got nowhere to run, my Allah. She's shedding those tears, supplicating and crying to you, my Allah. Ya Allah, she's asking that husband must give her a divorce so she can be free from his bondage, my Allah. He treats her like a slave, my Allah. She's got marks on her body, ya Allah. Ya Allah, there are so many like this, my Allah. Rasulullah sallallahu alayhi wa sallam had mentioned, sign of Qiyamah, that there'll be kasrat of divorce. Divorce will be, ya Allah, in the increase, my Allah. Oh, my Allah, forgive us, ya Allah. Give us hidayat, my Allah. Give us hidayat, ya Allah. Ya Allah, give us hidayat, ya Allah. And all those who are sick and ailing, ya Allah, give them complete shifa, kamil, ajil, mustaqir, daim, ya Allah. Ya Allah, all those who passed away, ya Allah. Oh, family members, our relatives, ya Allah. Ya Allah, all our mashayikh who have passed on, ya Allah. Grant them jannatul firdaus, my Allah. Make the qabr irodatum min riyadil jannah. Ya Allah, make us still benefit from their fears, my Allah, and their fuyuz, my Allah. Oh, my Allah, those mashayikh who are still living, ya Allah. Ya Allah, give them sihati kamila, ajila, mustaqira, daima, ya Allah. Ya Allah, help us, ya Allah. Give us tawfiq of going and being their company, my Allah. Ya Allah, you create the means for us, my Allah. Ya Allah, even if we are far away from them, ya Allah, still make us benefit from them, ya Allah. Make this ayah be, ya Allah, for a long time over us, my Allah. If you are going to take one wali of yours away, my Allah, if you're going to take one alim away from this world, my Allah, what is going to happen to us, ya Allah? We will be the scum that is left, my Allah. We will be the debris and the remains of, like how flood remains. Ya Allah, we will be left, ya Allah, without anybody caring for us, my Allah. Ya Allah, grant us all of the jais murads that we have, my Allah. All our brothers who have come here tonight, my Allah. Our mothers and sisters, ya Allah, listening at home, wherever they are, ya Allah. Grant each one of us whatever desire we have, my Allah. You know what is worrying us, my Allah?

taking place, Ya Allah. Ya Allah, make it be easy for us to strive in Your path, Ya Allah. Oh, Mashaykh, Ya Allah, they're making so much of manati and fikr, Ya Allah. In the khanqaz, Ya Allah. Accept their khidmat, Ya Allah. Ya Allah, the darul makatib madaris, Ya Allah. So much effort they are making, Ya Allah. Day and night, they saying, Qala Allah, Qala Rasulullah, Allah. Accept them also, Ya Allah. Mujahideen ki manat qabool firma. Ya Allah, there's so many prisons. In languishing in the prisons, Ya Allah. Remove them, Ya Allah, from the prison. Release them, Ya Allah. 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
5: Assalamu alaikum wa rahmatullahi wa barakatuh. Ayyuhal mustami'in wal mustami'at. Ahlan wa sahlan wa marhaban bikum. A special welcome to all our esteemed, respected brothers, sisters and youth of Radio Islam International, medium wave 1548. To all those who are listening via the airwaves, the different media platforms, and the different media platforms. My name is Tariq Terezo, and welcome to our Sunday morning Imaniyat program. My respected listeners, you know, no matter how much we have achieved in this dunya, in this world, every single one of us must remind ourselves, we need to remember that Allah has created us weak. That no matter how much wealth we have gained, how much popularity we have gained in this world, everything is baseless. There is no substance to it. It's something that's going to end, something that's going to finish. If a person is living a life of affluence and wealth, and a life where he is totally respected by the people around him because of his wealth, or because of his skills, or because of his IQ level, whatever it may be, once a person leaves this dunya, everything will remain behind, it will be forgotten, and it will just move on to the next person. And we've seen it happening. Sometimes a person has got this attitude that, you know what, nothing will carry on without me, right? Because I am the one that is in charge. I am the one that has got the power. I am the one that is in control. I mean, there were so many people before that had this kind of attitude. And where are they? They're gone. They have left this world. And what happens? It just passes on to the next person. There's somebody else that is more wealthier than us. There is somebody that's more powerful than us, more knowledgeable than us. Allah has made it such that no matter how much you have achieved, there is somebody that has achieved much more than you or has much more than you. That's the system of this world. وَخُلِقَ الْإِنسَانُ ضَعِيفًا. Allah subhanahu wa ta'ala, He has created us weak. So if you just take a look at this one verse of the Qur'an Kareem in Surah Ar-Rum, Allah subhanahu wa ta'ala, this in the 21st juz of the Quran, Allah subhanahu wa ta'ala actually speaks of the different stages of insan. And this verse, my respected listeners, reminds you and I that we are totally dependent on Allah. We cannot benefit, we cannot harm, we cannot live, we cannot die, we can do absolutely nothing because we are all under the control of Allah. We are all dependent on Him and Allah subhanahu wa ta'ala alone. So let me recite the verse, and from there, inshallah, we will dive deeper into the meanings of these verses of the Quran Kareem. So Allah the Almighty says, بعد أعوذ بالله من الشيطان الرجيم بسم الله الرحمن الرحيم الله الذي خلقكم من ضعف ثم جعل من بعد ضعف

0: وشيبة يخلق ما يشاء وهو العليم القدير. Allah is He who created you in weakness. Allah الذي خلقكم من ضعف. This is the translation of the verse. Allah is He who created you in weakness, then gave you strength after weakness, then after strength gave you weakness and gray hair. And He creates whatever. يخلق الله ما يشاء. Allah creates whatever He wills, and He is all knowing and is the most powerful. So this verse, my respected listeners, captures the essence of our life. This verse captures the essence of our journey through life, reminding us of our temporary nature and Allah's complete power over our existence. The great scholar Ibn al-Qayyim rahimahullah beautifully elaborates on this concept. What does he say? That the life of this world is like a shadow that appears solid but has no true substance. The wise person is not deceived by its appearance. Whatever we see, my respected listeners, is not real. It's a dream. When a person closes his eyes from this dunya, when maut and death will come, and when he will see the akhirah, the year after, then he will realize it was all just a dream. Now, if we take a look at the three stages of life, Allah subhanahu wa ta'ala first makes mention of the initial weakness. So we begin life in complete dependence, unable to care for ourselves. When we were babies, were we able to eat on our own or change ourselves whenever we messed or whenever we got sick? Right, what would we used to do? We used to cry, we used to get irritated, and what will happen is Allah, through the mercy of Allah, Allah gave us parents, Allah gave us mothers, fathers that were there to care for us. Especially the mothers, it took so much of their time. They would spend sleepless nights, they would take care of us, giving us medication, looking after us, making sure that we had eaten enough, making sure that we had digested the food that we'd eaten. So at that moment, we're completely dependent on our parents, and that is the mercy of Allah that He gave us parents to look after us. Right? So the Prophet sallallahu alaihi wasallam explained that every child is born in a state of al-fitra. We did mention and spoke about this last time. What does fitra mean? The natural inclination or disposition towards Allah. The natural disposition that Allah has created us with as in insan. So the great scholar Ibn al-Qayyim adds depth to this concept, and he notes that the fitra is the natural state of purity that Allah created in the hearts of His servants before the influence of external factors. Like we know in the hadith, it is mentioned that every child is born on al-fitra, the natural disposition, and then it is his parents that turn him into a majus or fire worshipper, or to a Hindu or a Christian or to a Jew. Right, so he is born on Islam. Every child is born on Islam. That is known as the fitra. Then now in that home that he grows up, they are the ones that influence him to become whatever he becomes. So subhanallah, Allah starts off by reminding us, listen here, there was a point in your life that you were absolutely weak. You had no strength, you had no power, you had no muscle, and we are the ones that took care of you. Even before that, if you think about it, when we were in the wombs of our mothers, we were completely dependent on Allah. Right? Allah is the one that fed us in the wombs of our mothers. Allah is the one that took care of us. When it's the time for us to come into this world, who made it possible for us to come into this world with total ease? It's only Allah and Allah alone. That is why I always mention, do you think that it's possible that Allah is going to forget us now that we're in this dunya? If Allah took care of us, right, from the inception when we're in the wombs of our mothers, Allah is the one that created us in three layers of darkness in total perfection. Now that we've come into this world, we got this fear and this anxiety. What is going to happen tomorrow? I have to work. If I don't work, I'm not going to eat. If I don't eat, I will die. Everyone thinks in this way. If I don't work, if I don't make an effort, right, then things are not going to work out for me. I will not have no food. I will have absolutely nothing. Then eventually this will lead me to living a very difficult life, and then I may end up dying. Right? We all have this thought. Nobody says we shouldn't make an effort. Nobody says we shouldn't go out and go to work and put our ability and our capability. We try and do the best that we can. But the most important aspect is that we need to develop yaqeen and tawakkul in Allah. That yes, I'm making the effort. I'm doing what I'm supposed to do. But at the end of the day, وَفِي السَّمَاءِ رِزْقُكُمْ وَمَا تُوْعَدُونَ. My rizq has been promised by Allah. It has already been written before I came into this world. From already in the womb of the mother, Allah took care of us there. Do you think Allah is going to forget you and I now whilst we're in this earth? Never, it's not possible. So that's the first stage. And just another verse comes to mind before we move on to the next stage. Allah tells us in another verse of the 14 Jews, وَاللَّهُ أَخْرَجَكُمْ مِن بُطُونِ أُمَّهَاتِكُمْ لَا تَعْلَمُونَ شَيْئًا وَجَعَلَ لَكُمُ السَّمْعَ وَالْأَبَصَارَ وَالْأَفْئِدَةَ لَعَلَّكُمْ تَشْكُرُونَ. Allah is the one that took you out of the wombs of your mothers, and there was a point in your life that you knew absolutely nothing. Allah gave you sight, Allah gave you hearing, Allah gave you the ability to think and comprehend and understand. لَعَلَّكُمْ تَشْكُرُونَ. So perhaps you can show gratitude and appreciation to Allah. Let's move on to the next stage. Now that is the period of strength. So as we grow, as time goes by, 13, 14, 15 years of age, subhanAllah, now the strength is coming, the muscle is coming. That very same person that was dependent on his parents, was unable to do anything, as he grows, mashallah, now he's hitting the gym and he's got muscle, he got power, he starts earning, right, on his own. Mashallah, is a very intelligent human being. Many a times what happens now, we completely forget that the strength, this capability, this ability, this IQ that Allah has given, it's all from Allah. Subhanahu wa ta'ala, has got nothing to do with me. Absolutely nothing. That ability and the ability to capability to do anything comes from Allah. So as we grow, Allah grants us physical and mental capabilities. And during this stage, we're at our peak. Capable of worship, we're able to work, building our future, doing so much. And one of the scholars used to advise of the past is to say that the intelligent person uses their strength in obedience to Allah, knowing that this period is a precious gift that will not last forever. So now an intelligent person is that person that realizes that, you know what, Allah gave me these abilities. He gave me strength. This is the time for me to make my year after, to make my akhirat. Because now when a person is young, he's vibrant, he's energetic, he has got the strength. You know, there's no difficulties, there's no sickness involved, absolutely nothing. At that moment, if a person utilizes, that is why they say one of the people that will be under the shades of Rahman on that day, when there will be no other shade except the shade of Allah, is shabun nasha'a fi ibadatillah, is a young man that uses or utilizes his youth in the ita'at, in the obedience of Allah, in the ibadah of Allah, subhanahu wa ta'ala. As they say that youth is a kind of madness. Ash-shababu shu'batun min al-junun. Right, because at that time of a person's life, he feels that he's invincible, he got clout, he got muscle, he got power, right? He can take over the world. And unfortunately today we see what is going on, you know, with the youth. They are channeling or using that ability in the wrong direction. And we see it happening. Now lately it's becoming a trend. We find that there's so many fights that is going on. A couple of months ago we know of that incident that took place in Rosebank, and a couple of people got hurt in the interim, and guns were taken out and so on and so forth. It happened again in some other place. So, you know, we have to utilize what Allah has given us in the right channel, in the right direction. That youth that Allah has given us is an amanah, is not going to last for long. You know, sometimes a person feels that, you know what, I got many, many years. Before you know it, the time is gone, right? Now you're already heading to your 40s or 50s, and you're like, where did my youth go? Right, so that is a very beautiful time in a person's life. So if a person utilizes that strength, that power that Allah has given him in the right direction, Allah on the day of Qiyam will be so pleased that Allah will say, yeah, take a place underneath my arsh. Take shade underneath my arsh, when everyone on that day will be running from pillar to post and searching for help and searching for guide and searching for somebody to save them and protect him on that day when the sun, tudna shamsu yawm al-qiyamati ala qadri mil, that the sun will be brought a few miles away from a person, and according to a person's deeds, that will be the level of their perspiration. Some till their ankle, some people till their knees, some people till their waist, and some will be completely immersed in their own perspiration. Just imagine, as everyone is going through this difficulty and taklif, on the one side you find people that are sitting under the, you know, shade of Allah due to certain actions that they had done correctly whilst they were alive. Whilst Allah had given their life, they had done it correctly. So on that day, Allah will bless them with His shade. May Allah make us amongst them, right? So there is a stage of strength. So when Allah has given us the strength, my respected, it is actually mentioned that if a person obeys Allah in the time of health, let's say, mashallah, he's performing his salah, he's doing everything correctly, he's trying to make it a point to recite the Quran on a daily basis, making the dhikr of Allah, he's doing so much of good when he's got health, when he's got the ability. If it does happen that he gets sick and ill, Allah will give this person that reward of the things that he used to do before he got sick. SubhanAllah, that's the kindness of Allah. Because now he doesn't have the strength. But when he had the strength, he tried his level best. All we need to do, my respected, is to make some sort of effort. Some sort of effort, because we are not here for the dunya. We are here for the akhirat. This is a testing point. This is an examination room that Allah has placed us. Allah wants to see how genuine, sincere, and how faithful are we going to be in our declaration of faith. And that is why we are here. الَّذِي خَلَقَ الْمَوْتِ وَالْحَيَاةِ لِيَبَلُوَكُمْ أَيُّكُمْ أَحْسَنُ عَمَلًا. Allah created death and life to test you. Which ones from amongst you will do the most righteous of deeds? So it shouldn't be that we get caught up by the glitter and the glamour and the fake things that we see around us. النَّاسُ نِيَامٌ إِذَا مَاتُوا إِنْتَهَبُوا. Ali radiallahu anhu used to say, people are sleeping. Only when they will die, then they will wake up to the reality. Let's move on to the next stage. Now, Allah gave us, started off with weakness. Allah created us and we started off by being weak. Then after weakness, Allah gave us strength. And after the strength, Allah now returned us back to weakness. This is in accordance to the verse. So old age brings a return to dependency, marked by gray hair and declining strength. When a person becomes old, we find now they need somebody to take care of them. They need their children or somebody to maybe to help them walk, or maybe them to help make them help to help them make certain decisions. Because now they reach a point where they're completely dependent. Just like how we started our lives, we're dependent on our parents. Right? Now that same person becomes old one day, and how he becomes dependent on his children. Subhanallah. And that is now a point where we as children, we need to try and see how we can take care of our parents. Because they did so much for us. At the point when we were dependent on them, how is it possible that today we find the same children taking those parents and dumping them and throwing them in an old age home? Do you think that is something that's pleasing to Allah? Do you think that Allah would be pleased with an action like that? Not just dumping them and just leaving them there and say, okay, you know what, you can fend for yourself. I'm so busy with my career. I'm so busy with my life. I will see you once a year. When it comes to Eid, then I'll take you home. That is not the attitude of a believer. It's not the attitude of a believer. And remember, whatever we do to our parents will be done exactly to us. Sometimes a person starts wondering in one point of their life, but why is my children doing this to me? Or why has this happened to me in my life? You know, that is the moment that we need to sit down and we need to try and contemplate and think about what we did in our own lives. That is why, as we know, the English saying goes that what goes around comes around. So we need to be very, very careful what we do and to whom we do. So this stage of old age serves as a powerful reminder of our mortality. Ibn Taymiyyah rahimahullah reflects and he says that in old age, Allah shows his servants a glimpse of their original state, reminding them of their constant need for his mercy. And everything, we're dependent on the mercy of Allah. Wallahi, without the mercy of Allah, my respected listeners, we're absolutely nothing. How kind and how, merciful is Allah subhanahu wa ta'ala. And subhanallah, you know, I remember speaking to an elderly person many, many years ago. And, we have a conversation. And mashallah, you look very, you know, very vibrant, very energetic. And out of curiosity, I just asked him, like, you know what, uncle, you know, what's your age? And he told me he was about 85 years of age. But if you looked at him, he looked like he was about 59, 60 years of age. And I asked him, like, you know, what's the recipe? What's the formula for looking so young? And he says, you know what? For the last 40 years of my life, I did not miss Salatul Tahajjud. 40 years of his life, he did not miss Salatul Tahajjud. Do you know what barakah and blessings Tahajjud Salah brings in a person's life? And you will notice that those people who are, that have istiqamah and steadfastness when it comes to Salatul Tahajjud, Allah blesses them with a different kind of noor. There's a different kind of noor that Allah places in that person's face. Because mashallah, they're waking up with that portion of the night, they're making dua, they're crying to Allah, they're reciting the Quran. It brings about so much of blessings. So we have to try and see how we can get into these habits of a'mal. These a'mal that Allah has given us, there are also some, there are many, many health benefits that we can gain from there. One of them is that Allah will give us good health. You know, another thing is that many people, for many years, you'll find that they got the habit of walking towards the masjid. And you'll find those people are very energetic, they're strong, they fit. And you wonder, subhanallah, today's youngsters are unable even to walk. Sometimes the masjid is maybe a few minutes away. We pull out the car and drive. But these people, mashallah, they're taking out time. They're walking towards the masjid. With every step, you're getting forgiven by Allah. With every step, you're getting closer to Allah subhanahu wa ta'ala. What does the Nabi of Allah sallallahu alayhi wa sallam say in one hadith, just as a means of motivation for whoever's listening currently, that man ghada ila al-masjid wa raha, a'adda Allah lahu nuzulahu min al-jannati kullama ghada aw raha. That whoever goes to the masjid, For Salah, of course, at dusk or dawn, then Allah will prepare a hospitable abode for this person in paradise in Jannah every time he goes to and returns from the masjid. بشر المشائين في الظلم إلى المساجد بالنور التام يوم القيامة. Glad tidings and basharat be for those people who walk to the masjid in hours of darkness with a perfect light and noor on the day of Qiyamah. The day of Qiyamah, night is a day of total darkness. So those individuals had made it a point. It was dark and they walked towards the masjid, right? Regardless of the situations, maybe it was a bit dangerous, but they took that step and said, I'm going to the masjid. I will not perform my salah at home. They made an effort on the day of Qiyamah. We're going to see it, my respected listeners. These are not fairy tales, or this is not something that was just made up by any random individual. These are the words of Allah in Muhammad sallallahu alaihi wasallam, which requires and demands that we bring total yaqeen and conviction in whatever they say. وَمَا يَنْطِقُ عَنِ الْهَوَىٰ إِنْ هُوَ إِلَّا وَحْيُ يُوحَىٰ. Whatever Muhammad, peace be upon him, sallallahu alayhi wa sallam, said was not from his own desire, but rather it was wahy and revelation from Allah. So we are going to see this. Many times as a person, I remember a few years ago, maybe 3 or 4 years back, we were in a certain town and we were speaking to a certain brother, and he was like, you know, as we're speaking to him, but you know what, you people keep speaking about the akhirat and the hereafter. But who told you this? How do we know this even exists? I was like even shocked to hear this coming from a Muslim. So we know that believing in the akhirat and believing in the day of Qiyamah is actually one of the tenets of faith, that we have to believe in that. So we need to be very careful of certain things that we say. Sometimes we may be having certain doubts. So instead of uttering or articulating it, if you're having those vows, sit in the company of the ulama and find out, you know what, I got this in mind. I know maybe it might be something wrong, but you know what, this is the kind of thoughts that I'm having. Instead of uttering it and not having faith in it, we have to believe in everything, whatever was told to us, in 100% the truth, no matter how intelligent we may be, no matter how skillful we may be. Remember, at the end of the day, we've been created by somebody, that is Allah. He is our creator. He is our maker. He is the one that brought us into existence in the first place. We're totally dependent on him. We cannot even sleep at night except when the permission comes from him. That water cannot quench our thirst except by the permission of Allah. That food cannot be digested except when the permission comes from Allah. That vehicle that we are utilizing on a daily basis, it cannot move from point A to point B. Sometimes the person says, no, I got a very powerful engine and I got this is a V6 and a V8 and whatever it is, it'll take me here in a couple of minutes. That car can only move by the permission of Allah. We can only wake up from those beds except when the permission comes from Allah. We are completely dependent on Allah subhanahu wa ta'ala, and we're in constant need of the mercy of Allah subhanahu wa ta'ala. We make this dua that Allah blesses us with his mercy till the day we leave this world. Now, let's take a look at some of the, just from one eye of the Quran, how much, my respected listeners, are we actually, you know, extracting from there? Now, what are some of the divine wisdoms in this life cycles that we go through? So the changing stages of life reflect Allah's perfect wisdom. In every weakness, like one of the scholars used to say, in every weakness is a strength, and in every strength is weakness. This is how Allah teaches his servants to remain humble and dependent on him. This is how Allah teaches us to become humble. So Allah's attributes, we know, is Allah is Al-Alim, all-knowing, Al-Qadir, the powerful. All of these are displayed in how he manages these life stages. So Allah subhanahu wa ta'ala's knowledge, my respected listeners, encompasses the entire journey of each soul, from its creation, from its inception, to its final destination. And Allah's power executes this journey with perfect precision. There is no, Allah doesn't make mistakes. Allah, you know, like very beautifully they say that Allah makes and Allah breaks, and Allah makes no mistakes. Absolutely no mistakes. Everything around us, take a look at the beautiful skies. Take a look at our fi anfusikum afala tubsirun. Don't just look at your own self, your own body. Everything that Allah has created. For example, you take a look at your thumb, wherever you are now, you're sitting. Look at how beneficial this thumb is. Imagine Allah took away these two thumbs. How difficult would life become? Right? Everything that Allah has created, the ability for us to taste. Imagine if Allah just had to stop our saliva for a moment. What would happen to us? You know, the taste buds that we have. Imagine Allah had to extract it and take it away from us. How difficult would life become? That wouldn't be enjoying the bounties that Allah has created, all of the beautiful fruits and the beautiful, you know, steak and chicken and all this that Allah has created. Imagine being unable to taste all of that. So everything Allah has created with perfect precision, no mistakes. Right? May Allah subhanahu wa ta'ala make us understand this. So you and I, as believers, as human beings, we have to prepare for our journey to the hereafter. That is what we need to prepare for, my respected listeners. You know, the ticking clock of life, the tick, tick, tick of the clock reminds us of an inevitable truth, that our journey in this world is temporary. With every breath that we're taking, we draw closer to the moment when we will pass from this life and enter the next. That is a reality. And the belief in the hereafter, wallahi, is a foundational belief. Aqeedah. You know, one that should shape our daily life and the choices that we make. And you know, this relation between the dunya and the akhirah is powerfully presented in a famous scene from the year after in one hadith of the Prophet sallallahu alaihi wasallam. And that is why I say that, you know, we need to take guidance from the Quran and the Sunnah. What did the Nabi of Allah say? On the day of resurrection, a person who lived the most luxurious and the most comfortable life in this world will be brought. You know, such a person, I always give the example that he was, so to say, an important figure in society. So important, so to say, that to meet this person, you had to go through so many PAs and so many individuals before you come to the actual person. Wealth, affluence, popularity, fame, everything, comforts, yachts, fancy cars, palatial and mega mansions, everything was there. He lived the most luxurious life, such a life when other people looked. You know, this reminds me of that verse of Qarun. فَخَرَجَ عَلَى قَوْمِهِ فِي زِينَتِهِ قَالَ الَّذِينَ يُرِيدُونَ الْحَيَاةَ الدُّنْيَا يَا لَيْتَ لَنَا مِثْلَ مَا أُوتِيَ قَارُونَ إِنَّهُ لَذُو حَظٍ عَظِيمٍ. You know, Allah paints a picture of that incident when Qarun came out in front of his people with, total, you know, he had everything at his disposal, with the best conveyance, the best clothing, he had people surrounding him. You know, at that moment you feel as your important figure. And now when the people looked at him, قَالَ الَّذِينَ يُرِيدُونَ الْحَيَاةِ الدُّنْيَا, the people that had some sort of inclination to the dunya, they said, يَا لَيْتَ لَنَا, if only we were given what Qarun has been given. وَقَالَ الَّذِينَ أُوتُوا الْعِلْمُ وَيْلَكُمْ ثَوَابُ اللَّهِ خَيْرٌ لِمَنْ آمَنُ وَعَمِلَ صَالِحًا وَلَا يُلَقَّاهَا إِلَّا الصَّابِرُونَ. Those people of ilm, the people of ilm and the people of knowledge, the people of iman, when they looked at this, they were not even impressed a bit by it. They looked at him and said, you know what, destruction be upon him. You know, destruction be upon him. The reward of Allah is much more great in comparison to this. So they were not affected by what they seen. Sometimes, my respected listeners, when we see the kuffar and the, you know, the celebrities and the four sports stars, we see their lives, we tend to desire what they have. But it's a deception, my respected listeners. We shouldn't get affected by what we see. Yes, nobody says that we shouldn't have, you know, as insan, we will have inclination towards these things. But now to crave such a, develop such a deep love for these things where now we, you know, hook or crook, whatever it is, I need to get whatever this person has, my respected, that becomes detrimental. So coming back to the narration, on the day of resurrection, a person who lived the most comfortable and luxurious life in this world will be dipped in the fire of Jahannam for a split second and taken out. The words used in the hadith, fasbagh, just dipped, like our person just dips a tea bag and takes it out, just like that. He will be asked, O son of Adam, Yabna Adam, did you ever experience any comfort of luxury? Comfort or luxury in your life? He will reply, no, by Allah, I have never ever experienced any sort of comfort in ease. A single second, 1 second of Jahannam will make a person forget 70 or 80 or 100 years of luxury and comfort in the dunya. Then a person experienced the most miserable life in this world. A life where if you looked at that person, you thought, you know, there's no hope for this person. Slept on the streets, ate from the dustbins. He had no clothing to cover himself, experienced extreme cold in winter, extreme heat in summer, and people didn't want to look in his direction, completely miserable. But that person had iman. He died with iman. Right? He died and Allah was pleased with him. Such a person will be brought, dipped in paradise for a split second and taken out. O son of Adam, did you ever experience any misery or hardship in your life? He will reply, he will actually take qasam. He'll say, no, by Allah, my Lord, I have never ever experienced any sort of misery or hardship or challenge in my life. A millisecond in Jannah will make a person forget that 70 or 80 years of misery and hardship. All right? So this hadith is a stark reminder that the pleasures and hardships of this world are insignificant. Wallahi, insignificant compared to what awaits us in the hereafter. We're all in this journey. As believers, as mu'minun, we should always keep this reality in mind as we face the challenges and the joys of this world. Whatever it is that we go through, in the back of our minds, remind ourselves that, you know what? No matter how much of goodness I'm going through in this world, there's a better place that is waiting for me. No matter how difficult life may be, no matter how difficult the challenge may be, right? One of the things that can give us comfort, think it to ourselves, that you know what, this is just temporary. It's going to end. The real life is going to come. The real life is the life of the akhirat. Allahumma la aisha aishul akhirah. Right? The real life is the life of the akhirah. So Allah reminds us in the Quran of the intensity of that day. Right? That day, a man will flee from يَوْمَ يَفِرُّ الْمَرْءُ مِنْ أَخِيهِ وَأُمِّهِ وَأَبِيهِ وَصَاحِبَتِهِ وَبَنِيهِ لِكُلِّ امْرِئٍ مِّنْهُمْ يَوْمَئِذٍ شَأْنٌ يُغْنِي. Every man that day will have enough to make him careless of others. Look at the words of the Quran. Allah says on the day of Qiyamah, bear in mind, what does he say? That every man that day will have enough to make him careless of others. You'll be so oblivious, no matter who that person. Right? Imagine now, in the dunya, we all have these celebrities or, you know, sports stars that we are very fond of, that we really want to meet. Right? Sometimes people pay thousands of dollars to go to a certain country just to see a certain match. Why? Because of a player that they like or a person that they're very fond of. Now, on the day of Qiyamah, all those people will be there. Do you think that you'll have time to say, okay, you know what, this was a sporting star, or this person was a famous athlete, and you know what, let me just go and speak to that person? Nobody is going to be worried of nobody on that day. Even your own parents, you will forget about them. Because now you can see the reality is like, hey, you know, where am I going? Am I going to Jannah or Jahannam? You're confused, and you start thinking about all the things that you've done in life, all the mistakes that you had made. You'll be so, I mean, if the Nabi, Anbiya alayhi salatu wasalam, will be saying, Ya Rabbi, Nafsi, Nafsi, imagine ordinary human beings like you and I. Imagine what our condition will be on that day. So on this day, as I mentioned, the sun will be brought closer to mankind, and people will be submerged in their sweat according to their deeds. However, my respected listeners, even in the face of this terrifying scene, Allah in His infinite mercy, everything's got to do with the mercy of Allah, will offer hope to the believers. He who never breaks His promise, pledged that 7 categories of people, as I mentioned, will be shaded under His shade. On that day, will there be no other shade. So my respected listeners, we need to try and see that we need to live our lives correctly. One of them is a just ruler. A young person will grow up in the worship of Allah, like I mentioned. A person whose heart is attached to the masajid. Take a look at how fortunate we are. How many masajid we have in our surroundings. Connect ourselves to the masjid. Another category is two people who loved each other for Allah's sake. They had genuine love, but that love was based on the love of Allah subhanahu wa ta'ala. A person was tempted by a beautiful woman of high status, but rejects her, saying that, Inni akhafullah, I fear Allah subhanahu wa ta'ala. If we take a look at our surroundings, how difficult it has become with the fashion trends that are out there, where the clothing has become so, you know, revealing, and it's become so, you know, we're living in a time where everything has become hyper-sexualized, so to say. How difficult it has become. But a person, a young man, that refuses, you know, to fall in for these temptations on that day, Allah will give him shade underneath His arsh on that day. Then a person who gives charity so secretly that his left hand does not know what his right hand is given. You know, that is why I always say that one action that we do in our lives, let us do it solely and only for the pleasure of Allah. When nobody is watching, there's no Instagram involved, there's no videos involved, we are completely aware that Allah is watching me, right? And we're doing that action only for the pleasure of Allah, from the bottom of our hearts, with total sincerity and totally, you know, being totally genuine. At that moment, my respected listeners, remember, Allah is watching, and that thing will go unchecked. On the day of Qiyamah, nothing will go unchecked. Allah sees and hears everything. People feel that, you know what, it's better if I'm, you know, beneath this earth instead of me being on top of this earth. What makes a person reach that point? What makes a person reach a point where he feels, you know what, I'd rather take my life, is when a person turns away from Allah. When a person doesn't want to have any connection with Allah, when we take Allah out of the equation, then we are just exacerbating the problem, aggravating the problem. We need Allah always. We need Allah 24/7 of our lives. We can never feel and think that, you know what, I've attained so much and gained so much that I'm independent. We are completely dependent on Allah, no matter how much we have achieved. Fir'aun, Qarun, Haman, all of these people, how much do they have? They're great empires, but it meant absolutely nothing. So we mustn't lose our Allah for the things of this dunya. You know, just one incident comes to mind, I will end off with this. Muhammad bin Simak, rahmatullah alayh, one occasion the great king, Harun Rashid, came to him and said, Awsini, give me some advice. So Muhammad bin Simak said, oh, Harun Rashid, I just want you to imagine for a moment that you're traveling in the desert. You're traveling in the desert with all of your wealth and your possessions, and everything's going well in the journey. And all of a sudden it happens that you lose your conveyance, your wealth, your possessions, everything is gone. You are completely alone in the middle of the desert. We know that the desert is synonymous to heat, synonymous to lack of vegetation. And now with the scorching and the blistering heat that is coming down, you reach a point where your knees are getting weak, getting weaker and weaker. Your tongue is getting stuck to your palate. And you can only see death in front of you. And that is how bad the situation is. Just in the middle of the desert, right? Now, all of a sudden, now as you can see that your eyes are closing and the weakness is getting more and more, you find a person walking towards you with a glass or a bottle of chilled, cold water. And this person comes to you and says, listen here, there's this water. What are you prepared to give me? Right? So, Muhammad bin Simak is asking Harun Rashid, if that person now offers you that glass of water, that bottle of water, what would you give this person? He says, "U'tihi nisfa mulki." I will give him half of my empire, half of my kingdom. Bear in mind that his kingdom and his empire was so vast that very casually he used to say that whenever it rains, that the water, that rain will fall on my empire. That is how vast his empire and his kingdom was. Now, just like how it is a need to drink, it's also a need to flush. And to, it's a need for us to pass water. So he says to him, now imagine that you drank so much of water, now you need to relieve yourself. But you find that the passage has been blocked. Now you're unable to pass that water. Now as time is going by, the pain is getting worse and worse and more excruciating. Now you get onto your knees, you start rolling on the floor, onto the ground with so much of pain, and you're alone. Then the very same individual comes back to you. And he says, you know what, I can see that you have got this problem. I can relieve you from this difficulty of yours. What would you give this man, O Harun Rashid? He said, I will give him the other half of my kingdom. So Muhammad bin Simak, rahmatullah alayhi, made it short and sweet. He said, listen here, we just equated your entire kingdom and empire to a few droplets of water and a few droplets of urine. That don't lose your Allah. Don't lose your Allah for that empire. Subhanallah, great lesson that we can learn from there. Let us not lose our Allah for the petty things of this world. The current time now exactly is 45 minutes past the hour of 6 Central African time. And this brings us to the end of our program. I hope we've benefited from the nasiha and advice that have been given. And wallahi, this is for myself. May Allah grant me the tawfiq and the ability to practice on whatever I am saying. And to all of our amazing listeners out there, wherever you are, whatever condition you find yourselves in, remember that there is hope. Allah, there is hope. Allah is waiting for every single one of us. Let us turn back to Him. And, you know, we can enjoy ourselves in this dunya as long as it's done. As long as it's done in the boundary of Sharia. As I've mentioned before, the moment we overstep this boundary, then that becomes a problem. If we will live our lives correctly, Allah will give us a blissful life, a prosperous life, and a happy life on this earth. And then the ultimate, in the year after, the real happiness will then start when Allah will tell us to enter into the doors of Jannatul Firdaus. May Allah make us amongst the fortunate ones. Until we meet again, fi amanillah, assalamu alaikum wa rahmatullahi wa barakatuh.
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0: 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This includes Ismail Sainbala, both of our parents, Dawood and Hawa Sainbala, Hafez Suleiman and Aisha Rabat in Orman Humin. 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Ismail and Fatima Musa Jiva, Wally and Amina Musa Jiva, sponsored by Shai Jiva Trust, Devlin Cash and Carry, PP Cascaro Motors, PP Model, PP Taxi City, PP Louis Bota, PP M1 Robertsham, 24-hour car wash and pick and pay, Haddad Engineering, Electrical Board Manufacturers, North City Wholesalers, Olma Rumin on behalf of Mega Hardware, Middleburg and Vidbank. 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
3: Assalamu alaikum. Sunday 8th, Rabiul Thani 1448, corresponding to the 20th of September 2026. With your 7 a.m. news, I'm Safwan Khan. South Africa's Investigating Directorate Against Corruption, or the IDAC, has warned the public about an imposter pretending to be its acting investigative director, Advocate Ntuthuzelo Vanara. The IDAC says the individual is using Vanara's name and photograph to solicit sensitive information from members of the public, including information linked to a matter currently before the courts. The agency says it has confirmed that the telephone number being used does not belong to Vanara. IDAC is urging the public to remain vigilant and not to share confidential information with the individual. The matter will now be referred to the police for further investigation. In other local news, the Democratic Alliance has welcomed the dismissal of former Ekurhuleni Metro Police Deputy Chief Julius Makwanazi. Makwanazi was fired following internal disciplinary proceedings after being on suspicion, or rather suspension, since November last year amid allegations of corruption and misconduct. He is also currently in police custody, facing a number of criminal charges, including charges linked to the 2022 murder of businessman Emmanuel Mbensi. Makwanazi and five co-accused were recently denied bail in that case, and his lawyers have since indicated that they will challenge the decision in the High Court. DA's Ekurhuleni mayoral candidate says the dismissal is an important step towards accountability within the Metro Police Department. On the African continent, Zimbabwe is bracing for a potentially difficult rainy season, with the strong El Nino expected to bring below normal rainfall and higher temperatures across much of the country. The threat is particularly serious for rural communities whose livelihoods depend on farming. In drought-prone areas such as Teritsi, communities are already turning to solar-powered irrigation, water infrastructure and climate-smart farming to strengthen food security. Zimbabwe's government is also preparing contingency measures, including stronger grain reserves, expanded irrigation and improved early warning systems. Authorities are also urging farmers and communities to prepare early as the 2026-2027 rainy season approaches, with forecasts warning of prolonged dry spells and unpredictable rainfall. In your Ummah news, flames and large plumes of black smoke have been seen rising near Khalid bin Walid International Airport in Saudi Arabia's capital Riyadh amid renewed attacks claimed by Yemen's Houthi rebels. Now, footage showed smoke rising from what appeared to be an area containing fuel tanks, although the exact cause of the fire was initially unclear. Saudi authorities had earlier issued alerts warning residents of possible aerial attacks in Riyadh near Al-Kharj. The Houthis later claimed that they targeted sensitive sites in Riyadh with missiles and drones, but Saudi Arabia has not immediately confirmed those claims. Authorities subsequently issued an all-clear. And finally, your international news. The United States and Denmark have reached a deal to strengthen security around Greenland, easing a diplomatic dispute sparked by President Donald Trump's repeated threats to take control of the Arctic territory. Trump says the agreement would give the U.S. permanent control over Greenland's security and allow Washington to act to defend the territory. However, the full text of the agreement has not been released, and Denmark as well as Greenland have not detailed its contents. Greenland and Danish leaders welcomed the deal, saying it would strengthen security and cooperation. NATO has also welcomed the agreement, saying it could promote stability in the strategically important Arctic region. The deal is expected to be formally signed next week. Moving on to your finances at this hour, the rand is trading at R16.27 to the dollar, R21.78 to the pound, and R18.60 to the euro. Gold is trading at $4,377.91 a fine ounce, and Brent crude oil is at $103.90 a barrel. In your Salah times, in the Johannesburg region, the Dhuhr would set in at 12:07 p.m. and in the KZN region, the Dhuhr would set in at 11:55 a.m. From the news desk of Radio Islam at this hour, Assalamu alaikum wa rahmatullahi wa barakatuh.
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0: Assalamu alaikum wa rahmatullahi wa barakatuh, and welcome to the Sunday Mosaic. More importantly, welcome to Grounded. And I want to start this morning with something quite simple. You know, when you walk into your garden, what do you actually look at? Well, my name is Anisa Isaac, and this is our gardening show called Grounded. And the question I think I want to ask is, do you really take notice of the things in the garden, things like the flowers, the new leaves, perhaps whether the lawn needs to be cut, or are you one of those gardeners who walks past the plant every day without really noticing what's happening until one morning you suddenly think, hang on, that wasn't yellow yesterday. And that's where today's conversation begins, because your plants are constantly giving you clues. They can't tell you I'm getting too much water, or you know, I'm thirsty, or there's something eating at me, but they have other ways of getting the message across to the gardener. You know, a yellow leaf, brown tips, leaves curling, a plant that suddenly droops, new growth that looks strange, a plant that grows beautifully but refuses to flower. Well, these are all things that aren't necessarily random. They're clues. And sometimes we're so quick to treat the problem that we don't stop to work out what caused that problem. And let's start now with the yellow leaves that we sometimes see in the garden. And yellow leaves are probably one of the first things that make a gardener a little nervous. You look at the plant and you're thinking, what's wrong with this plant now? And the temptation is to reach for the fertilizer. But yellow doesn't automatically mean the plant is hungry. It could be that the plant has been overwatered. So check the roots of the plant. It could be that there's poor drainage. It could also be a nutrient problem. It could be insufficient light. And it could also be pest damage. And if you're talking about older leaves lower down on the plant, it could simply mean the part of the plant's normal life cycle. So before you do anything, take a closer look. Where are the yellow leaves? Are they mainly the older leaves? Is the new growth affected? Is the entire plant changing color? And then look down. What does the soil feel like? Is it wet? Is it bone dry? Does the water drain away quickly? Have you recently fed the plant? Has its position changed? And now you're not just guessing anymore, but instead you're gathering evidence like a detective. And that's a much better way to garden. Now, here's another thing that we can do with plants. You can love your plant too much, so much that you can actually be the cause of its demise. So if a plant is looking sad, you tend to water it. And the next day, it's still looking sad. So you water it again, thinking you're giving it some extra nourishment. And before long, you're giving it so much attention that that poor plant is now drowning. And we sometimes assume that if a plant is wilting, it just needs water. Sometimes it does, but roots also need oxygen as well as moisture. And if soil remains saturated, the roots begin to struggle. So before you water, get your finger into the soil and not just the surface. You have to go in deeper to feel what's happening inside. And if you're growing plants in containers, check the drainage holes. A beautiful pot is not much use if the water has nowhere to go. So, you know, sometimes you get those nice little pots with a tray at the bottom, big drainage holes, and you're putting lots of water. The top looks very dry, but are you looking at the bottom? Because that poor plant may have so much water at the bottom in that tray that it's finding it difficult to actually breathe, because it's not getting rid of the moisture quick enough for it to also get enough oxygen. So just like us, plants don't need wet feet. Then you find brown edges. And what do these brown edges tell us? Well, the crispy brown edges are another gardening classic. And once again, this isn't just one answer. It can be related to water stress. It could be environmental stress. And it can sometimes be linked to excess fertilizer or salts around the roots. It can happen when a plant isn't happy with the conditions around it. So don't immediately decide that the plant needs more water. Look at the plant as a whole. Think about what has changed for the plant. Has the weather become hotter or colder? Has the plant been recently moved if it's in a pot? Have you started feeding it? Has the water routine changed? The more information that you gather, the more likely you are to find the real problem. Then you find that some plants grow really, really well. They're lush and green, but they are supposed to flower and there are none. Now here's one that can drive you really, really crazy. And you've got this plant that is growing really beautifully in your garden, green, producing leaves, but no flowers, nothing, not one flower. And you start wondering whether this plant is offended at you somehow. Maybe you're doing something to it that it's not happy with, so it's withholding the flowers. And there are a number of reasons a plant may not flower. It might not be getting enough sunlight. It might still be too young. It might be stressed. It may have been pruned at the wrong time. And sometimes excessive nitrogen can encourage lots of leafy growth without giving you the flowering that you expected. So once again, don't fall into that trap of thinking that adding extra fertilizer equals more everything. Plants need nutrients, but they need the right nutrients at the right or in the right amounts at the right time as well. So again, you need to find out about the plant that you're dealing with. What does it need? And if you don't know, then the best thing to do is to ask somebody who does, your local nursery, a seasoned gardener who may have more knowledge, maybe even a horticulturalist. Then something has been eating away at things in my garden, and we come to one of the most obvious signs. You walk outside and you discover there are holes in your leaves and some of your plants. Something has been clearly helping itself to breakfast, lunch, and supper in your garden. And this is where I want you to do something very simple. Turn the leaf over, one of the leaves on the plants that are affected. And, you know, we're always looking at the top because that's what we see. We don't actually give it a good look because the underside of the leaf can give you a very different story. Look for tiny insects, things like eggs, maybe even webbing, you know, that like spidery webbing, some sticky residue maybe, even discoloration, distorted growth. Sometimes you'll find like little lumps on the leaves, swelling. And don't forget that not every insect you see is responsible for that danger or damage. Some insects are actually doing us favors in the gardens. Like bees, they pollinate. Ladybirds help to control aphids. Lacewings and other beneficial insects prey on other pests in the garden. So the aim isn't to create a garden where you have plants but nothing else that moves. So it's quite the opposite. You actually, a healthy garden should have other life in it as well. And we're talking about the healthy things where there's going to be a balance, a good ecosystem. Well, once you've found what the cause of your plant, you know, the holes in your leaves or the swelling or whatever it may be that these insects are causing, then you need to find out what kind of pest is this and how to control it. What is a good way to control it? So now let's get down to the soil. And we spend a lot of time looking at what is above the ground, you know, what can cause our plants above the ground to become ill or not grow very well. But the real story often starts below it. So take a good handful of soil. What does it feel like? Is it hard? Does it crumble? Is it sandy? Does it stay wet? Is there water just sitting on the top? Are there earthworms? Healthy soil is much more than something that keeps the plant upright. It's a living environment. I mean, if you've taken a handful of soil that's rich and healthy and there's organic matter that's in there, because that plays an important part in our environment. And That's the reason why compost is so valuable. It isn't just about feeding the plant. It can also help to improve the condition and structure of the soil itself. So take a good look at the soil that your plant is growing in. It may be deficient in certain things and may need to be boosted by compost, or maybe the soil that you have in your area. You know, I remember growing up in Pietermaritzburg, some parts of the garden had soil, which meant that it was very damp. And then on the other side of the garden, or at the back of our home, we had a more rich red loamy soil. And I remember that the plants grew differently in these areas, and my dad would treat them differently as well. He had different plants growing in these areas. So you have to know your garden really, really well in order for you to be able to ensure that the plants that you put in it, or the plants that are growing in your garden, are in the right spaces, getting the right type of soil that allows them to grow well, and that the soil that you have is also taken care of. So you know that if the soil is deficient in something, you are able to pinpoint that and help by doing what is necessary. So here's something you can actually do this week. Choose a single plant, just one single plant. Don't try to diagnose the whole garden in one go. Spend 5 minutes looking at that plant properly. Look at the leaves, look under them, look at the stems, look at the new growth. Then check the soil. Check whether anything is living on it, and then you need to start asking yourself questions. Anything that may have changed in this part of the garden or where this plant is growing. That question is often more useful than what product should I use, because it'll give you an idea of what is wrong with that plant, so you know what is the correct product or correct thing to do in order for you to help that plant. Because gardening isn't really about having a cupboard full of sprays and feeds and clever gadgets. It's about learning to notice. And that's one of the things about gardening that actually makes your mind work. So it causes you to pay attention. Something we have very, very little of in this very fast day and age. I mean, think about it. Many of us, the first thing we want to do when we see that the plant is not growing properly is give it water. And that could be killing the plant in the first place. So now we're going to learn to look more. And it's something we should be doing with our entire lives, looking, investigating, understanding. So now we're going to learn to do this in our garden, and inshallah, pass it on to the rest of our lives, because we should look at our lives as gardens too, something that needs to be tended, nurtured, and loved. And the more you notice, the sooner you catch the problems. Doesn't that sound like life as well? And the sooner you catch the problems, the easier they are to deal with, to control, to fix, inshallah. So perhaps this week, don't do anything to your garden for 5 minutes. Just watch and observe. And your garden might have something to tell you. In fact, it may have lots to tell you. And when you come back, you're going to take that idea a step further. Because once you understand the conditions in your garden, you can make a much better decision about what you actually plant there and what these plants are telling you, what they're really feeling. Just like you would with the garden or in your home, you know, your family, the plants that you have there as well, your little flowers that you may have, or that big tree that grows next to you, that's your support. They also tell you stories if you listen. So it's the same thing in a garden. Think about it as you have these little people or little plants that now want you to pay attention to them, and you are going to be looking at that. And we'll be talking about one of the simplest rules in gardening, and that is right plant, right place, inshallah. And that is where we are on the grounded, and that's where we'll be for the next few minutes after we come back from the break, inshallah.
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0: Assalamu alaikum and welcome back to The Grounded. Now, I must say something. I've bought plants because I thought they were beautiful, and I'm sure I'm not the only one. You've walked into a nursery or into a store, you see something flowering beautifully, and immediately you start imagining it in your garden. So you buy it and you take it home, find the spot for it, you plant it, and then nothing. It struggles and the leaves start looking unhappy, the flowers disappear, and you're standing there wondering what you did wrong. Well, sometimes you didn't do anything wrong at all. You simply put the plant, or the right plant, in the wrong place. And that is what we're looking at in this segment. The right plant, finding the right place, because choosing a plant shouldn't begin with, do I like it? It should begin with, will it be happy where I plant it in my garden? So look at your garden before you go out shopping for plants. Before you buy anything, look at the space that you've got. And I mean, really, really look at it. Don't just decide that a particular corner is sunny. Watch it. You'd have to watch it for maybe a few days so you can get an understanding of exactly what is happening in the different parts of your garden. You know, what happens there in the morning? What happens when it's midday? What about 3 or 4 in the afternoon? Is it full sun, morning sun, afternoon shade, bright or indirect sunlight, almost completely shady? And all that information matters, because a plant that loves plenty of direct sunlight isn't going to suddenly become a shade plant because you chose to put it in a shady spot and because you think you like the plant so much. No, plants can be surprisingly stubborn when it comes to that kind of thing. So when you're gardening, labels can sometimes be very, very confusing. When you see full sun, it doesn't mean the plant needs to be placed somewhere that feels like it's on the surface of the sun. No, not at all. It means it needs a certain amount of direct sunlight. And when something says shade, it doesn't necessarily mean a dark corner where sunlight never reaches it. There are different levels of shade. Now, I'm saying it that way because silly me has made these mistakes because I didn't understand. And only when I started reading and finding out more and talking about it to horticulturalists and seasoned gardeners did I understand exactly what are meant by these terms. Some plants want bright, filtered light. Others cope with a deeper sunlight, you know, deeper shade of sunlight, if you want to call it that. So don't just look at the words, understand the nuances behind these words. Understand, more importantly, what the plant needs. Then there's water. This is where the garden, or the gardener, I should say, can get themselves into trouble. We often ask, how often should I water the plant? But that's not always the best question to be asking. I think a better question would be, what kind of moisture does this plant prefer? Does it like consistent moist soil? Does it prefer the soil to dry out between watering? Does it hate wet feet? And then ask whether your particular garden or what your particular garden is doing, or that part of your garden. You may have an area where water collects after it has rained. Or maybe you have a dry patch in one area that seems to lose moisture immediately, you know. So don't try to make every corner of your garden behave the same way, because it won't. It's generally different parts of the garden have some areas slope, so water, you know, goes down and may not stay in that area very long. That area may also be prone to direct sunlight, so it dries up quick. Whereas the bottom side of your garden may be cooler. There may be big trees, so there's shade, which means the water's pooling. Maybe the soil there is more clay-like, so the water stays longer, even during warm periods. So those are things that you have to really, really look out for and work with the conditions that you have. So knowing your soil in your garden matters more than many people actually realize. You could have heavy clay soil. You may have sandy soil. You could have rich, dark soil that's full of organic matter. Or you could have compacted soil that has been walked over, built on, or neglected for years. But you can improve soil. Compost and other organic matter can make a huge difference over time. But sometimes the smartest gardening decision is not to fight the soil endlessly. Rather, choose plants that can actually cope with it. That's one of the reasons knowing your garden is so important. Then the other factor is wind. And that's something many of us, even, you know, when you start off gardening, and if you have a big garden, you don't even think about it. Even if you have a windowsill garden, have you chosen a windowsill that is prone to wind? You know, especially like because it's facing a certain direction, you may not realize, but it's not sheltered enough from the wind. So wind plays an important part, and it doesn't get enough attention. Now, a plant might be perfectly happy in a sheltered courtyard and absolutely miserable if you put it into an exposed garden. Strong winds can dry plants out and damage the delicate leaves and stems. You've seen what wind can do, especially if you've had a thunderstorm and you go out into your garden and it's been really, really windy. You see the damage that wind can do to your plants. I mean, sometimes you see your plants just wrecked all over the garden because the wind has been so bad. So if you have a windy garden, think about where you place your more delicate plants. Create shelter where you can and choose plants that are capable of handling those conditions. Think about the plant you're going to have. So we're talking now about size, and this is very important when you're buying trees and large shrubs. That little plant in the nursery pot, well, it looks little, but you're not buying for its size. What the size is that you're buying today may be totally different when you look at it a few months down the line. So find out about how big that plant may be in the future, how tall it may be, how wide it may be, how extensive might the roots become. I remember we had this rubber plant, as they called it, and when I remember it as a child, it was a tiny plant growing in our garden near a pathway not far from our my parents' bedroom. And maybe 20 years later, as an adult, I remember the very same plant. My dad had to get someone to come in to have it chopped down and removed by the root, because it was actually getting into the roots. We're getting into our foundation, and that could have caused a huge problem because the roots are so strong that they could have damaged the foundation of the house. So again, knowing the plant is very important, because in the long run, you don't want that plant to be damaging your foundation or damaging your roof, because it's going to do that if it's, you know, that kind of plant, if it grows to such an extent and it's put in a part of your home or your garden that could actually bring about this kind of effect. So another big plant that we had was the avocado tree in the back garden that, when it bore fruit, we'd hear the pears fall on our roof, and falling huge pears meant breaking roof tiles. So again, another expense that my dad incurred because he didn't think about where these trees would be planted. I mean, the avocado tree was huge. I remember we could climb it. So we climbed the tree to break the fruit from it, but it was really tall. So it went over the house, and obviously the excess fruit would fall on our roof. So you need to know how tall, how wide, how far the roots are going to expand, and then look around you and ask yourself, is it close to the house? Maybe a wall, maybe my paving. What about pipes? What about the swimming pool if you have one? What about your neighbor's property? So all of that becomes really, really important when you're buying a plant that may be a tiny in a pot, but you need to know how big that plant is going to grow, so you know that you put it in the right place in your garden, so later on it doesn't become the problem child for you. You don't want to discover 10 years down the line that the tree you planted for shade has become a structural engineering project or a nightmare, if you want to really go down that route. So remember, don't plant for the size of the plant today, plant for the size of the plant it's going to become. Think of your plant sometimes as that little boy that you have, and before you know it, he's eaten you out of house and home and become that huge man that's sitting with the big beard in your kitchen at your kitchen table. You know how quick our sons grow. They just suddenly spring up. You know, you see this little boy running around, and all of a sudden you have, well, trees can do that as well. They tend to grow rather big and strong. So you don't want them to become the problem in your garden. So another way of looking at your garden is to not simply choose plants because they're pretty. Ask what you want them to do. Do you want color, privacy, shade, fruit, fragrance, a screen from the neighbors maybe, something to attract bees and butterflies, something that can cope with a dry, difficult corner. And once you know what job you want the plant to do, choosing them becomes much easier. You're no longer just going shopping. You're actually now solving a problem. So make your garden work for wildlife as well. And while we're talking about choosing plants, you need to think about who else is using your garden, as I mentioned earlier, because your garden becomes an ecosystem. There are birds, there's bees, there's butterflies and other beneficial insects. And a garden can provide food, shelter, and even nesting opportunities for the wildlife, even when it's tiny. I mean, we've got this huge plant that grows in front of my lounge window, and I live in an apartment, if you don't know. So my garden is a strip in front of my bedroom and lounge window, and there's a huge tree. Well, it used to be a shrub. It's now been pruned into a round, sort of like an orb, you know. You know how they like doing that in the garden. But because one side faces my window, they've had to chop it so it's flat. And that's caused it to, you know, for a space for the birds to actually come and sit in. And one of them, or a couple, have now built a nest in there, which they do every single year. And they have, you know, have their eggs there. And It heralds for me the start of spring, because when I see the birds building their nests, I know that spring has sprung, and I know that we're going to see little nestlings in there soon. And it just, you know, it's a lovely sight, to be honest with you, because you hear the birds chirping, you watch them as they create this family, as the female sits on the egg and the male will go and fetch food and feed her, and then you watch the male disappears after that, which is nature's way of making the mother's job now to look after her little birdies or nestlings, and she will be the one flying out bringing food until those birds are strong enough to be gone on their own. So the cycle of life, as you call it, as we watch, and that's the lovely thing about having gardens where you can sit and admire Allah's handiwork as well. So the garden can provide food, shelter, and as I said, opportunities for wildlife to make their homes. So you don't need to turn your property into a nature reserve. That's not what I'm talking about. But a few well-chosen plants in your garden can make a huge difference. And remember, if you're trying to encourage beneficial insects, spraying every insect you see isn't going to help that process. Sometimes you need to accept a little bit of imperfection. And you know, we have a problem in the world today. There's been so much of chemicals being sprayed and so much of pollution from harmful things that we're losing the very things that allow pollination to take place, that allow us to actually live on this earth. And those tiny little creatures, your bees and your butterflies, are becoming extinct. Some species are extinct. So your garden can actually become a haven for them. You could actually be allowing these species to live, to grow, to multiply. And, when we look at our garden, like I said, accept a little imperfection. So all your leaves in your garden are not going to look perfect all the time. All your blooms are not going to be perfect all the time. You're going to find a leaf that's being chewed up, and it isn't a disaster. The garden is completely untouched, isn't necessarily a healthy one either. So think about that. If you see, there are little imperfections in your garden, then you need to think and ask, what exactly is going on? What do I need to do? Now, South Africa has an extraordinary range of indigenous plants. And because many are adapted to local conditions, they can be excellent choices for the right garden. And I wouldn't turn this into a simple argument that indigenous is always good and exotic is always bad. It's not that straightforward. The question is, would a particular plant be suited to this particular place? I think that's the very important thing. Whether it's indigenous or not, a plant can be indigenous to South Africa and still be completely wrong for the conditions in your garden. So once again, think about it. The right plant in the right place. For instance, I can't take a plant that grows really, really well here in KZN and expect it to grow the very same way in the middle of the Johannesburg somewhere, because the conditions are definitely different. So let's imagine you're at the nursery and you found a plant that you fall in love with. And before you buy it, you need to ask yourself, where is it going in my garden? How much of sunlight does it need? How much of water does it need? What kind of soil will it prefer? How large is it going to grow? And what do I actually want it to do in my garden? If you don't know, there's absolutely nothing wrong with putting it back or finding out more. So take a photograph, make a note of the name, go home and do a little research. Ask someone who's knowledgeable, and then make a decision. And yes, the funny thing about gardening, sometimes the best purchase that you make is the plant you don't buy. Yeah, I said that. The plant you don't buy. That 100 rand or 200 rand plant that dies because it was never suited to your garden wasn't really a bargain, was it? The plant that thrives for years because you've put it in the right place, that's value. Value for your garden and value for your pocket as well. Now, I'd like you to try something different. For the most difficult corner of your garden, maybe it's a very dry corner, maybe it's shady, maybe the soil there is not the best. Maybe that's the windy corner in your garden. Maybe you've planted three different things there already and watched all three just give up and die. Instead of asking yourself, how do I force something to grow there? Ask, what would actually be happy here? And that's a very different approach, don't you think? I mean, you may discover that that corner wasn't the problem. The plant was actually the problem. So this principle works just as well if you're gardening in a flat, in a townhouse, or even if you have a small courtyard. In fact, it may be even more important, because when space is limited, you want to plant, or you want plants that earn their place there. So grow herbs where you can reach them. I mean, you're not going to put herbs on a top area of your garden, you know, on a wall somewhere where it's difficult to actually reach, where you have to call that tall teenage son to come and take off, and he doesn't want to because he's busy playing games and you're getting quite annoyed. Well, yeah, you want to reach those herbs easily. Use containers. Think about vertical planting. Look for compact varieties that are appropriate or where appropriate to grow. Choose plants that can perform more than one job. You know, like your, I'm trying to think, I forgot the name of these. Not marjoram. I'm thinking of marjoram as a herb. I'm talking about those little yellow plants that are used for prayers as well. Well, the name will come back just now. Let me think about it. But they can be used as a border in a garden, and they can also be used as, you know, part of your pest control. And as soon as I think about the name, I will tell you. But I'm sure that marigolds, that's what they're called, marigolds. So you need to choose plants that can perform more than one job. And a plant can provide food for you, nectar for pollinators. A climbing plant can also provide privacy, because a trellis can become a fence, you know, or if you've got a fence that's really ugly and you don't have, you know, the means right now to go and put a really beautiful fence up, then what you can do is use, I mean, you've seen homes that are covered with green ivy. Yes, ivy can be poisonous, but it serves a dual purpose as well. You know, anybody trying to get into your home the wrong way and touches that ends up with a good itch, or even a really bad sort of infection, because I wouldn't say infection, but sensitive skin reacts to it badly. So if you have a good plant that, you know, starts to cover up the fence, you may have lovely flowers growing off that. I remember we had a fence that had, it was old and rusted, and my dad had thrown granadilla seeds around it. And eventually we had the granadilla plant covering the rusted area. And when it would bloom and the grandels growing off there would really look pretty in that at that time of year. So you can use these plants to give you dual functionality. A fruit tree can eventually provide food and shade. And you don't need to have a huge garden. You need to make good use of the space you have. I remember a friend of mine during COVID, because we were locked up at home and, you know, he stayed in a tiny flat. He had a little area. You know, you have that little room, sort of like a half room, it's part of your lounge, but it has big, huge windows. Well, living near the harbor, obviously, he had a lot of sunlight coming in there. So he was bored at home, and he decided, let me do something in that space. And he took a big bath, you know, one of those old enamel baths, filled it with water, I mean, with soil, good soil, and he grew dahlia, and it became a little bit of a, you know, a business for him, because he had so much of it that he was selling it to people in his building. So one last test before you plant anything new: picture that soil, or that plant rather, 5 years from now. Is it still going to fit in that area that you've chosen? Will it still get enough sunlight? Because somebody could build a house in front, or you could put up a shed and it blocks the sunlight in that area. Can you reach that plant? Can you maintain it? Are the roots going to cause problems? Will you still like it? And if the answer is yes, then go for it. But if you're already thinking, this might become a problem, then stop and listen to yourself. It may save you a lot of work later. And that's really what today's Grounded has been all about. Not having the perfect garden, but or not owning every gardening product on the shelf, not growing the biggest plants or having the most flowers, but rather to understand what you've got, understand what you're growing, and making choices that work together. Because gardening becomes a lot easier when you stop trying to make every plant fit in your garden, and rather to start choosing plants that fit the garden you actually have. So I will leave it there for today, and perhaps you'll discover something you hadn't noticed before in your garden. And that's one of the lovely things about gardening. There's always something going on in the garden, and you've just got to stop long enough to see it. Well, Jazakallah Khair for joining me on The Grounded this morning. And until next time, get outside when you can, get your hands into the soil, and give your garden a lot more attention than you usually do. I'm Anisa Isaac, and this was The Grounded. Have a wonderful week and happy gardening. I'll see you after the 8 a.m. news bulletin.

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1: Assalamu alaikum. Sunday 8th, Rabiul Thani, 1448, corresponding to the 20th of September 2026, with your 8 a.m. news. I'm Safwan Khan. MK party leader Jacob Zuma has removed a group of party members who disrupted a meeting during a protest over candidate lists ahead of the 2026 local government elections. The disgruntled members reportedly interrupted the meeting by chanting and waving placards, expressing their opposition to changes to the party's candidate lists. Now, the dispute comes after allegations that some candidates who had been nominated were removed from lists subsequently, or rather submitted to the Electoral Commission and replaced by other names. Zuma had previously ordered an investigation into those allegations. Now, these latest developments come as political parties finalize their candidates ahead of the local government elections. Staying with local news, thrill seekers and aviation enthusiasts have descended on the Waterkloof Air Force Base in the Tshwane for the Africa Aerospace and Defense Exhibition. The public air show forms part of the 13th AAD exhibition, which is showcasing advanced aircraft, military technology and defense innovations from South Africa and around the world. More than 300 exhibitors and delegations from around 50 countries are taking part in this year's event. The exhibition is also encouraging young people to explore careers in aerospace and defense, giving learners and families an opportunity to see aircraft and technology up close. The public air show runs through the weekend, with aerial displays expected to be a major attraction. On the African continent, a United Nations team has visited Kimoka in Eastern Democratic Republic of Congo, an area controlled by the M23 rebels, to assess the needs of people returning to communities affected by the conflict. The UN says more than 30,000 people have returned to Kimoka and Sake areas near Goma, while around 95,000 displaced people remain nearby because of ongoing violence. Humanitarian agencies are supporting returning families with farming and livelihood projects. More than 1,400 people, mainly women, returning from displacement camps are benefiting from agricultural assistance across the Masisi territory. UN officials say communities are calling for livestock and farmland to strengthen their livelihoods. The region is also battling a major Ebola outbreak, with more than 7,000 cases and over 3,000 deaths reported. In your UMA news, at least 21 people have been killed and more than 100 injured in a suicide car bomb attack on a mosque inside a police compound in northwest Pakistan. Police say a vehicle packed with explosives rammed into the mosque entrance in Kohat while Friday prayers were underway. 15 police officers and a 4-year-old child were among those killed. The blast was followed by gunfire as several attackers targeted the police facility. Officials say at least six suspected attackers were killed. Police have suggested a faction of the Tehrik-e-Taliban Pakistan, or rather Pakistani Taliban, was behind the attack. The other militant group has not been reported as formally claiming responsibility for the attack. And finally, in international news, a 47-year-old Indian mother has captured attention after winning a 3-kilometer race barefoot to help pay for her daughter's education. Ramabai Ranveer, a widow from Maharashtra, entered the community race after her daughter told her the prize money could help buy books and study materials. Now, with her slippers slipping off, she removed them and ran barefoot to victory. Her prize was just 3,000 rupees, about $31, but her story quickly spread online. Ramabai left school at 13 and has worked various jobs to support her family. Her story has also reignited debate about the cost of education and the pressures facing families seeking better opportunities for their children. Moving on to your finances, at this hour, the rand is trading at 16 rand 27 cents to the dollar, 21 rand 78 cents to the pound, and 18 rand 60 cents to the euro. Gold is trading at $4,377.91 a fine ounce, and Brent crude oil is at $103.90 a barrel. In your Salah times, in the Johannesburg region, the Hollywood set in at 12:07 p.m. and in the KZN region, the Hollywood set in at 11:55 a.m. From the news desk of Radio Islam at this hour, Assalamu alaikum wa rahmatullahi wa barakatuh.
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1: Assalamu alaikum wa rahmatullahi wa barakatuh, and welcome to the Sunday Mosaic. My name is Anisa Isak. Now, the DA in Shwane has opened criminal cases following allegations that ANC councillors were reserving municipal job opportunities for political supporters and associates. The DA says the cases were opened at the SAPS in Mamelodi last week, with DA Shwane mayoral candidate Silius Brunk submitting affidavits and supporting evidence to police. The allegations have not been proven in court, and the criminal cases will now be subject to investigation. We joined this morning by Silius Brunk to unpack the allegations and the action taken. Mr. Brunk, good morning and welcome to the show.
2: Good morning. Thank you very much.
1: So, the allegations themselves, what have residents told the DA about claims that municipal job opportunities in Shwane were being reserved for ANC supporters and associates?
2: So there have been various allegations over many years, but in this recent spate of allegations, they have arisen from places as far as Shoshanguve to Mabopane to Pretoria CBD, Pretoria West, and Mamelodi, and it typically includes the following scenarios. If there are expanded public works jobs on city contracts, the messages are sent that ANC members are to be appointed. In one instance, there's the allegation that a community liaison officer is the brother of an ANC ward councillor. In another instance, we have allegations that an ANC ward councillor threatened a private contractor to appoint ANC members onto a project that has got nothing to do with the city. So essentially, varying degrees of abuse of office, as well as allegations related to extortion. Now, this is, of course, nothing new. What is unusual is that this instance, at this time, there are many people who are willing to depose to affidavits, to share WhatsApp messages and voice notes, which can be useful in a criminal investigation. And this matter is particularly important in the run-up to an election, when state power and the abuse of authority can be used to manipulate, or at least to gain unfair advantage in an election.
1: You've now opened criminal cases with the SAPS, and what exactly are the allegations contained in those cases? What evidence have you submitted? I mean, you've just given us some awareness of what you have, and how many councillors are implicated?
2: So we've made 6 cases across the city in the communities that I have mentioned. The evidence is essentially WhatsApp messages, so electronic evidence, WhatsApp voice notes, as well as people willing to depose to affidavits to say that on this and this day, the following happened. Now, of course, it's not the obligation in the first instance of a victim or somebody who alleges to investigate an alleged crime. That is the role of the police. However, we believe that there is sufficient basis upon which to launch an investigation, to listen to what people have to say, and to give attention and action to these allegations.
1: Now, beyond the political implications, why is it important for residents to understand that alleged corruption in municipal recruitment can have a direct impact on ordinary people and the delivery of services?
2: It's incredibly important to clarify what the role of each person is in municipal governance. The role of a ward councillor, for example, is to advocate for his or her community, to say that we need this particular project, we don't have the following services, and they have to be sharpened up. More people have to be assigned to, say, grass cutting or plumbing or electricity, to influence the budget, the IDP, to make the right decisions in the municipal council, and to make sure that the mayor and the rest of the executive know what is actually going on in communities. It is not the role of the ward councillor to play gatekeeper as to how municipal resources are to be allocated directly, especially in the context of municipal jobs and so forth. Ward councillors should not be picking EPWP beneficiaries. Ward councillors should not be using their positions in order to appoint their family members to critical roles. And most importantly, elected politicians, whether ward councillors or anybody else, should not be threatening members of the community with withholding of services or the granting of favours in exchange for political loyalty or a quid pro quo, such as supporting a particular political party. Now, this has been a widespread practice in South Africa, not only in Tshwane. What we are doing by making these cases all at the same time is to reassure those individuals that they are not isolated. These are not isolated incidents. They are part of a pattern of behavior, and by focusing attention on it, we hope to root it out.
1: Now, you've proposed the establishment of an anti-corruption unit in Tshwane. What would this unit be responsible for, and where do you believe it should sit within the municipal structure to ensure that it can operate independently and effectively?
2: Well, I think the first principle is that that unit should be as independent as possible. It should have a reporting line to the city manager and the mayor, but those two positions should not determine the findings of this particular office. Now, we've seen so many forensic investigations, hundreds of millions of rands being spent, court cases, litigation, a lot of wasted time. We don't envisage this anti-corruption unit being engaged in that kind of forensic auditing type of work. What we want is a unit that can operate undercover and that can catch people who commit crime and breaches of policy in the act, to stop it from happening in the first instance, not to look back and to say, we now blame this person or that person. We want people being caught in flagranti delictum, as they say in Latin, in the act, and to stop it from happening in the first instance. But the key measure is they must be able to operate undercover, obviously within the scope of the Criminal Procedure Act and following the guidance that has been established in case law. But this is what we now require at municipal level, to catch people in the act.
1: So now that the criminal cases have been opened, what do you expect from SAPS and other relevant authorities? And what would you like residents to understand about the process from here?
2: So many people have said to us, and we can only but agree, that there's little confidence that the South African police will actually take these cases seriously. They don't even have cars to police serious violent crimes, and they might be cautious of doing this to politicians who are perceived as powerful in their communities. But we will apply pressure. Mm-hmm. We have the case numbers. We'll follow up on the case numbers. And what we want the members of the public to know is that as our democracy develops, they must understand the proper role of political leaders, and they must not accept being bullied, threatened, sworn at, or abused by any holder of public office. On the 4th of November, it is your choice as to who you want to represent your community, and you shouldn't be pushed or bullied into making a decision contrary to your best interests and convictions.
1: And this is Mr. Silius Brunk, DA Tshwane mayoral candidate, speaking to us about the criminal cases opened following allegations of political interference in municipal job opportunities in Tshwane. The allegations against the councillors have not been tested in court yet. The investigation will now have to establish whether any criminal offences were committed. Mr. Silius Brunk, thank you very much for joining us, especially on a Sunday morning. Wish you all the best with the mayoral position as we go towards the local government elections coming up. Thank you for your time.
2: Thank you very much.
1: Bye-bye.
2: Bye.
1: And that's the interview that we mentioned with you today. We're speaking about these the investigation that will now take place after these criminal cases have been opened by the DA in Tshwane, and we'll keep you abreast of what's happening with that, inshallah. Time now for a short break to pay some bills, and when we come back, we're talking about something that many people actually do use, but are you actually paying the price for it? And that's buy now, pay later.
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1: Well, welcome back. You are listening to the Sunday Mosaic. Now, buy now, pay later has become an increasingly popular way for South Africans to spread the cost of purchases over several installments. But with consumers often holding multiple BNPL accounts at the same time, concerns are growing about how much debt people are actually carrying. Now, from February 2027, BNPL or buy now, pay later transactions will be more fully reflected through credit bureau reporting under new regulations from the National Credit Regulator. The intention is to give lenders a clearer picture of a consumer's overall credit commitments. But will greater visibility actually help tackle South Africa's affordability crisis? And joining us this morning is Sharon Mamitsi, Debt Counselor at National Debt Advisors. Sharon, good morning and welcome to the Sunday Mosaic.
2: Good morning and thank you for having me as well.
1: Thank you for making time for us, especially on a Sunday. We really appreciate it. So what's actually changed, Sharon? What will the new BNPL credit reporting requirements mean for ordinary consumers from February 2027? And why is this change significant?
2: Okay, so this actually simply means that the BNPL debt will become visible for consumers on the consumer's credit profiles. So like you mentioned, so that lenders can be able to get a clearer picture of a person's existing obligations when assessing new credit. So this means that before you apply or when you apply for BNPL, they will check on the credit report if you have any other BNPLs and if whether you do qualify. So basically, they will do the affordability assessment.
1: Now, a consumer could potentially have several BNPL agreements with different providers without each provider seeing the full picture. That's basically what you've explained and why the change would happen. How serious is that problem? And can credit bureau reporting help prevent consumers from becoming over indebted?
2: So the thing is, the lenders will now have a fuller picture of consumers' commitments. But now we need to also understand that reporting it alone is not enough. The information must actually be incorporated into responsible affordability assessments. So those are small payments that you have, whether it's from Pay Just Now, PayFlex, MoreTime, MobiCred, or any other BNPLs. This means now it will be all combined so that they can be able to see the fuller picture. And like I also mentioned, but they can be able to do the affordability assessment. And some of those people who have the BNPL also have other credit credit commitments like credit cards, clothing accounts, maybe loans. So now everything will be combined to see if whether the person or the consumer does really qualify.
1: So what are the potential consequences for consumers who start missing BNPL payments? Could a product that was marketed as a convenient payment option ultimately damage someone's credit profile and make it more difficult to access essential credit?
2: Definitely. Now that, because now at the moment, most people are now depending on the BNPL. First thing, because it's interest free. And then the other thing is that the cost of living is too high. So they are now depending on the BNPL so that they can be able to cover some of their living expenses. But if you're defaulting now, that means it will appear on your credit report. It will affect your credit score and it also affect in your future when you want to apply for something else as well.
1: What are the potential consequences for consumers who I just ask you that, so I'm reading off the same thing again. If people are turning to buy now, pay later because they simply don't have enough money to cover everyday expenses, can better credit reporting really solve the problem, or does South Africa need to look at the deeper issue of household affordability and income pressure?
2: If we're honest, this BNPL now being going to be reported on the credit report, it does not actually take away the affordability problems. Yes, it's going to be visible for other credit providers to be able to see how many do you have and other credit commitments, but it does not take away or improve affordability. It gives lenders, like I mentioned, just a better information, and consumers as well, they can still face financial pressure if their income isn't sufficient to cover overall commitments.
1: Absolutely. Sharon Mumsitsi, Debt Counselor at National Debt Advisors, helping us to unpack the changing rules around the buy now, pay later, and what they could mean for consumers. And the message, I think, is simple. An installment may look small on its own, but when several installments are running at the same time, the numbers can tell a very different story. Sharon, thank you very much for joining us on the Sunday Mosaic and for your insights. Really appreciate you making the time. Thank you.
2: Thank you for having me as well.
1: Thanks. Bye-bye. And that was our final interview for this morning, which leads us to our Nasiha now. Many of us in this day and age feel worthless, but know this, Allah doesn't see you that way. Now, there are moments when life can leave us feeling insignificant, unwanted, or simply not good enough. But what if the way we see ourselves is very different from the way Allah sees us? Well, in this reminder, Sheikh Bilal Asad explores our purpose, our struggles, and the mercy of Allah. And he reminds us that our worth is not defined by the world, but by the one who created us. So inshallah, I hope this is of benefit to you. Take a listen, inshallah, at the listen to the segment that we have now, the Nasiha, and that will take us to our 9 a.m. news bulletin, inshallah. Jazakallah khair for listening. Assalamu alaikum wa rahmatullahi wa barakatuh.
3: Tonight's topic is about you, the individual, and how important you are and how much you are needed in this world. My brother and sister, tonight inshallah will be a short reminder, more of a motivational talk inshallah. And what I want to remind you about and myself is how valued you are as an individual to Allah subhanahu wa ta'ala, and how Allah did not create you into this world by mistake, and that you are purposefully and deliberately chosen right from the moment you were as small as an atom or nothing to be mentioned for you to be born. Men and women, male and female, boy or girl, every single one of you, Allah chose and valued you to be here. And at the same time, He chose you for this honorable test. A believer trusts in Allah subhanahu wa ta'ala always and thinks well of Allah. And Allah ensures us in the Quran that He took pride in your creation, in front of the highest creation that He created, the angels, in Surah Al-Baqarah. Allah tells them, إِنِّي جَاعِلٌ فِي الْأَرْضِ خَلِيفَةً, I'm going to create on earth an important being, a vicegerent, someone who takes over a task on behalf of a sovereign. Allah created us in the world of the highest form of intelligence and importance. But He told us to hold the amana, the trust. And only those whom Allah values, He gives the trust to hold. And the shaitan, Satan, or Iblis, the one who refused to bow to our father Adam, to the mankind, he vowed to try and stop you. The first place that he vowed to stop you is to make you believe that you are low, that you are nothing, that you're not important, that you are a failure, that you are not needed in this world, in fact, that you are a mistake and not meant to be here. And he has succeeded in many who forgot that Allah subhanahu wa ta'ala is merciful and favors you in every way, shape or form. Allah subhanahu wa ta'ala tells us, for example, in the Quran, that when you hear whispers of the enemy or of hateful people, whispers, which includes what they write, say about you on social media, for example, or when you see someone in the family talking, even if they mention your name, or people backbiting you, or the whispers that dwell inside of your own thoughts, they tell you bad things about yourself, and you begin to believe them, Allah tells us that's from the tricks of the shaitan. Why? Allah says in Surah Al-Mujadilah,

Whispering, referring to seeing haters whispering and your own mind's negative whispering about yourself, is an act of Satan, one that aims at causing grief to the believers. Yet without Allah's leave, no harm can be caused to you from them or from the shaitan. So in Allah should the believers put all their trust. Thoughts in our brain, in our mind, are our own. And it is up to you and I to believe them or not. My brothers and sisters, Qadr, which means destiny and what Allah has decreed and His pre-measurement, they come in three forms. One, what happens to you? Number two, what happens inside you? And number three, what happens because of you? All of these are within the meaning of what Qadr, the destiny of Allah, means. Once again, three ways: what happens to you, what happens inside you, and what happens because of you. What happens to you from around the world is not your fault, and you have no control over it. You just learn to adapt with it, and Allah rewards you and strengthens you if you can learn how to be resilient to it. And He rewards you when you even fail and you are in pain, but then you get up again. The ones that happen inside of you, anything that happens within you, including the thoughts that come and go, you have no control over them, really. You are not judged for them. And again, Allah rewards you for your worries, your stresses that come to you, your traumas that you may have inherited or have happened to you from a young age, depending on your environment or the way you were brought up or what happens to you, your sadnesses, your griefs, the pain and hurt. You can't control that. But Allah rewards you for persevering through it as well. As for what happens because of you, it means they are the things you have a choice in doing or not doing. And that is what Allah subhanahu wa ta'ala looks at. Your choices. How you want to react. Yes, they are a test, but they are also tests that are within your capacity. And that is the meaning of لا يكلف الله نفسا إلا وسعها. Allah does not burden anybody or hold them accountable for more than their capacity. Anything that happens to you, what is within your capacity? So don't overwhelm yourself when you don't need to, and don't blame yourself when you're not to be blamed. But the actions that you do, try your best in choosing the right action, but you're going to make wrong actions. So what do you do about the wrong actions? You repent and you fix and replace it with something better. You will continue to make mistakes. And anybody who tells you don't make mistakes is a liar. And anyone who thinks that they're supposed to be perfect, you're a liar. There is no such thing as a perfect being. Only Allah subhanahu wa ta'ala is perfect, and only His messengers and prophets are perfect in the message that they deliver to us. But as humans, they also falter as humans, meaning that they sometimes may get frustrated, sometimes they get sad, and so on. Only Allah is perfect. So my brothers and sisters, Islam, the Quran, the prophets came to make life better for you, not worse. And in the deen, sometimes people may take it in the wrong way and may cause it as a burden to you by teaching you or demanding the wrong teachings of Islam. There are people out there who use the deen for their advantage and make you feel guilty. But the deen does not belong to any individual. You can be a leader of yourself in learning your deen. And you don't have to let others dictate what is right and wrong on their terms. You can learn the Quran and the Sunnah and learn it from the people who are knowledgeable and wise and are God-fearing, can tell from their signs, inshallah. My brothers and sisters, I want you to think about this. The ummah in this world is suffering. It is suffering because
of its incapacitation. And we see the suffering of our brothers and sisters in Gaza. We see the suffering of our brothers and sisters elsewhere. Allah subhanahu wa ta'ala wants you to know that you as an individual are needed. Meaning, He doesn't want you to fall prey to the shaitan's whispers and that you are not important. Every individual is important. Even the disabled Muslim is important. Even the disabled person who has a good heart and wants to do good, even if they're not Muslim, they are important. Abdullah ibn Umm Maktum radiallahu anhu was a blind man at the time of the Prophet sallallahu alaihi wasallam. He was a companion who was blind. You heard of him in Surah Abasa wa Tawalla and Ja'ahu al-A'ma. He frowned and turned away from him when the blind man came to him, to the Prophet sallallahu alaihi wasallam. He was a disabled person. Yet he'd never let his disability make him believe that he's lower than the rest. Nor did the Prophet sallallahu alaihi wasallam, nor the community around him, ever made him feel the slightest feeling that he was lesser or incapacitated than anyone else. And even when the Prophet Muhammad sallallahu alaihi wasallam turned away from him and frowned, meaning he wants the other people's attention, Allah subhanahu wa ta'ala reprimanded the Messenger sallallahu alaihi wasallam, and he went back and said, "Welcome to the one whom Allah subhanahu wa ta'ala reminded me about." He made him the mu'adhin of Fajr. Bilal radiallahu anhu was the mu'adhin of Al-Fajr Al-Kadhib, meaning, you know how when in the middle of the night before Fajr by about half an hour, there's a bit of light, a twilight, and then it goes away. That's called Al-Fajr, the lying Fajr. So there's two adhans, used to be. Bilal radiallahu anhu would make the first adhan. Abdullah ibn Maktum, the blind man, would make the second adhan, the real adhan. And how was he supposed to see the sunlight? He would estimate. Rasul sallallahu alayhi wa sallam did not take him off his post of the mu'adhin of Medina. And when in the battle of Uhud, I think, or another battle, the Muslims were suffering and the flag was about to fall, the raya, the flag of the Muslims. If the flag falls, that's 50% of the defeat of an army, because their morale falls. They think they've been defeated once the flag falls. So Abdullah ibn Maktum used his ability, whatever he can, of the other blessings that Allah had given him. Even though he couldn't use his eyes, he used the rest of his body. He used his ears, he used his senses, and he used his hands. And he said, "Give me the flag, I will carry the stand." He carried it, and he was inconspicuous, because the enemy doesn't look for a person who's not fighting. They look at the person who's fighting him. Abdullah ibn Maktum is blind. He couldn't fight because he couldn't see, but he carried the flag, which was the victory result of the Muslims. No, Allah nor His messengers ever told us nor taught us to look down on anybody, even the physically handicapped. Everyone has a place and a role and an ability, and we as a community need to understand that. It doesn't matter who you are, man or woman, you have a purpose. Whatever skill you have, even if it's as small as the Ethiopian woman at the time of the Prophet sallallahu alaihi wasallam, who nobody knew her name. Nobody, till today, wallahi, in all the narrations of hadith, we don't know her name. Why? The name is not the most important thing. The name is for Allah. We're all going to die and our names are going to be forgotten. But the work that you leave behind, the legacy, is what is remembered, your a'mal, your actions. Who is the one that has to remember you? Allah. And that's the most important thing. Allah says in the Quran, in Surah Al-Munafiqun, that He writes your name. فِي عِلِّيِّينَ

Behold, without a doubt, those who do righteous actions and are of piety, their name and their mention is in the highest records. And what would you know of what the highest records are? They are in the highest places, the most highest of his creation. Witness it and look at it. Imagine the angels reading your name, although the people in this world may not know your name. Isn't that what you want? That Ethiopian woman was not known what her name is, but she used to clean in the masjid. Just pick up little things in the masjid. When she died, they buried her in the middle of the night because of the hot weather in that place. They didn't have mortuaries, they didn't have fridges, they didn't have all that stuff. Before the body decays, it was honorable to bury them so that they can bury them while being preserved. That's an honor for the human body. When the Prophet ﷺ arrived at Fajr, he noticed something different. Immediately he clicked. Rasulullah ﷺ was very sensitive and knew all the people around him. Where is that woman? The lovely woman who cleans the masjid said, Wallahi, Ya Rasulullah, she died and we buried her last night. He got frustrated. He said, I told you to tell me. They said, Ya Rasulullah, you were asleep. We didn't want to bother you. He said, take me to her grave. Don't you know that my dua reaches them and that it enlightens and brightens their graves, meaning wherever they are. He went to her grave out of his way to make dua for her, sallallahu alayhi wa sallam. So my brother says, I can keep going on and on. But what matters now is that the shaitan, he knows this. But he'll come to each and every one of your minds and tells you, you are a loser. You're not wanted, you're not important, you're a mistake. Look at your parents, look at your friends, look at your job, look at your money, look at the people around you, look at your reputation, look at your body, look at you, look at your weight, look at your children, look. And he makes you focus with your brain on everything.

0: If you were to try to count, you sat down and you really thought deliberately about every blessing that is surrounding you, you will not be able to count it if you really and seriously gave it thought. And then Allah subhanahu wa ta'ala says, إِنَّ الْإِنسَانَ لَظَلُومٌ كَفَّارٌ. Man is often an unjust, doesn't give due justice to the blessings that is surrounding them and to the value that Allah gave them. You want to insist that you are unblessed? That's what Allah is telling you. You want to insist that you are unblessed? I'm telling you, I gave you all this. And yet you want to insist that you're unblessed? You are blessed. Kafar, meaning excessively denier, excessively in denial. No. For Allah subhanahu wa ta'ala gently reminds you and tells you how important you are. And my brothers and sisters, if you do not feel that, if you do not believe that, if you do not trust in Allah in that, the ummah will continue to suffer.
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3: Assalamu alaikum. Sunday, 8th Rabi al Thani, 1448, corresponding to the 20th of September 2026. With your 9 a.m. news, I'm Safwan Khan. The Special Tribunal has set aside an 85 million rand lease agreement between South African Airways and Fly Fofa Airways involving a Boeing 737-300 freighter. Now, the deal, signed in 2019, extended the aircraft lease for another 3 years at a total cost of about 85.3 million rand. The Special Investigating Unit argued that SAA extended the agreement without following the required competitive procurement process and without approval from National Treasury. The tribunal found that the decision did not comply with constitutional procurement requirements, which calls for a process that is fair, transparent, competitive and cost-effective. Fly Fofa has now been ordered to provide the SIU with a detailed account of money received and costs incurred, paving the way for efforts to recover profits from the agreement. In other local news, EFF leader Julius Malema has called on Eastern Cape voters to honour Nelson Mandela's legacy by demanding what he describes as a greater economic freedom and improved service delivery. Addressing EFF supporters in Umtata, Malema criticized the ANC's record in the province, pointing to challenges including healthcare, education, roads, sanitation, poverty and unemployment. He urged voters not to support the ANC simply because of their loyalty to Mandela, arguing that respecting Mandela means continuing what he described as the struggle for economic freedom. Malema outlined EFF proposals, including free higher education and improved public services, ahead of the November 4th local government elections. On the African continent, Morocco's Justice and Development Party, the PJD, is trying to rebuild its political support after suffering a dramatic defeat in the 2021 election. The party, which once held 125 parliamentary seats, was reduced to just 13, losing 112 seats in a single election. Now, the former head of government, Abdullah Benkirani, is backed at the helm as the PJD seeks to reconnect with the voters ahead of Morocco's September 23 parliamentary election. Now, the party says it has reorganized internally and learned from its years in government. Its 2026 program includes 467 measures focused on jobs, public services, tackling corruption, political reform and the cost of living. The PJD is now seeking to turn Benkirani's renewed visibility into broader support. In your Umma news, at least four Palestinians, including a child and who is the eldest son of Gaza's Health Ministry Director General, has been killed in Israeli attacks across the Gaza Strip. Medical sources say three people were killed on Saturday, while another died from injuries sustained in an attack the previous day. In Gaza City, an Israeli drone struck a civilian vehicle in Sheikh Radwan area, killing one person and wounding at least four others, including two children. In northern Gaza, Basir al-Bursh, the eldest son of Health Ministry Director General Munir al-Bursh, was killed in a drone strike near Jabalia. Now, also another Palestinian was killed in the Shujaya neighborhood, while a girl later died from injuries sustained in Israeli gunfire. The Israeli military has not provided a public explanation for the reported strikes. And finally, in international news, authorities in Western Australia has issued a rare catch and kill order for a great white shark after a 63-year-old swimmer was killed at Sorrento Beach in Perth. George O'Neill was attacked while swimming on Friday, with his body still missing. His family described him as a passionate swimmer, sports lover and generous man. Now, beaches across the Western Australia, including Perth, has been closed until at least later today while authorities search for the shark. The incident is the second shark attack in the state this week and the third fatal attack this year. The death has reignited debate over how Australia can improve beach safety while managing the risks posed by sharks. Moving into your finances, the rand is trading at 16 rand 27 cents to the dollar, 21.78 rand to the pound and 18.60 rand to the euro. Gold is sitting at $4,377.91 a fine ounce, and Brent crude oil is sitting at $103.90 a barrel. In your Salah times, in the Johannesburg region, the Hor would set in at 12:07 p.m. and in the KZN region, the Hor would set in at 11:55 a.m. From the news desk of Radio Islam at this hour, Assalamu alaikum wa rahmatullahi wa barakatuh.
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0: Assalamu alaikum wa rahmatullahi wa barakatuh. Welcome you to the airwaves of Radio Islam International this Sunday morning. It's gone 16 minutes past the hour of 9. This is the Sunday Splash program. My name is Ahmed Waja and I will be in your company for this hour until 10 o'clock inshallah. Well, unfortunately today I'm alone. My colleague and my co-host is not joining me today. May Allah subhanahu wa ta'ala protect him and grant him afiyat wherever he might be. Well, we'll still have the program. We'll still follow the normal sequence that we do every week. We start off with the first segment of the program, and that is the book of that we have been doing, these amazing stories about Hazrat Abu Bakr radiallahu ta'ala. And today actually we come right to the end. We come right to the end of that book, and today, inshallah, we'll complete that book. And then in the second segment of our program, we've got two guests coming on. They'll be speaking to us about the Institute, or rather, they are guests from the Institute for Alternate Development, and they'll be taking us through their education course that they are running, and why it is good, and what we can, or what the listeners can look out for them if you are interested. Then, if there is time after that, we will head into the final segment of our program, which we did actually start last week. We'll see how much we do get to get through there this week. Anyway, starting off with the first segment of our program, and this is the life of Hazrat Abu Bakr radiallahu ta'ala. And so we've got the last maybe three stories to go through, the life of this amazing Sahabi, this very, very, very close friend of Nabi Akram sallallahu alayhi wa sallam, and this very beloved slave of Almighty Allah subhanahu wa ta'ala. The request of Hazrat Abu Bakr radiallahu ta'ala. When Hazrat Abu Bakr radiallahu ta'ala was laying on his deathbed, his daughter Ummul Mu'mineen, Hazrat Aisha radiallahu ta'ala anha, the beloved wife of Nabi Karim sallallahu alaihi wasallam, the beloved daughter of Hazrat Abu Bakr radiallahu anhu, sat by his headside and she was weeping. Hazrat Abu Bakr radiallahu ta'ala anhu said to her that, "Oh my dear daughter, oh my beloved daughter, I had been amongst the wealthiest of the Quraysh in my trade. But when I was given this responsibility of Khilafat, I took from the treasury what was necessary to support me. All that has remained of this wealth is a cloak, a cup, and a slave. So give these to Umar radiallahu anhu after I have passed on." That is all that had, all that was in his possession was a cloak, meaning a type of a kurta, a garment that could be worn, a cup, and a slave. And that also he said, "Do not keep it. Pass it on, give it to the Khalifa that I have appointed after me." When this was done, when these items, Hazrat Aisha radiallahu ta'ala anha fulfilled the wish and the bequest of her father, and she took these items and she handed it over to Hazrat Umar radiallahu anhu. Hazrat Umar radiallahu anhu himself began weeping as he said, "May Allah have mercy on Abu Bakr. He has made it difficult for anyone to speak against him. By Allah, if his iman is weighed against the iman of all the people on earth, his would weigh heavier." What were the words of Hazrat Umar radiallahu anhu? "By Allah, if his iman is weighed against the iman of all the people on the earth, his would weigh heavier. By Allah, I wish I was a hair on the chest of Abu Bakr." Hazrat Aisha radiallahu anha reports that Hazrat Abu Bakr radiallahu anhu left the world without a dinar, without a dirham to his name. Everything he had was deposited into the Baytul Mal. That is the simplicity that they lived their life. That is the simplicity with which they left this world. And that is the simplicity with which they will raise up on the day of Qiyamah. What hisab they'll have to give, what accountability will they have to give in front of Allah subhanahu wa ta'ala. Allah will ask them, "What did you, your wealth, what do you have?" He'll say, "Allah, I left this world with nothing." He'll have no accountability to give. And that is why he was given not just once, but in so many different situations and instances, and so many different times, numerous times, Hazrat Abu Bakr radiallahu anhu was given the guarantee of Jannah by none other than Nabi Akram sallallahu alayhi wasallam. The next story that we go through is his parting moments. So Hazrat Abu Bakr radiallahu anhu was extremely ill and weak as he lay upon his bed, ever conscious of Allah subhanahu wa ta'ala. When some people came to visit Hazrat Abu Bakr radiallahu anhu during his illness, they said, O Khalifa of Rasulullah sallallahu alayhi wa sallam, should we not summon a physician to see you? Should we not call for a doctor that can come and examine you? Hazrat Abu Bakr radiallahu anhu replied, he said, he has already been to see me. In other words, a doctor, a physician has already come and he has already checked me up. So the people asked, what did he say to you? What did the physician or the doctor say to you? What did he diagnose? So referring to Allah subhanahu wa ta'ala, Hazrat Abu Bakr radiallahu anhu replied, he said, I do as I please. So when he said that the doctor has already come and visited me, he meant that Allah subhanahu wa ta'ala knows of my condition. And the people asked him, what did the doctor diagnose? He said, Allah subhanahu wa ta'ala's words is, I do as I please. If I want you to remain alive, I will keep you alive. And if I want you to depart from this world, I will make you depart from this world. Your life is in my hands. This was his iman. This was his firm belief and his conviction in the power and the might of Allah subhanahu wa ta'ala. When his beloved daughter, Hazrat Aisha radiallahu ta'ala anha, came to come and see him, came to come and visit her father, then she recited a few couplets, a few words of poetry, which meant, by your life, the wealth of no man is of any avail when the soul is departing and the chest is tightening. These are the words that she said. By your life, the wealth of no man is of any avail when the soul is departing and the chest is tightening. Subhanallah, how true. The person is leaving this world. All that wealth you can throw at them, it means absolutely nothing to them. So looking at her, hearing these couplets and these words that she had recited, Hazrat Abu Bakr radiallahu anhu said, do not say that, O my dear daughter, rather recite this verse, وَجَاءَتْ سَكْرَةُ الْمَوْتِ بِالْحَقِّ. That is what he told, that is what he instructed his daughter to recite. He said, O my daughter, recite this verse of the Quran, وَجَاءَتْ سَكْرَةُ الْمَوْتِ بِالْحَقِّ. The pangs, the agony of death will bring the truth. That is the truth of iman to every person. Hazrat Abu Bakr radiallahu anhu then pointed out to her his two garments, saying, wash those and bury me in them, since the living are more in need to new clothing than the dead. Subhanallah. He pointed out to her his two garments, saying, wash those and bury me in them, since the living are more in need of new clothing than the dead. Why do you want to bring for me a brand new kafan? These are brand new pieces of cloth. You want to lay me in them. You want to enshroud me in them. You want to bury me in them. They are new. Their use will be much more appreciated by a living person than a dead person. Take my old garments, wash them, and make that into my kafan. When Hazrat Salman radiallahu ta'ala anhu came to visit him and asked for some advice, Hazrat Abu Bakr radiallahu anhu said, Allah shall open the doors of this world to you. He already prophesied and said, Allah shall open the doors of this world to you, but take only as much as is necessary. Remember also that the person who performs the Fajr Salah is in the protection of Allah. Subhanallah. So do not interfere in this protection, or you will be thrown headlong into Jahannam. So the advice, Hazrat Salman radiallahu anhu came and visited Hazrat Abu Bakr radiallahu anhu in his sickness. He asked Hazrat Abu Bakr radiallahu anhu for some parting advice. What did Hazrat Abu Bakr radiallahu anhu say? He said to him, he warned him about the deception of this world. He warned him about the luxuries and the glory of this world. He warned him that, O Salman, this world will come running unto you. How are you going to treat this world? Are you going to run behind this world? Are you going to hanker over this world? Are you going to chase over this world? He said, O Salman, Allah shall open the doors of this world to you, but take only as much as is necessary. When it comes to deen, take as much as you can. Fill your entire heart filled with this deen, with the love of Allah subhanahu wa ta'ala. But O Salman, when it comes to this world, and when it comes to the things of this world, take only. He said, Allah will open the doors of this world to you. Dunya will open to you, but do not become involved in this world. Do not fall prey to the love and the deception of this world. O Salman, take only from this world as much as is necessary. That was the first advice that he gave him. The second advice that he said, remember also that the person who performs the Fajr Salah is فَهُوَ فِي ذِمَّةِ اللَّهِ, that person is in the protection of Allah subhanahu wa ta'ala. Perform your Fajr Salah and you are in the protection of Allah subhanahu wa ta'ala. Now it is up to you, O Salman. Do not interfere in this protection or you will be thrown headlong into Jahannam. This protection, we think, perform Fajr Salah, you'll be protected for that day. Not just protected from the elements of this world, not just protected from thieves and robbers and people, but you'll be protected from the punishment of Allah. That is why Hazrat Abu Bakr radiallahu ta'ala told him that do not interfere in this protection, because if you interfere in this protection, you'll be thrown headlong into Jahannam. In other words, if you don't secure yourself this protection, then you have no protection against the punishment of Allah subhanahu wa ta'ala. Allah will then take you and Allah subhanahu wa ta'ala will then throw you head first into the fire of Jahannam. So these were the some of the parting moments of Hazrat Abu Bakr radiallahu ta'ala anhu. What beautiful advice he had given when they had asked him about the physician. Then he referred to Allah subhanahu wa ta'ala and said, call whichever doctor you like. I am in this state, I am in this condition, I am old now, and if my time is up, then my time is up. There's no need to call for any doctor. If Allah subhanahu wa ta'ala has already made the decision that I have to leave this world, then there is no doctor, no physician of this world that will be able to change it. And if Allah subhanahu wa ta'ala has decided that I am still going to live, then there is no doctor, no physician, no person of this world that can change that decision of Allah subhanahu wa ta'ala. And subhanallah, how he referred his beloved daughter Hazrat Aisha radiallahu ta'ala anha to the beautiful verses of the Quran, وَجَاءَتْ سَكْرَةُ الْمَوْتِ بِالْحَقِّ, the pangs of death will bring the truth forth. And he then gave his daughter this very beautiful instruction. He said, why keep a brand new piece of cloth as kafan for me? Rather put me in these old garments, just wash them and enshroud me in them. Take this new pieces of cloth and rather give it to somebody that will appreciate it, somebody that will value it, somebody that will be able to do much more out of this new pieces of cloth than me. And then when Hazrat Salman radiallahu ta'ala anhu visited him, then the two parting advices that he gave Hazrat Salman radiallahu anhu was that, O Salman, this world will open up to you. Dunya will come running behind you. Don't hanker after this world. Don't run behind this world. Don't chase after this world. This world is a deception. Take only from this world that which is necessary. And then he told him that, O Salman, the person that performs his Fajr Salah, he is in the protection of Allah. Now it is up to you whether you want to secure that protection or you want to discard that protection. But be obedient to Allah subhanahu wa ta'ala. Perform all your Salah. Give particular attention to the Fajr Salah. You will be under the divine protection of Allah. There's one more story, just a half a page left. But I just thought that it would be more appropriate, inshallah, most probably next week, my colleague will be here. And together with him, we will then do we will then go through this final story of this book, and we'll then wrap up this entire book and do the conclusion of it. May Allah subhanahu wa ta'ala accept from us and grant us the true love of the Sahaba radiallahu ta'ala anhum, of Hazrat Abu Bakr radiallahu ta'ala. Right, it's 9:30. We're going to go for a break now, ad break and a nasheed break. On the other side of that, we will rejoin you, inshallah.
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1: All right, assalamu alaikum wa rahmatullahi wa barakatuh. We welcome you back to the airwaves of Radio Islam International. It's 25 minutes left to the hour of 10 now. Today for our interview, we're welcoming the team at IAD. IAD is the Institute for Alternate Development. So we're very fortunate to have with us today Hafiz Usama Ghani, the CIO and Technical Administrator, as well as Muallima Sayyida Karodia, who is the Head of Education and Quality Assurance. They do join us over the phone lines, and they are going to tell us about this institution that they are running, this educational institution that they are running, and they have a career guidance course that they do, which is the MFMC, My Future, My Career, which is something that especially those children in that enter into high school, they go to, I think it's now grade 9 and grade 7 and grade 8, and then grade 9 is where they, okay, it's actually grade 8 and grade 9, and then they've got these subjects to choose, etc. And this course actually helps them a lot in as far as helping them understand what subjects to choose, etc. So, alhamdulillah, let's welcome both of them onto the line. Brother Osama, or Hafiz Osama, rather. My apologies for that. Hafiz Osama, assalamu alaikum wa rahmatullahi wa barakatuh. Jazakallah so much for joining us.
2: Wa alaikum assalam wa rahmatullahi wa barakatuh. Jazakallah for having us as well. I think we appreciate the opportunity, and we appreciate your audience as well.
1: 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Hafiz Osama, let's welcome Muallima Sayyida. Muallima, assalamu alaikum wa rahmatullahi wa barakatuh. Jazakallah to you as well.
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1: Right, Hafiz Osama, if you can start off with yourself right now, this the institution, the IAD, the Institute for Alternate Development, right? It's a fully online CAPS Alliance School for grades R right until grade 12. So you can do the entire course at this institution. So for parents who have never considered online schooling, what is actually happening behind the scenes to make a full school day work? What is this all about? Tell us.
2: Gee, for sure. I think that's a great question. I think we can think of it like this. Instead of it being your regular brick and mortar structure, where you've got one building holding 1,000 kids, mm-hmm. we tend to bring the classroom to the kid instead in the comfort of their own home. We run all of our lessons live, they're timetabled, and we run it on a proper learning management platform. We have real teachers, real registers, real assessments. The only difference is the child is now from the comfort and safety of their own home. Mm-hmm. It is CAPS aligned from grade R all the way up until grade 12. And the only difference, like you said, is there's no school bus, there's no uniform, there's no transportation. There is only the ease of mind of having your child right under your supervision, getting the same quality of education no matter where they are in the country, inshallah.
1: Okay, Jazakallah so much for that. Muallima Sayyida, as Hafiz Osama just explained to us, right? So your course, or the course that you people run, is a fully online course. Now, you know, with everything happening at public schools right now, this week or last week, we have schools here in Johannesburg that now have to use metal detectors at the entrance to the schools because of the weapons that some of the children might be carrying. So, you know, with the things happening at public schools right now, things like overcrowding, safety incidents, disruptions, how has that shaped why parents are approaching your institution, the IAD?
3: Maulana, Jazakallah. Online schooling, online university, hybrid working from home, that's all the buzz today. I'm not saying that robots and artificial intelligence taking over, but the child is the most important commodity. I'm using the word commodity in terms of value, right? It's the parent's most important asset, possession. And there the child is put out in, I'll say, the open marketplace. It's my 43rd year in education. And I'm not saying I've seen it all, Maulana, but schools have become a challenging terrain for children and for parents. We have our curriculum is capsulized. The curriculum is accredited. We have proper teachers. The only difference is that the child is at school, but from home. The child is online under the supervision of the parent, and everything else takes a check and form like school. Our teachers are qualified, fully accredited, and the child cannot rock up in class, online class, in the pajamas. The child has to present in proper attire. We have the day starts with tarbiya, fitness, and this is how things happen at the online school.
1: Alhamdulillah, Jazakallah so much for that clarity and for that explanation. Now, Hafidhul Sama, if you can get back to you, right, as we know, and we just spoke about the safety of online against, you know, the difficulties or the challenges that parents have to face and children, teachers also at times have to face in the actual schools, right? But the thing that we do understand and know is that obviously safety is not just physical, it is also digital. So what systems do you actually have in place to keep learners safe and supervise online? Because they might be safe as far as the environment is concerned, doing it from home. But then there's online, you know, this online bullying that also takes place. What steps do people have in place for that?
2: Gee, for sure, something we had to consider and getting into the online schooling spaces, how do we keep our children under control, especially with them not being directly in front of our teachers? So with that, we've built our learning management system from the ground up, and every single lesson that we run runs through this learning management system, not just an open browser tab or a Zoom call. It's a fully built system that contains all of their resources, all of their lessons, past lessons, and all of their assessments as well. This allows our teachers to see who is in the room. Learners cannot just wander off to another site in the middle of the lesson. And there's also a paper trail on attendance and participation that a traditional school might honestly envy because of the ease of it. We automate our attendance, so nobody slips up. We log all of our clicks that happen on our system, so we ensure that every learner is performing to the maximum and not playing video games or watching YouTube in the meanwhile as well, inshallah.
1: Alhamdulillah. Okay, Jazakallah so much for that. Mu'allima Seda, now back to you. Academically, how do you ensure that the learner at home gets the same quality of education and the same accountability as one that would probably be in a traditional classroom?
3: Mulana, there is supervision. There are different modalities. The one most of our learners on is on real-time, face-to-face. The child has to present in front of a camera. There's a teacher on online present. And the child, at the moment, you know, the child wanders off. The Sama sits and not the backroom main man, but he ensures that children remain online. We have had parents inquiring, and Osama is effectively able to present how long the child remained in class, when the child left, if the child left, where did the child wander off, perhaps maybe on YouTube or something like that. There's a proper graph of attendance Osama can present to the parents.
1: Okay, that is very, very good. Now, Hafid Osama, you are the CIO of IAD, right? The Institute of Alternate Development. Maybe you can tell us about this this guidance course that you people run, the MFMC, My Future, My Career. Tell us about this course and the technology behind it.
2: My Future, My Career is based off of the traditional career counseling programs that have been run for many, many years, essentially detailing, profiling a learner's personality, the skills, the traits, the attributes, and then comparing it against their future career choices or their subject choices, depending on which grade they are in. So with this, we've taken it and we've digitized it. We've moved the entire system online in the sense that all of the questionnaire and so on is done online, followed up by our counselors providing feedback on that. And lastly, a counseling session, which helps to guide the students. We've built it to scale across entire school batches at once. So rather than just being one career counselor that's trying their best to assess 200 or 300 students at one school, we can bring in our team, take on the entire batch of students, and slowly across a couple of days, get all of the counseling and the guidance done. The entire goal of this, inshallah, is to ensure that when our learners are either going into high school or exiting into university, we want them to be going in with a clear, confident choice about what they intend to study. Because at the end of the day, the more time we can save in their lives, the better chance we are giving them for success, inshallah.
1: Inshallah. Okay, that makes perfect sense. Jazakallah so much for that. Now, Mu'allima Saida, how does the MFMC, the My Future, My Career course, how does it integrate with what learners are already doing academically? Is it separate or is it built in?
3: Mulana, part of the content is touched on briefly, sometimes I think vaguely, in life orientation during the class. And life orientation, firstly, in my opinion, should never be a subject the way it is being done. That's, I think, another debate on its own. It's not given the due attention in the classroom. In terms of the notional time. What happens is in grade 9, remember that the child in grade 9 is at a stage of transition, emotionally, psychologically, hormonally. We often tell these grade 9 kids, and in my experience, grade 9 kids are generally the ones who are transitioning with more difficulty in terms of behavior and settling in. And sometimes we tell them, you're talking too much, come on, stop behaving like an adult. And suddenly we want them to take adult decisions that impact 4 years down the line. So in terms of what My Future, My Career does, it used to be a 3.5 to 4 hour pen to paper test, which has been conducted by my team for the past 30 plus years. Usama, with his computer and digital skills, has now translated this onto an online program, which takes the child 1 hour to complete digitally, and it covers aspects of one's personality, interests, the vocational terrain, study choices, values, and abilities. All this information is eventually processed and a report is generated. This is not AI, it's not a robot. Each child is given a unique report, and it's peeling the child. Child may know exactly, already, but I'm heading in this direction of engineering, printing kinds of engineering. So taking the test at grade 9, generally we have kids taking it from grade 9 to grade 12, and at times we've had adults requesting to go through the test. Taking the test now in grade 9 allows the child the luxury of time to negotiate the career workplace, to muscle up the career literacy, to job shadow, and choose a subject set that feeds into their career through university, vocational, or self-employment. Remember, with every turn and tide, politically, economically, the world trends, careers now change. It's way beyond, you know, the conventional doctor, lawyer, teacher kind of careers. The employment landscape has become increasingly challenging. And kids, graduates, university graduates, the employment statistics in South Africa are horrific. So this enables children from grade 9 to be better focused towards an academic future or a vocational future.
1: Okay, Jazakallah so much for that. We've still got still a few more questions which we're going to try and get through. If we're going to just keep you there, Apa Mu'allima Saida, pulling in social pressure worry a lot of parents. How does the online model change that experience for a learner?
3: Is this for me or Usama, would you go through there, please?
2: Regarding bullying and social pressure, and how does that, how does the online model change that up?
1: Okay.
2: So, in the main sense, it removes the place that bullying usually occurs, which would be the back row, the bathroom, the grounds at school, and so on. But that doesn't mean that the entire social side of things are destroyed for the learner. In our classrooms, we still have our teachers work the students in groups to build those friendships, to build those social connections between learners, but it's still under the teacher's eye. At least for us, we have a much lower incidence of any negative interaction between students. Whenever there is that case, because of the high level of control we have and the high level of reporting our system gives us, we're always able to deal with it very efficiently and in a very smooth manner that prevents it from escalating in the first place. At least with us, having that eye over the students at all times does provide a big benefit, inshallah.
1: Okay, now, some parents worry that online school means less structure, less discipline. What would you say to reassure them?
3: Not true. they sit in a live lesson. There's a timetable, a register, a teacher waiting at the start of every class or every lesson. The structure remains intact. Yes, there's no siren, there's no bell, but the parents have more accessibility and visibility into the structure, and it's a shifting routine. They're no longer dropping the child off at school and waving goodbye, ensuring that they have a nice lunch pack and their school satchel. Here the parent is available. The parent has gone out to work. The parent also is in a comfortable space, knowing that the child, emotionally comfortable, that look, the child is in the safety of my home. So, Molana? I would say that the child is better placed in terms of the online modality.
1: Okay, Jazakallah so much for that. There's just one or two more questions that we got to go through. Hafidh Uthama, back to you. Maybe the final question to you. What does it actually take, technically and logistically, for a family in an under-resourced or, a rural area to access the IED? Is connectivity ever a barrier?
2: So one of the main concepts with IED and our startup was increasing accessibility for learners across the country. So no matter whether you are in rural South Africa or you're in the heart of Johannesburg, Durban, Cape Town, wherever it may be, we want the same level of education to be able to be accessible to you. And as it comes to connectivity, it can be an issue that we face, but that is something that we simply cannot wait for the country's infrastructure to catch up on. Through our DREAM initiative, which was a project that we ran for the last 2 years, referred to as the Digital Rural Education Accessibility Model, we installed TVs, internet connectivity and webcams directly into classrooms of under-resourced schools, and that allows us to stream our lessons directly without their own devices or data at home. This gave us quite surprising results, alhamdulillah, in these under-resourced schools where a grade R class at the end of the year in a local African school had learners that could converse in fluent English. So alhamdulillah, connectivity can be a barrier, but we try to overcome it in whatever way we can to bring accessibility out to modern South Africa.
1: Okay, that's really fantastic. Mu'allima Saida, if a parent listening right now is considering the switch, what is the one thing you would want them to know?
3: we have not compromised on quality.
1: Hmm.

0: Okay, Jazakallah so much for that, Hafiz Usama, Mu'allima Seda. Tell me a final question before we let both of you go. If anybody is interested in the institution, your education, etc., the courses that you people are running, any way that they can contact you people?
1: For sure. The easiest way that they can get into contact with us is they can reach out to us on our website, which is iad-online.co.za. Alternatively, they can always reach out to us via WhatsApp or phone call at 073-609-1156. Please reach out to us. Mu'allima Fatima will guide you through the process if you have any questions. And inshallah, we are waiting for you and your students to join the IED family. Jazakallah khair.
0: Jazakallah khair to both of you for that very interesting and an enlightening discussion all about the IAD and the course that you people are running. Allah subhanahu wa ta'ala grant you people all the success, and jazakallah so much for your time.
2: Jazakallah for allowing us on your program.
0: Might I add,
2: as a parting shot, sure, that our curriculum is value-based, it's Islamized. We've cut out all the mush, right, and the nefarious areas. So it's a sanitized curriculum.
0: Jazakallah khair to yourselves as well. And that brings us to the end of that discussion. It's all about the IAD, the Institute for Alternate Development. This is an online school that they are running. But mind you, it goes right from grade R right until grade 12. And they have some really interesting courses. As they said, they've got very, very experienced teachers also to guide the learners through those courses. It's not just a course that you come online and you got to do everything for yourself, but they have the necessary mechanisms in place to help and to guide and to assist the learners wherever they might need. Well, that brings us to the end of the program for today. From myself and my engineer, Brother Ziad, Assalamu alaikum wa rahmatullahi wa barakatuh.
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1: Assalamu alaikum. Sunday 8th, Rabiul Thani, 1448, corresponding to the 20th of September 2026. With your 10 a.m. news, I'm Safwan Khan. Al Jamaa has announced Ashley Mama as its candidate for Mayor of Johannesburg ahead of South Africa's 2026 local government elections. The party says Mama's campaign will focus on improving service delivery and addressing the challenges facing residents across the city. Now his candidacy comes as political parties intensify their campaign ahead of the local government elections, with Johannesburg expected to be a major focus. Al Jamaa says its focus will approach on delivering practical improvements for communities and strengthening local government. Mama will now lead the party's mayoral campaign as it seeks representation in the Johannesburg's next municipal administration. In other local news, small-scale fishermen and fishing businesses along South Africa's Cape West coast

0: are receiving a boost through a skills development program by Sanparks. The training is aimed at helping fishing cooperatives and local businesses strengthen their operations and improve their livelihoods. The initiative forms part of Sanparks Vision 2040 program, which seeks to support sustainable livelihoods in communities connected to protected areas. The program is also focused on building skills and creating opportunities for people whose livelihoods depend on the ocean. Sanparks says initiatives like these can help communities benefit economically while promoting sustainable use and conservation of the marine environment. On the African continent, the Democratic Republic of Congo has begun vaccinating frontline health workers against the Ebola as the country battles its deadliest outbreak of the disease. The rollout began in Bunia, the capital of Ituri province, with the epicenter of the outbreak. Around 50,000 frontline workers are expected to receive the Ebola virus vaccine, with another 20,000 enrolled in a clinical trial. But there is a major uncertainty. The current outbreak is caused by the Bundibugyo strain, while the Ervo was developed for the more common Zaire strain. Its effectiveness against the Bundibugyo Ebola remains unknown and is being studied. Government figures now put it confirmed at more than 7,500 cases, with over 3,600 deaths being reported. In your UMA news, Iran says the Strait of Hormuz will remain closed until the United States meets Tehran's conditions under a June Memorandum of Understanding. Iranian Parliament Speaker Mohammad Bagheer Khalifov has told lawmakers that Tehran has communicated its demands through intermediaries and will not reopen the strategic waterway until it describes what America's commitments are being fulfilled. Now, those conditions include lifting the naval blockade and oil sanctions, releasing frozen Iranian assets, and ending military operations and threats. The statement comes as shipping through the strait remains severely disrupted. Now, reports suggest that only four commodity vessels transited through the waterway on Thursday, well below the recent daily average. The standoff continues to put pressure on one of the world's key energy shipping routes. And finally, in your international news, French President Emmanuel Macron says the threat of Russian hybrid attacks against France and Europe has intensified. Speaking at the Elysee Palace, Macron said he had ordered plans to strengthen protection for critical infrastructure and defense industry sites. He said France had been targeted what he described as Russian hybrid attacks in recent weeks, warning that they would not go unanswered. Hybrid warfare can involve cyber attacks, sabotage, and disinformation rather than conventional military action. Macron's warning comes as several European leaders raise concerns that Russia could test Europe's willingness to support Ukraine. Russia has also reportedly denied involvement in such attacks, despite allegations from the European governments. Moving on to your finances at this hour, the rand is trading at 16.27 rand to the dollar, 21.78 rand to the pound, and 18.60 rand to the euro. Gold is trading at $4,377.91 a fine ounce, and Brent crude oil is at $103.90 a barrel. In your solar times, in the Johannesburg region, the oil was set in at 12.07 p.m., and in the KZN region, the oil was set in at 11.55 a.m. From the news desk of Radio Islam at this hour, Assalamu alaikum wa rahmatullahi wa barakatuh.
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1: Assalamu alaikum wa rahmatullahi wa barakatuh. Welcome to Radio Islam International. My name is Habib Bobat, and inshallah I'll be keeping you company this morning right up till 11 a.m. Today we're going to talk about the psychology of regret, why we replay the past and how to move forward. We will be chatting to Nadira Baghdadi, but let me just tell you a little bit about the interview before we get into the specifics here. So we all have moments where we wish we could go back and change a decision we would take differently, words we wish we hadn't said or uttered, or an opportunity we wish we hadn't we had taken, you know, some missed opportunities in life. So we live with that regret. And a certain amount of regret can be healthy because it helps us reflect and grow. But sometimes the mind gets stuck on if only, what if, you know, replaying the past even though we cannot change it. So today we're exploring the psychology of regret, why our minds keep returning to certain moments and events, and how we can learn from the past without allowing it to control the present. And joining us this morning is psychologist Nadira Baghdadi. Nadira, assalamu alaikum wa rahmatullahi wa barakatuh. Welcome to Radio Islam International.
2: Wa alaikum salam wa rahmatullahi wa barakatuh. Jazakallah Maulana for having me.
1: It's a pleasure to have you on board. So Nadira, let's start off with the basics. Let's begin with regret itself. Why does the human mind have this tendency to go back and replay decisions, conversations, or situations we wish we had turned out, that would have worked out differently for us?
2: Nana, our minds tend towards this because you'll find that regret is closely connected to our human ability to imagine an alternate reality. And this can look like and sound like, you know, if only I just had said this instead, or if I just made a different choice. What your mind is trying to do here essentially is it's comparing what actually happened with what it believes could have happened instead. And because the brain somehow wants to help us to survive and to overcome, it can return, you'll find, especially to emotionally significant experiences, almost as if saying, you know, let me try to work this out so that I don't make that same mistake again. You'll find, though, the problem with this process is that the brain doesn't always recognize when there's nothing left to solve. And this can then cause a person to move instead from learning from those mistakes to, as Maulana mentioned, that looping and playing it over and over again in their minds.
1: Yeah, it's so true. I mean, sometimes people say, there's my umper wife or my umper husband. And they played it in their mind. What would the alternate reality look like if life had to be different with somebody else? I suppose everybody goes through that. So why do some regrets seem to stay with us for years while we are able to accept other mistakes and move on quite easily?
2: So Maulana, you know, a lot of things that are very emotionally laden in our minds, you know, that really has an impact on us emotionally, you'll find that you especially return to those sort of things. So those sort of things will, especially when we tend to kind of ruminate on it, play it over again, and you don't feel as though you're moving forward in life in some kind of way, then you are more likely then to stay stuck in that thinking process.
1: So true. So we often replay a situation thinking, I should have known better. But are we sometimes judging our past selves using knowledge and maturity that we only gain afterwards?
2: This is so true. This is so on point that I find it so helpful to make the distinction with people that I work with, is to look back at the former version of themselves that may have behaved in a way or made choices and decisions, instead of judging that person, to really look at their circumstances, to look at what they had at their disposal, possibly even the resources they had at that time, maybe even the capacity, and then to be able to rather make the distinction of what is it that that version of myself knew then, as opposed to what I know now. Because a lot of the time we're judging our past selves with information now that we've kind of gotten at our disposal and that we didn't have at that former time.
1: Yeah, and how common is this? Is it only amongst adults, or it happens amongst kids also and the younger people?
2: So you find, what I do find happening, regret doesn't kind of distinguish an age, but I do find this happens a lot more when we get to almost midlife. You know, developmentally, this is a very developmentally appropriate experience that a person goes through. And a lot of people think of midlife to be around the age of 50, but developmentally, it's at any point where you start taking stock of your life. And for the most part, many people do have that sense of gratitude, in a sense that I accomplished or I did things the way I wanted to. But to a large extent, many of us may experience some kind of feelings of regret when we take stock of our lives. And I find that when people go through this, they often experience it as a crisis. And what adds to this crisis is the belief that they are the only ones actually going through this. But I find the reality is that it's actually a very common experience. And sometimes people find some solace in knowing that they're not the only ones that are going through it. I also find it noteworthy to mention that this regret that the person may be experiencing, I want us to notice, especially within this framework of what I just discussed, it could actually be grief that person's feeling.
1: Yeah.
2: You know, as we get older, Molana, there's so many things in our life that we lose or we need to let go of, whether it's the loss of ourselves to the roles we had to take on, or as we mature, maybe it's the former parts of ourselves that we may have outgrown. Maybe it's the lives that we envisioned we would have had where we thought we'd be in life, or the choices that we actually made, opportunities that may have been missed as a result of those choices. And in order for a person to be able to move through this phase, it may be necessary that instead of the instinct that many of us have when we feel discomfort of guilt or regret, we want to avoid and suppress it. So instead of doing this, we may need to actually allow ourselves to feel that emotion, to go through that grieving process. And what this can do is we can eventually be able to move through this phase and into a new phase of development with a newfound energy and a more informed and purpose-driven, sometimes even intentional way of loving them going forward into a more mature space that you are in.
1: Mm. So, Nadira, what's the difference then between healthy reflection, where we learn from something, and unhealthy rumination, as you speak about, where we're simply going round in circles?
2: So I find that how you can make the distinction of whether you are reflecting or ruminating, a very helpful cue I would tell listeners is to take stock of how you're feeling following that mental process. So when a person reflects, it says something like, you know, let's see what happened here. What was my part that I played in it? What can I learn from this? And what can I possibly do differently? So as you can hear this mental process after reflecting or a person processing, they're more likely to feel somewhat lighter, more informed, and maybe even more empowered as though they can move forward. But when a person ruminates, you'll find that their thoughts keeps looping and circling. We say that cows ruminate. So when they ruminate, they actually chew on grass. When they're chewing on that grass, they swallow it, they regurgitate it, they continue to chew on it, and then they swallow again, regurgitate, and this process goes on and on. So the impression we get, and when we see the cow, we get an idea that they aren't actually digesting what they're chewing on. You'll find the same way rumination works very similarly. The thoughts that the person actually has when they are, ruminating, you'll find that it keeps looping and circling. It's repetitive a lot of the time. And it is a feeling that you aren't actually metabolizing what you're thinking. It may also, on top of this, be very self-critical, very judgmental. It may be things like, why did you do that? What if I had just said this instead? Why didn't I see it coming? And here we can imagine that after ruminating, a person is far more likely to feel very stuck, very heavy, and extremely hopeless after this.
1: Yeah. So are there signs that can help someone recognize that they've moved from reflecting on the past to becoming emotionally stuck in it?
2: So a lot of the time you'll find that a person will be able to, when they're moving forward from something, they'll be able to feel a lot lighter. They don't feel as though they're stuck in it a lot of the time. And I often find that regret also breeds, you'll find, self-doubt in a person. If a person is being hard on themselves for especially what they may have done or didn't do in the past, it's easy for that person to start thinking, you know, if I got this wrong, what else might I be getting wrong? And this can gradually undermine confidence in the person's judgment. And because a person now feels fearful of making the same or another mistake again, it can also then cause them to overthink a lot of matters. And they may actually, you know, it may make them feel as though like the idea of future decision making feels a lot more risky. In relationships, you find some of the signs may be that unresolved regret can lead to a person feeling guilty a lot of the time. They may seek reassurance, or they may actually find difficulty in trusting themselves or other people around them. And what I find personally is that a lot of people who live with regret, it's possible that how it shows up is they may respond to a current situation, not just with what's happening in the present moment, but somehow to some extent, they may be actually reacting to a similar past encounter that they may actually be regretful for. And this brings all of that past situations into the current situation. And when this happens, it can impair their judgment and cause them to become reactive. And since reaction is very fast acting and hasty, this can risk then a person causing them to experience now another behavioral response or decision that they may, as they process it, look back and regret again.
1: Yeah. So how can constantly replaying past mistakes affect our confidence and the way we see ourselves? I just want you to elaborate on that further. Can we reach a point where we start defining ourselves by one bad decision that we took in the past?
2: This is very possible. Often regret, it kind of causes a stress response in a person's body, and especially something that is emotionally has an effect on you. It often wires the brain to then feel stuck in that experience. So what happens is as they move forward in their lives, they may not feel as though they're moving forward. They may, parts of them may be stuck in that previous encounter, or that feelings of regret that they have, or that memory, decision-making, whatever it is that they are regretting. And it does have an effect on the person's confidence. It doesn't allow them to be able to deal with what is at hand, directly. It causes them to kind of stay stuck in that past regretful situation and almost be reacting to it in a stress response or in almost like a traumatic experience or traumatic response that they may have.
1: Yeah, so true. And can regret also affect our present relationships? For example, could someone who has been hurt or made a mistake in a previous relationship become overly cautious or fearful in a new one?
2: This does happen. A lot of the time we can see, since it does affect a person's confidence and their trust in themselves and their sense of trusting others as well as their own judgment, trusting their judgment, it can cause them to sometimes withdraw in a relationship. They may also be really cautious in how they move forward in that relationship, overthinking a lot of the time, seeking that reassurance. They may even kind of not realize that they aren't seeing what's happening in the current situation, in the current relationship. It's possible that they may be reacting to a past relationship and how they were made to feel in a past relationship.
1: So true. So sometimes regret isn't about something we did. It's about something we didn't do. Perhaps an opportunity we didn't take, words we didn't say, or time we didn't spend with somebody. Is that type of regret psychologically different?
2: Mark Polana, sorry. Can you please repeat the question?
1: You know, sometimes regret isn't about something that we did. It's rather about something that we didn't do. Maybe an opportunity we didn't take, or maybe the right things that we didn't say, or the time that we didn't spend with somebody. Is that type of regret also psychologically different?
2: So, you know, I find that with regret, it's in our brain, it's experienced the same either way. But what can be really helpful is, and I want our listeners to think about this, you know, especially with the things that we may not have done in our lives, the things that we look back on and we feel that we missed ultimately. I want us to ask ourselves, could that regret that you're feeling, could it actually be telling you what is important to you, perhaps what you value in your life, what you may have missed out on that you'd like to be able to take forward with you, going forward. And sometimes this can be a really helpful thing, because if we think of, you know, our values and those sort of things, for instance, if a person regrets neglecting a relationship and not giving to that relationship, maybe it tells that person that connection is important to them, or maybe that a particular relationship was. If a person maybe regrets not setting a boundary in the past, could they have learned of how much that they could have taken on at a given time, or how much they can take on in the present moment, and that perhaps taking on so much didn't allow those around them to actually be able to learn skills to manage their own lives. And in the same way, if we regret, for instance, not you know, taking care of someone, or we feel as though we didn't give so much to a relationship, could it be telling you perhaps that you didn't act in alignment with your moral sense and your values? And this can actually, if we allow ourselves to experience that that regret and that guilt, it can be the beginning stages of Toba. If instead our instinct often is, we feel the need, when we feel uncomfortable emotions, we sometimes want to suppress it. This could actually risk us missing this window of opportunity for us to be able to make amends, maybe in a relationship, to shift direction, or to rekindle a relationship, which can allow then for some opportunity for growth to actually occur.
1: So the question then, Nadira, is that how do we use the mistakes of the past, whether it's missed opportunities or whether it's regrets, whatever it is, how do we use that to basically improve and use that as a point to become better in the present moment instead of just being stuck in the past?
2: Okay, so a lot of the time it's being able to allow yourself to process that thing that you are regretting, allowing yourself to the time that maybe you need to grieve, you need to make sense of it. But a lot of the time I find what can be really helpful is for us to be able to then look at it from the point of view of, what do I know now as opposed to what I knew then? What is it that, you know, my current self can do going forward? Because a lot of the time you'll find, actually all the time, regret lives in the past. So since it lives in the past, it causes us to stay stuck in the past when we keep looping and thinking about it over and over again. But if you ask yourself, you know, instead, what is it that I can do going forward? What is it that I know now? What this does is it allows you then to be able to move forward in some kind of way, because it's allowing you to be able to make choices and be able to find agency in your present moment. And that is a lot more liberating. It doesn't cause you to then stay stuck in that past experience.
1: Yeah, that's so true. So how do we teach this to our kids? I mean, these are not regrets that only happens in adulthood, as you also have been talking about in the program today. How do we teach them and train them from a very young age to take control of the situation and to deal with the regrets and the mistakes that they've made?
2: Okay, so I think with kids, it's so helpful. It would be developmentally appropriate. We need to be able to realize a lot of children may start regretting, you know, later in their lives. Very early, we are a lot more present in the things that we're doing. But through maybe middle childhood, going into the teenage years or adolescence, we do find that sometimes children maybe make mistakes. They may make decisions that, you know, later on they realize weren't always good. And I find that being able to first be able to notice and let them know that, you know, Allah subhanahu wa ta'ala is so merciful, but that mistakes are bound to happen, you know, and there is the reality that some people need to live with. I don't want to give the impression that we can overcome everything. There is certain kind of regrets and mistakes that people need to live with going forward in their lives. And this can be a very painful experience. But I find it so helpful in the same way that while it's so painful, I find that there's a profound lesson we can teach ourselves, but also our kids, through that feelings of pain. Because our instinct when we feel pain is for us to, or feelings of regret or guilt or whatever it may be, is sometimes to compensate for that feelings of not being in control in a certain time by trying to hold on to it even more or trying to control it even more. And I find a profound lesson that I've personally seen through other people, but through my own life as well, is that sometimes that pain that you're experiencing, while it's telling you instinctively to hold on, could it actually be a sign for us to actually, or a signal for us to actually be able to submit to Allah subhanahu wa ta'ala, to be able to hand it over to Allah subhanahu wa ta'ala? A lot of the time, you know, there's so many different tools that we can use, and a lot of it is also, I find that, you know, when we think of that if only I had, or the what ifs, you know, to also take notice that that can be sometimes the waswas from shaitan. And if we become aware, we need to become aware of our thinking in order for us to be able to know that we're thinking something, because thoughts are automatic. They just happen instinctively. And a lot of the time we are directed by that thinking. We believe that it's true. But when we become aware of this if onlys and the what ifs, we can challenge it. But we can also read a'udhu and bismillah just in case the thoughts are, you know, from shaitan. And then instead to question, you know, given what I know now, what is it that I can do with what I have? And why this question is so important and something that we can teach our children is that regret, as I said earlier, lives in the past. But that sense of agency, that sense of choice, it lives in the present. And this is what moves us out of the looping and the hopelessness. Another thing I find very helpful is to, you know, just become aware of different versions of ourselves and growth, you know, the possibility that we can grow from something that we are regretting in the past. And sometimes we are learning through something that we regret, with something that we can take with us going forward. And it allows us to be able to understand ourselves, but be able to also move forward if we look at different versions of ourselves and think of it as, this is what I knew in that moment, and this is what I now know, and how is it that I can take this lesson with me moving forward so that I don't find myself stuck in it again, yeah, or regretful for something in the future.
1: So is moving forward, you know, about accepting that we may never feel comfortable about what has happened, but choosing not to allow it to dictate the rest of our lives. Like, feeling uncomfortable is basically what we must accept. Is that what we are saying?
2: So, you know, these times, as I said before, where, you know, these things that we can't change in our lives.
1: Right.
2: The discomfort that we find, like we said, of feeling, of realizing what we did, and the guilt that comes with it. A lot of people, when they feel guilt or they feel regret or they feel any sort of uncomfortable information, I think the lives that we lead now is trying to just have instinctual gratification. So a lot of us tend to fight the way we're feeling. And I just want us to acknowledge that this process of forgiving ourselves, it's such a delicate process to work with. And it's also, I find, a very challenging one for a person who is facing this need to forgive themselves. The struggle is that a lot of people who may live with that feelings of regret and it's deep-seated in them, they may feel, at least unconsciously, that somehow punishing themselves is the same as proving that they are really sorry or they're really regretful for what they did, which inevitably can lead to a belief somehow that if you forgive yourself, that it somehow is letting yourself off the hook or minimizing that thing that you're regretting. But I like to make us aware, or make people aware of, that acknowledging and taking accountability for something you did is not the same as meaning that you need to continuously punish yourself for it. There is a difference between taking accountability and condemning yourself. Accountability says to yourself, you know, I did something I regret. I will take responsibility for what I did, repair what I can, and I'll try not to repeat it, inshallah, in the future. But condemning yourself says, you know, because I did that thing that I regret, I don't deserve peace going forward. And here we find that a person can risk then inflicting their own pain on themselves. But subhanAllah, we've got such a beautiful deen in Islam that gives us a framework for this. Tawbah, we know we need to be able to recognize what we did and turn back to Allah subhanahu wa ta'ala. But we know that Allah subhanahu wa ta'ala also reassures us that we shouldn't despair of His mercy. So we have to be careful that in doing this, when we're tending towards condemning ourselves, we need to be careful that that guilt or that shame doesn't become greater than our belief in Allah subhanahu wa ta'ala's mercy. And I think that's a really important lesson for anybody who's struggling with regret and feels that they, the only way is that they need to live with the regret for the rest of their lives. Yes, you may need to have to learn how to live with what you did or the choices you made, but in a way to also be able to have some kind of grace on yourself, and be able to not allow it to take over your life and define who you are.
1: You know, one thing that happens is that you go to the other extreme. So until now, you're talking about the one extreme where you are stuck in the past. The other extreme is that we see people. No, I don't want to talk about it. I don't want to talk about it. Don't even bring it up. I don't want to reflect or anything. So you suppress the feelings and the emotions. Is that also an approach or a healthy way to deal with it?
2: Okay, so as I was saying, Munana, I think a lot of that instinct to suppress, the instinct to not go through and allow ourselves to feel it, it kind of blocks the ability for us to be able to then process it. It doesn't mean that the fact that you're suppressing it, it disappears. It stays there. And a lot of the time it festers in some kind of way, and it can show up. Can show up in other ways, many other ways. Sometimes it's also in how we then, when another relationship or another experience comes up, where there's any stimuli that reminds you of the thing that you regret, you may find yourself then reacting to it. You may be going into a survival response somehow, or become very defensive when it comes up. So the instinct, understandably so, it's so uncomfortable to have to talk about it, to have to face it, because it brings up so much of guilt. And I just want us to acknowledge why we actually suppress it first. But to know that sometimes suppressing it doesn't mean that it goes away. It stays there, but it festers, and it sometimes can, you know, be brought up. And in another instance where you don't realize and you're unconscious of it, and suddenly you're reacting in haste, and you're reacting to something from the past in the present moment, and it does become sometimes dysfunctional and painful for a person.
1: Yeah, so true. I think finally we can say that we reflect on the hadith of the Prophet sallallahu alaihi wasallam, فَإِنَّ كَلِمَةَ لَوْ تَفْتَحُ بَابَ الشَّيْطَانِ, that when something happens, do not use the word if, and in Arabic you use the word low, because the word low and the word if opens the door to shaitan, because basically there's so many variations that can take place. If I had to use this road, then I wouldn't have been in an accident. If I had to do this, then this would have happened, because there's so many variables and so many probabilities and possibilities that could have happened, and you'll go crazy, as they say. So you learn from your mistakes, but you don't dwell on your mistakes to the point that you get stuck and you're unable to move forward. Nadira, jazakallah khairan for your time this morning. Your closing remarks before we end of this discussion.
2: So Mulana, I think perhaps the most important thing about regret is that we don't have to choose between learning from our past and being at peace with it. We can say, you know, I wish I had done things differently, and at the same time say, I'm going to use what I've learned to love differently now. And for us as Muslims, there's also something deeply hopeful in knowing that our worst moment is not necessarily our final chapter. There's always the possibility of tawbah, repair, growth, and, you know, turning back to Allah subhanahu wa ta'ala. We cannot change the person that we were yesterday, but we can decide what that person teaches us about who we want to become tomorrow.
1: Indeed. Nadira, jazakallah khairan. Much appreciated. Assalamu alaikum wa rahmatullahi wa barakatuh.
2: Wa alaikum salam wa rahmatullahi wa barakatuh.
1: That was Nadira Baghdadi chatting to us this morning about regret and how to deal with that.
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1: Welcome back to the program. We talk about friendship. Allah Rabbul Izzah in the Quran says, وَالْمُؤْمِنُونَ وَالْمُؤْمِنَاتُ بَعْضُهُمْ أَوْلِيَاءُ بَعْضُ يَأْمُرُونَ بِالْمَعْرُوفُ وَيَنْهَوْنَ عَلِي الْمُنْكَرُ. Allah describes the relationship of the believers, and He says that the believers, the men and the women, are awliya. They are helpers and friends, supporters, protectors of one another. And then Allah outlines their function. يَأْمُرُونَ بِالْمَعْرُوفِ وَيَنْهَوْنَ عَلِي الْمُنْكَرِ. They enjoin people to do good, and they prohibit people or forbid people from doing that which is wrong and prohibited. So there's Allah defines the relationship, and Allah also outlines the function of that relationship. We are supporters of one another, we are allies to one another, we are friends to one another, and on the other side, Allah Rabbul Izzah also says that there's a function that you need to fulfill because of this relationship, and that is you need to help one another by commanding one another to do good and forbidding one another to do from doing evil. So if you look at most relationships in this day and age, It's nothing but politics and diplomacy. There's a lot of cheating, there's deception, there's hypocrisy. You're befriending a person for some ulterior motive. In Gujarati, they say, garaj matlabi, you know. For some ulterior motive, you are being friends with a person. So sometimes a person befriends your wealth, sometimes they befriend your beauty, sometimes they befriend your context and the people you know. Sometimes, in essence, people maintain relationships because of the sum total or what they're getting in the end through that relationship. That's by and large the nature of most relationships today. And then there is a relationship defined in the framing of the Sharia. And the Sharia says that وَالْمُؤْمِنُونَ وَالْمُؤْمِنَاتُ بَعْضُهُمْ أَوْلِيَاءُ بَعْضٍ يَأْمُرُونَ بِالْمَعْرُوفِ وَيَنْهَوْنَ عَنِ الْمُنْكَرِ. And in light of this verse, there is a certain function that we are supposed to be fulfilling with each other as friends. We love each other, number one, for the sake of Allah. That your relationship with the person is not because of what he can do for you or how he can benefit you. Rather, you love him solely and only for the pleasure of Allah Rabbul Izzah. In fact, it comes the famous hadith that the seven categories of people who will be under the shade in the throne of Allah Rabbul Izzah on the day of Qiyamah, from amongst them, one of the category of people are those people who loved each other only for the sake of Allah, no ulterior motive. So in Islam, friendship is important when it is for the right reason, and it is condemned when it is for the wrong reason. And so when you look at friendship, the best of friendship is the friendship of the Prophet sallallahu alaihi wasallam and the friendship with Sayyidina Abu Bakr as-Siddiq and Sayyidina Umar ibn al-Khattab. Their friendship was unmatched, brilliant. The Sahaba say, if you look at any incident, it will be Ja'a Rasulullah wa Abu Bakr wa Umar. Dhahaba Rasulullah, Abu Bakr wa Umar. In anything, you will always find the context. The Prophet of Allah came along with Abu Bakr and Umar. The Prophet of Allah went along with Abu Bakr and Umar. The Prophet of Allah did along with Abu Bakr and Umar. They were always together. And that friendship was not based on ulterior motives. It was based on pure love for one another. And it's very rare to find friends like that in this day and age. You do get people. You can't say it's all doom and gloom. But at the same time, we also say that it's scarce to come across friends that are true, genuine people who love you for the sake of Allah Rabbul Izzah. And in another narration, the Prophet sallallahu alayhi wasallam speaks about that, ذَاقَ طُعْمَ الْإِيمَانِ. That person has tasted the sweetness of Iman. And the Prophet of Allah goes on to list three things. From amongst them, one is those who love each other for the sake of Allah. So, friendships are to be based on the love of Allah. And number two, as per this ayah, friendship is supposed to fulfill a certain requirement, and that is that you guide one another to do good and you stop one another from doing evil. If in your friend circle you continue to do evil and it is not condemned, nobody raises an issue, then that friendship is actually detrimental to one's spiritual growth. And in fact, it can even take you to the brink of destruction. Because you're not going to stop at any point, and you're going to condone every behavior of your friend circle. Therefore, we have to look at our friend circles more closely and analyze whether we are fulfilling the dictates and the requirement of our friendship or not. May Allah bless us all. Ameen.
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1: Assalamu alaikum. Sunday 8th, Rabiul Thani 1448, corresponding to the 20th of September 2026. With your 11 a.m. news, I'm Safwan Khan. A solidarity march honoring women who have lost their lives to gender-based violence is currently taking place in Cape Town. Now, the march forms part of a nationwide outcry following the deaths of at least 9 women on Gauteng's East Rand between July and of September. Police are investigating whether the killings are linked. Organizers say the Cape Town march aims to raise awareness about gender-based violence, demand justice, and call for safer communities for women. Participants are gathering at the lighthouse before marching along the Sea Point Promenade towards Queen's Beach. The events come amidst growing calls for stronger action against femicide and violence against women in South Africa. Staying with the Western Cape, the Hawks have arrested a 55-year-old foreign national on suspicion of human trafficking following an investigation in Cape Town. The arrest follows a joint operation involving the Hawks, Cape Town Law Enforcement and counter-trafficking organization A21. The investigators say a 21-year-old woman was rescued during a search at a suspected brothel in Rondebosch last month and was later identified as an alleged trafficking victim. The suspect was arrested in Goodwood on Friday following the issuing of a warrant arrest. He is expected to appear in the Wynberg's Magistrate Court on Monday facing charges of trafficking in persons.

0: On the African continent, Nigeria is investigating the deaths of 37 suspected illegal coal miners who died while in the custody of paramilitary civil defense agency in Niger State. Protests erupted in the state capital, Mina, with police using tear gas and reports of gunfire as demonstrators demanded answers. Authorities have imposed a curfew following attacks on government facilities and businesses. Survivors say dozens of detainees were packed into poorly ventilated cells and struggled to breathe, while an intelligence report has reportedly pointed out to overcrowding and inadequate ventilation as possible factors. Officials initially suggested a disease outbreak, but the cause of death remains under investigation. The state civil defense commander has been suspended, while President Bola Tinubu has ordered a full and transparent investigation. In your UMA news, Iran is putting diplomacy and military pressure on the table as it sets conditions for renewed negotiations with the United States. Iranian official says Qatar and Pakistan have been helping communicate Tehran's demands to Washington. Amongst the conditions publicly identified are an end to the war, the release of frozen Iranian assets, and the lifting of the U.S. naval blockade. Iranian Parliament Speaker Mohammad Bagher Khalibaf says Tehran must both fight and negotiate, arguing that military pressure should be followed by diplomacy when Iran believes it has gained leverage. Khalibaf also says the Strait of Hormuz will remain closed until U.S. commitments are fulfilled. Shipping through the strategic waterway remains far below normal levels. And finally, in international news, millions of people across Cuba have been left without electricity after the country's entire power grid suffered a total shutdown. Now, the outage began shortly before 2 o'clock on Friday afternoon, with the national grid operator blaming a transmission fault combined with poor weather conditions. Power was gradually restored to priority areas, including locations near hospitals and water pumping stations in Havana, but restoration efforts continued into Saturday. It is at least the sixth major blackout to hit Cuba this year. Authorities saying aging infrastructure and fuel shortages are placing severe pressure on the electricity system, while U.S. sanctions and restrictions on oil supplies have further worsened shortages on fuel, food, as well as medication. Finally, in your finances at this hour, the rand is trading at 16.27 to the dollar, 21.78 to the pound, and 18.60 to the euro. Gold is trading at $4,377.91 a fine ounce, and Brent crude oil is at $103.90 a barrel. In your solar times, in the Johannesburg region, the hull would set in at 12.07 p.m., and in the KZN region, the hull would set in at 11.55 a.m. From the news desk of Radio Islam at this hour, Assalamu alaikum wa rahmatullahi wa barakatuh.
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3: 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Assalamu alaikum wa rahmatullahi wa barakatuh. Welcome to the Zafira Kaka on Air show, live on Radio Islam International. It is a beautiful Sunday morning in Johannesburg, South Africa. It's Sunday, the 20th of September, 2026, our corresponding Islamic date this morning. We are currently on the 8th day of Rabiul Akhir, 1448. Assalamu alaikum and welcome to the show. It is always a pleasure to be in your company, and I particularly love chatting to you all on a Sunday morning. This is going to be our panel discussion, and I'll introduce the topic in a short while, but let's quickly take a look at what had happened on this date in history. It was the declaration of war officially in 2001 after the September 11th attacks. George W. Bush, the American president, declared the war on terror, and he used these words specifically at a speech given to the United States Congress. And this had happened in the year, obviously, 2001. Also in this date was some historians say apparently in the year 622, the Prophet ﷺ could have arrived in Yathrib, which is Medina, around this date. But again, that is not accurately determined. It was also on this date where the largest ever protest was ever held. In 2019, its students from 185 countries staged the world's largest ever protest on climate change. This culminated in a Manhattan rally that was led by Greta Thunberg, and this had happened in 2019. 1990, East Germany and West Germany both ratified their reunification plan, and that had happened in 1990. Today is Sunday, the 20th day of September 2026. It's the 263rd day of the year. There's 102 days left in 2026. It is also, we currently like doing a countdown to the end of the year. It's the 38th Sunday of the year. It is also the 38th week of the year. And the common or popular observations around the world that are commemorated on this date include, there's a lot of holidays today. It's Fried Rice Day. It's Punch Day. It's Wife Appreciation Day. That's the one I like a lot. It is Queso Day. It's International Day of Peace. And it is also German World Children's Day. So those are the popular observations around the world that are commemorated on the 20th day of September. If you have your spouse, obviously today is Wife Appreciation Day. So definitely appreciate your wives. With that, we're going to go for a quick break. Inshallah, when we come back, we'll continue our discussion this morning. We are talking about GBV and the femicide is happening right now in our country. And I have a lot of ladies that are going to be weighing in on this discussion. We'll continue the chat after the short break.
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6: Genocide is not a legal abstraction. 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That response begins with our feet. 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
3: Welcome back to the show. Last week, it took that ice cold feeling and realization when 9 bodies of women were found around the Kempton Park area that it is not safe for women in South Africa because we have one of the highest rates of gender-based violence and femicide in the entire world. Recent estimates indicate that about 15 women pass away every day due to GBV. It has our country has five to six times higher than the global average. More than 33% to 35% of South African women aged 18 and older will have experienced physical or sexual violence sometime in their lifetime. And I truly believe from my conversations is that this statistic is higher. Intimate partners commit the majority of femicide cases, and it takes, unfortunately, these type of events, the spotlight by the media, the reporting, to once again remind us that as women in this country, we are not safe. I am having a conversation, especially with sisters that are based in some of the townships around Johannesburg. And my first guest this morning is Sister Halima Banda. She's a Joburg-based scholar. She's completed her matric before pursuing Islamic studies at Madrasa Hasinul Islam. And she's currently in her final year of study. And Mwalima, assalamu alaikum. Welcome to the show. It's lovely to have you on air with us this morning.
7: Wa alaikum salam wa rahmatullahi wa barakatuh. Lovely to be here.
3: I wish it was in better circumstances. However, recent events with the discovery of 9 bodies of women has once again brought the conversation about gender-based violence and femicide into our national spotlight. Do you believe that we're becoming a bit desensitized to this violence?
7: Honestly, right? I feel like this is a topic that is it's a topic that is so important, number one, right? And I feel like with regards to us being used to it and not being shocked, I truly believe that, yes, we are, but to a certain extent, because I don't think we're going to hear about, let's example, if there's to be a 12th body, a 15th body that's going to be found, we are not going to be shocked. So the emotion of you being a woman and anyone in general, right, you are going to have that constant shock. You are not numb to it. You are going to have that feeling of being afraid. You are going to have that thought of who is next? Am I next? Is it someone that I know? But on the other hand, also, I feel like it's being normalized, right? To a certain percentage also, because why, like these things were all thoughts, right? People used to, if let's say it just remained a thought. If a person had a thought towards a certain woman, a bad thought, let's say, right? It's like, how do I put it? SubhanAllah. It's being normal now. It's like, it's everyone hotspot. Like, if you look in the comment section, it's everyone hotspot. Everyone like, okay, yeah, I also feel that way. I also will do that, you know? So it was supposed to remain a thought. Now coming out, no one is guilty of coming out. It's something that's being so normalized. It's something that's like, oh, you're doing it. Oh, I'm also doing it. So it's not shocking them to a certain point. But those that are experiencing it, us that are women, for us, it's something that's shocking every day. It's something that's scary every day.
3: We take our safety for granted, and then it takes something like this to realize that we're truly not safe. We're not safe. I've just said, I'm not going anywhere. I'm not leaving my house. I'm not going to be putting myself in that situation, and we should not be feeling like this. However, it's not only a woman's issue. It should not only be a woman's issue. What do you believe, Mwalima, that the role of the men, the families, and the communities, and the schools, and the religious institutions should play in prevention of GBV?
7: Okay, 100% clear cut that it's not a woman's issue. I feel that every individual, right, you can and you should play a role in preventing it. Because also, this is something that's not closed. It's something that's it's exposed. It's something that's everywhere. Everyone sees it. Everyone sees that it's happening. It's not a secret anymore. So as men, I feel like men have to have these conversations. We need to call out other men that are doing something that is upside down. Like example, if a man has to say something, a comment that is back to front, right? Then it shouldn't be something that another man will laugh at or another man will hotspot and say, oh yes, it is. Like, it should be something like, no, stop it. So as a man, you need to have these conversations, and it needs to be something that is totally not permissible and allowed. And then as families should not normalize something that is not normal. As a family, I feel like the household really has an impact. It has an impact on the way children grow up, right? And the way their mindsets are going to be. So depending, like based on that, in the household, as a mother and a father, teach, tell the child, no, this is not right. Tell the child, do this. It's like this, like this. This is what is happening. This is what your reaction should be. And I feel like schools and religious institutes, subhanAllah, in our madrasa, right, this was a conversation that we just had last week. The moment we had like the from the fourth body to the fourth body, it's something that we don't keep quiet about. It's something that we know about, because not everyone is the same background. So sometimes you think that, okay, this particular thing that's happening in my family is normal. Whereas the moment you're going to come to madrasa and maybe my upper says something that will educate us regarding that topic, then you'll be like, but no, that means like I've been taught the wrong thing. Or rather, let me say, like you realize that this is actually wrong. So I feel like you have to make the schools, religious institutes, madrasas, everything, you have to make that platform. Conversations have to be had and everyone has to be involved.
8: We constantly told, stay safe, be vigilant, don't run, don't walk, don't go to the shopping center, don't go to the bathroom alone. What should we be teaching our boys? What should we be asking our boys? What are the attitudes that we need to challenge that somehow normalize control and entitlement and violence against women?
7: Okay, I feel like it will all start from when we're saying that we're normalizing the control, the entitlement in boys. It all begins really when they are young age, if you look at it, right? It starts from when you're a child. If you are gonna, I think let me put a practical example, right? Okay, so it depends also in cult, like majority of cultures that I know, alhamdulillah, I've been exposed to people and many races, right? So what I've like picked up also, like example, let's say we'll put a scenario, right? That in a home, we have a home, right? And we have a girl child and a boy child. Now this boy child is meant and put on a pedestal. Like, okay, I'm not like, I don't want to come from a point of feminist. Like, I'm no feminist at all or anything, right? But we put these male children on a pedestal. And then it's like, oh, you can do. But as the girl child now, it's like, she's not, what can I say? Like her what she says is invalid. So let's say there's food that the mother prepared. And this food here now, we know that both girl child and boy child don't really like the food. But the mother prepared it anyway. And alhamdulillah, you must eat. Now, what happens is some mothers, they instill this behavior in their children, right? Where you'll cook one special small pot of food for the boy child, whereas both of us don't really like that meal. And boy child will be fed this meal now, you know? And now it also stems from like another scenario, right? Like let's say you have a brother and sister. Like I feel like we as parents, right? And as people, as being someone's sibling, things are overlooked. If you have a brother hitting the sister, and it's like no, leave him. He's just. We make excuses.
8: Boys are boys. Boys are boys.
7: Boys, yeah. Especially that boys are boys. No, he's just. Whereas it's not. It comes from that. Then now he grows up with that mentality, saying, "Okay, no, I mean, like, if he doesn't get it now, all of a sudden he must throw a fit. Or if he doesn't, like, it's like I'm in control. I'm supposed to get this. You have this thing of I. Another one I feel like is also like, you know how we normalize, like. I feel like people don't make it a big deal, right? But for me, I feel like, oh, subhanAllah, it is such a big deal. Let's say we have children crying, like you know when children cry for something that's not theirs, subhanAllah. If you see that, like, it's something that's not theirs, right? And then now they are crying for it. And then if you're going to give it to them, you must be able to control your child from small. If they're going to throw a tantrum and then you're going to feed into that tantrum, then that will make it like it's okay. And taking someone also, like, you know, and also that scenario where when you're gonna take, like, let's say someone's, like, we have two children, right? And two mothers. The one child has a toy and the other child doesn't. Now, this child here that doesn't have a toy, rightfully so, the toy doesn't belong to that child. The child cries and cries and stirring attention. I want the toy. Now, you as a mother, you go and take that toy from that other child and give it to the other child. You are giving him that sense of entitlement, which years later, it's going to ruin him. And as he grows up now, like when you put everything together, the mind, it will settle in the mind that if I want it. If I can't get it, I must get it. If I don't get it, I get to react in a certain way. You know,
8: that socialization of entitlement and control starts at home. It starts with our very first relationship. Is the relationship we have with first our parents and then our siblings. That socializes us into how we're going to interact with people within our greater families, communities, relationships, etc. And then there's also the rhetoric, or I think this even transcends culture, that girls, your place is at home and a boy can go out. Islam is clear cut on what men are supposed to do, women are supposed to do, but we kind of tend to overlook boys are just being boys. He's going through a phase, he's sowing his wild seeds, whatever. But the girls, there's a different way of parenting sons versus daughters. Again, feeding into the control, the entitlement, and sometimes into this whole cycle of violence.
7: True.
8: How do then we move beyond the outrage we've all been feeling after these tragedies towards something more meaningful and more sustained action? That doesn't necessarily mean it's rooted in the hatred of men. I don't like that narrative, that prevailing narrative, where when you're speaking up for the rights of women, it means automatically you hate men.
7: No. I think that's not the narrative, right? But it's more from a point of like, we're not looking at it from that perspective. We are looking at it from a point where we're not being feminist about this whole thing, right? But then your mentality has to change. It can't be that you as a man say something, right? And then it's normal. Things that are not normal are made normal. You know, so I feel like mentalities have to change. You have to change your mindset. We can't say, okay, the world is finishing. Okay, we'll leave it like that and we continue moving forward. That's not possible. Because then if you're going to look at, like, I tried to put that, I was sitting. And I was like, you know, when we're thinking of this whole March situation, and it was like a whole big thing and it shook the world and people were doing and this happened and that happened. Then I was like, now, and that was with regards to both men and women, right? And then now, this whole, the whole gender-based situation, and the bodies being found, and these are vulnerable beings, which are women. So why is it taken into, like, why is it not times 100? Because what, you know? And if, in like, in my opinion, right, I feel like it comes out that we are shocked for a little while, and after that, we're not shocked anymore. So I feel like it's something that if it is, like, if we are going to be fully active, right, to the point, but we must actually be fully active to the point where we make it a habit. And then we need to shift from, like, we can't always have a reaction for everything, and not only have a reaction, but rather you must be proactive also while being reactive. And then every woman, right, who is murdered or, like, something happens to her, right, beyond the outrage, we need to post about it. We need to march. We need to demand justice. And after a few weeks, we should not keep quiet about it, because I feel like things happen, like outrage, right? Like how you say that, okay, fine. If there's a tragedy and things, and because of our outrage, right, we all of a sudden start a movement. But then consistency now is what will sustain that movement.
8: And we also, I guess, have to have difficult and uncomfortable conversations about. I think it's easy to comment on society. It's easy to comment on this is the state of the country, but maybe then start internalizing the questions. Who are the abusers in our families? Who's the abusers in our extended families? What are we doing to shelter these abusers? Are we really believing women when they come up and say, this person is inappropriate, this has been happening to them, that has been happening to them? These are the uncomfortable, difficult questions, because it's easy to go in to a social media post, an aesthetic post, display your outrage online, mention how angry you are at the president for being sick and the country. But when we have to internalize it and say, okay, but then I'm living with an abuser. I know somebody, or somebody has told me about this person who's doing, a friend has told me, but I am sheltering these abusers, or we're platforming them. That becomes a difficult conversation to be had.
7: And we need to normalize those conversations. Those conversations shouldn't be difficult anymore, because it's something that's happening around us. So, and it's something that's so concurrent. We must have the conversations.
8: Speaking about women, and speaking about our sisters, do you think we do enough to support survivors and to ensure that reporting abuse leads to protection and leads to accountability?
7: So, you know, normally I feel like, okay, so there is systems set up. We know about the systems that are set up. We know that South Africa has this in place. There's gender-based violence desks, there's protection order reforms, and there is, and there is, and there is. But I feel like when I sit and look at it, the deeper question will be, when a survivor, like how you've mentioned, when a survivor finally finds the courage to speak, does the system make her feel safer? Does it allow her to say, okay, I wish, does it make her maybe feel like, I wish I stayed silent? You know, now, because reporting abuse is not something that you'll just say. You are vulnerable at that moment when you're saying that. It's not something that you just want to say and you are going to say. You know, it's you as a survivor saying that, I am trusting you with what happened to me. This is what happened to me. That trust, I feel like, should be met with protection. And mm-hmm. There should be no disbelief when someone says something like that. There should be no delay. There shouldn't be a thing where I'm like, okay, no, this one's going to take care of it. Then you're moving the person from their complaint from this institute to that institute to the next institute, you know? So mm-hmm. I feel like South Africa has made important progress, right, in putting the structures in place. The structures are there. But if the structure is on paper, then it means very little. If they don't translate into safety in someone's actual life, then perhaps the measures of success are not applied by how many cases were reported. So, okay, we have how many people that have reported this and this, and there's been 685 reports that have happened. Like how many of those people received that support, you know? So mm-hmm. if I like think about it, we need to change the way we're viewing the reporting now. You can't, as a survivor, you can't be brave enough to say that, okay, I've done this and this and this, and then you report. Then now also on top of that must come braveness of you being brave enough to fight the system too. If we all actually truly want accountability, the burden cannot continuously fall on the person who has already been harmed. I feel like it's a real sign of progress if, like, when a survivor says, you know what? I spoke about what happened to me, and because I spoke, I actually became safer. I feel so much safer. So I feel like until reporting constantly leads to protection and you being supported and accountability actually being there, we actually still have work to do.
8: Indeed. I'm going to briefly welcome Mwalima Fatima Koele. Mwalima, assalamu alaikum. What can we do to create safer communities in light of GBV and femicide in our country?
9: Wa alaikum assalam wa rahmatullahi wa barakatuh. Sister Safura, jazakallah khair for your question and jazakallah khair for having me. First and foremost, I would like us as Muslims to understand that we cannot speak about safer communities without speaking about justice, without speaking about mercy and accountability. As Allah subhanahu wa ta'ala tells us in an ayah in Surah An-Nahl, that indeed Allah commands justice and excellence, and he forbids oppression. And Allah subhanahu wa ta'ala also tells us, and live with them in kindness. This is in Surah An-Nisa, a surah that Allah subhanahu wa ta'ala has revealed entirely about women. So our message for today must be clear, that there is no place for abuse, no place for oppression, humiliation, or violence in our communities and in our homes. We need to teach our children that strength is not the ability to hurt someone, but rather true strength is having the self-control, compassion, and courage to protect others. Let us create communities where women feel safe to speak, where a child knows whom to approach, where survivors are supported rather than blamed, and where perpetrators are held accountable. If we want safer communities, we must build them together. One home, one family, one masjid, one school, one community at a time, inshallah al-azim. May Allah Ta'ala protect our children, our families, and the communities at large. Therefore, I believe that creating safer communities starts with understanding that gender-based violence and femicide are not only for women, or rather, are not only issues that women face, or a family issue, but rather they are a community issue. And Nabi Sallallahu Alaihi Wasallam had mentioned something to the effect that when one eye is sore, the whole entire body is sore. So we all have the responsibility to help create environments where women and children feel safe, respected, and protected. So first and foremost, we need to break the silence, the culture of silence. We need to break the culture of silence. When we know that someone is being abused, when we cannot simply say it's a private matter, abuse thrive in silence. We need to listen to survivors, believe them, support them, and help them access appropriate services. Subhanallah, we as Muslims, we need to understand that we are not immune to this situation that is happening around, where in a time like this, where they find in bodies all over, we are affected too. I'd like to tell a short story and a very sad one. One of my sister's students, unfortunately, last year, December, she was kidnapped. We looked for her everywhere. We put her on Facebook. We put everywhere posts. We tried to get people. We tried to get police to assist. And unfortunately, nobody was able to assist. And during this time, where all of this is happening, where bodies have been found left, right, and center in Ekurhuleni, one of the bodies was also found in Soweto, unfortunately. And the mother was called, Sister Khadija. She was called to come and identify. And when she got there, she could recognize her child's clothes, her child's clothes and shoes. And DNA tests are out, basically knowing that this is her daughter. No mother should go through that. No sister should go through that. No member in our communities should go through that. May Allah subhanahu wa ta'ala fill her qabr with nur and grant her jannah for those. And make things easy for her mom, inshallah al-azim. So secondly, we need to also educate our children, our young people from an early age, and not just our girl children. We need to educate our boy children too. We must teach these boys and the girls about respect, about boundaries, about being consent, to give consent rather, and about healthy relationships, as well as conflict resolution, math, and emotional intelligence. Very, very important, because then when they do not have the proper emotional intelligence, what then happens? People overreact, people bang, people kill, people do the worst of the worst. Therefore, we should teach them how to be emotionally intelligent, inshallah. So this education needs to happen at home, and this education needs to happen at schools. This education needs to happen in the madaris and in the masajid. This definitely has to happen within community organizations as well. So thirdly, men and boys must be part of the solutions. We cannot address gender-based violence by speaking to women only, which normally that is what we do. So therefore, we need positive conversations with men about masculinity, about anger, about responsibility, about respect and accountability. So men who sees violence or who hears about harmful conversations about women must be courageous enough to challenge those attitudes among their friends and their communities. So the fourth thing I'd like us to address is that our communities need to support the systems, all right? We need to support the systems. We should show where survivors can go and help, whether it is the police, whether it is social workers, whether it's shelters, counselors, health workers, etc., inshallah. We need to do that. We need to give them a hearing. We need to give them, show them where they can get help. Like, for example, Sister Khadija, she needs that help, where she could get some counseling, inshallah al-azim. And then the next thing is, we need safer physical spaces, street lighting, safe public transport, functioning community facilities, safer routes, basically to school, for work, etc. Neighborhood watches, all those type of things. Basically, having police around trying to protect, or being there to protect, not even trying to protect, being there to protect, and also protecting one another as well. The next thing is that we also need support survivors. We need to basically support survivors without blaming them. We need to stop asking them questions such as, why didn't she leave? Instead, we should ask them, how can we help her leave safely? Living an abusive relationship can be extremely complicated, particularly when there are children, financial dependence, threats, or fear involved. Simple example again, with the SOL in Niger Muslim Care Center, when we had it at the time, ladies would come when it basically it became the last resort, where they already been beaten up, they've been broken to pieces, subhanAllah. And when I say pieces, emotional pieces, I mean physical pieces, you know, broken. And then when finally they make that decision that they come out from that abusive relationship, we should give them support. Why didn't you come out earlier? We don't ask them things like that. Why would you stay for so long? Didn't you see the signs? They probably did see the signs, but we spoke about dependence. We spoke about children. We spoke about basically finances. They might not have those places. They might not have those things. And also support. They might have not had that proper support from families, etc. So therefore, it is important for us that we support survivors without blaming them, inshallah. And lastly, we need to build or rebuild the values of compassion, accountability, and respect in our communities. As we know, all the time as we grew up, we knew that a child is raised by a village. It shouldn't be, that's not my child, therefore they can do whatever they want. My neighbor's child is my child. My friend's child is my child. Every child that I see on the road is my child. So therefore, we need to care for each other, inshallah. So a safer South Africa will not be created by one organization or one government department. It will require families, schools, faith leaders, community organizations, masajids, madaris, inshallah al-azim. In order for all of these to, in order for basically this problem that we are facing to go away, we also need law enforcement, social workers, health workers, men, women, young, old, all together. So we need to move from simply asking what happened after a tragedy to asking what can we do today to prevent the tragedy, inshallah al-azim. Jazakallah khair. Assalamu alaikum wa rahmatullahi wa barakatuh.
3: Wa alaikum salam wa rahmatullahi wa barakatuh. Mwalima Fatima Koele weighing in on how do we create safer communities for our women. Mwalima Halima, do you want to weigh in here on some of the comments that Mwalima Fatima made?
7: Yes, 100%. I feel like Mwalima Fatima, everything Mwalima Fatima has said actually made sense. But another thing we could also add on is that we must maybe also normalize having sister circles in each of our communities. It's something that must 100% be established so that you check on the next woman and find out if she's actually okay. Because sometimes, like we say, you're going to keep it in, you're going to keep it safe, but maybe just waiting for someone to ask you if you are okay. You're waiting for someone to give you a solution. So sometimes the most dangerous abuse also is, it happens behind closed doors, you know, and silence can protect the perpetrators all the time. So like how Mwalima Khoile said that all the communities need to be, you come together so that now as a woman also, that will impact you to feeling that, you know what, I feel like I'm not surrounded by strangers who will just watch something happen to me. I'm surrounded by neighborhood who feel like they are my guardians. Like example, like how Mwalima Khoile said again, this is my child, my neighbor's child is my child. That's my, it creates more safety, you know, subhanAllah,
3: subhanAllah. Back to just to reiterate that point, when it comes to ordinary people, your neighbors, your friends, your community members, your family members, what do you do when you're witnessing harassment, when you're witnessing, when you're hearing abuse, when you're seeing the warning signs of abuse? What does one do then?
7: I feel like you must make it a big deal. I feel like people don't make it a big deal, and hence we are where we are today. So as a person, when you are seeing it, make it a big deal. It can be light harassment. It can be just a small warning sign. It must be made a big deal. As the next door neighbor, as a man, don't allow for a woman to go through that. So there's this quick scenario, right? So a friend of mine once told me before, so where she lives, right? When she's just walking, so she's covered, she's in Baza, she's a Muslimah. Where she's walking, right? And everyone is walking around. So we all just walk. She's going to the shop. And as she walks, she passes this group of guys. So it's obviously a full place where everyone is just passing and doing their thing. You're on your way to the shop. And she's not looking at anyone. She's looking down. Her and her friend are walking. Then they're like, these men give a comment saying, we want to see these girls. And like, we want to see you. But they'll say it like in a different language, right? Like, but we want to see them. So what gives them the right, or what makes it okay that you must say that? And it's scary because she told me, she's like, what if the day they actually decide that, okay, today we want to see you, and actually maybe pull even your niqab off or do something of that sort. SubhanAllah. So it's something where, like, then bystanders shouldn't just be bystanders. You must also make it a big deal so that the person that's also experiencing and going through this thing, they don't tell themselves that they're exaggerating, because it's not okay. Light harassment is not okay. Harassment is harassment no matter how light it is.
8: Absolutely. And then ultimately, what do we do to create safer communities or create communities where women will feel safe, not just communities that react when another woman is harmed?
7: So I feel like it all goes back to when we our starting point of the boy children, but adding on top of everything that Mu'allima Fatima Khwele said, because alhamdulillah, Mu'allima has really covered how women can feel safer, you know, SubhanAllah, in the communities, and that you just don't react. So it's all a build up of everything. And also, we'll go back and not forget that it all starts off when they are young. Even now that they are grown, we can fix our brothers, we can fix our sons. We need to teach them and tell them that a woman's safety is important. Men need to know that men are the protectors of women. SubhanAllah, men must support and have these conversations. And also, the conversations have to be had, you know? And the community that is created, like, there must be that idea that, like we said, that you're going to feel like you're not surrounded by strangers. People will protect you even if they don't know you. But because I'm part of this neighborhood, because we are part of this thing that we are doing, you are protected. SubhanAllah.
8: Absolutely. Beautifully said. I really appreciate your sentiments on the show. Is there any final or concluding comments you want to add before we end off?
7: SubhanAllah, may Allah Ta'ala really and truly make it easy for us. And may we all have that understanding, SubhanAllah, and may ways be opened really and truly for these conversations to be had. May things that were never normal and normalized now not be normalized, inshallah. May Allah make it easy for one and all, inshallah, and keep us all protected, inshallah.
8: Ameen. Mu'allima Halima, I really appreciate your input on the show this morning, and a very, very vital discussion. And I think with everything said and done, obviously, taking our precautions, being vigilant, we shouldn't discount the power of dua. We make dua for every circumstances, in all conditions. We should remember our sisters in South Africa in our duas. We should make dua for ourselves. Every morning, do our morning adhkar. Make dua for our families, our daughters, our sisters, our mothers. Just rely on Allah Ta'ala, obviously with taking all of the precautions, etc. But also relying on the power of prayer and the power of dua, inshallah.
7: Inshallah.
8: Ameen. It was wonderful chatting to you. We'll catch up again soon. Until then, you take care and assalamu alaikum.
7: Inshallah. Wa alaikum salam wa rahmatullahi wa barakatuh. It was lovely being here. Jazakallah khairan.
8: Assalamu alaikum. We're going to end off with some concluding comments from Sister Aisha Ranseli. Sister Aisha, assalamu alaikum. What can you add to our conversation this morning?
10: Assalamu alaikum wa rahmatullahi wa barakatuh. Bismillahir Rahmanir Rahim. This is a very sad time in South Africa yet again. And I'm saying yet again because we've been here in the 2000s, in the 1980s. We remember the Station Strangler. We remember Moses Sithole. We remember Gert van Rooyen, who were involved in this brutal violence against women and men, especially Moses Sithole. And this is an indication that South Africa is just not a safe place. And our hearts go to the bereaved families. May Allah subhanahu wa ta'ala give them comfort and ease in these difficult times. And what do we do as women to ensure that we are safe and we are protected? It's very important that when we leave our home, we remember to make our doors. It's important that when our children, when our sisters are going to work, are going to schools, we remember to make doors for them and ourselves. But we still have to tie the camel. And unfortunately, in South Africa, we see women walking long distances from work to home using public transport. And there is this distraction that we always see where women are not aware of what is happening in the environment and the surrounding area. At times, people are so hooked on their phones, looking down, using earphones, not aware of the surrounding. It's important that when we are outside, we are aware of the surrounding. Our phones are in our bags or in our pockets. If you have to leave your phone home, you have to do that. Do not use, whether you are walking, whether you are jogging, do not jog alone, do not walk alone. And, you know, in my area, last week, somebody in our CPF group organized, because there are individuals around in the morning who are walking and jogging in the early hours around 5 o'clock. And they have organized themselves in a very, very big group that no one in our area should be seen walking or jogging alone. So people are doing it together now for safety. And when we go to town, we carry bags in both hands. And at times the keys are buried deep into our purse. And when you get to the parking lot, you are so distracted. You are looking in your bag, you are looking for the keys. So it's very important that we when you go for shopping, have a companion, have somebody to help you with the bags, have your keys ready, that when you go to your car, you are not distracted. You can simply get into your car. Jogging and walking in the outskirts, I mean, we saw about the one of the victims that was, is it Tsonto, who was jogging, and she was in the outskirts and very vulnerable. So these are some of the things that we should avoid doing. You know, fortunately, as Muslims, we most of the time is either we are home or when we are out, we are in company. But in some communities, there is no privilege like this. And it's surprising that we still see children being sent to shops and children playing alone in the streets. So our Muslim sisters and brothers in the township should really take the issue of safety very, very seriously, that it is no longer safe for children to be alone in the street, to be sent to the shops alone. And I think with these few words, I can summarize. We have to understand that, be aware of your surrounding, stop using the phones in public, stop jogging with your earphones, listening to whatever you are listening to, alone, for that matter, be in the company of people. Avoid carrying bags alone. And when you go to your car, you don't know where your keys are. And I think these are the few tips that we can take, and really we ask for Allah subhanahu wa ta'ala to protect us and protect the women in South Africa. I mean, jazakallah.
8: Amin. Shukran so much for that, Sister Aisha. We unfortunately are running out of time. I would have loved Molana's input, Molana Abdul Khaliq Ali's input, but Molana will join us, inshallah, on the show next week just to give a bit of input in nasiha and advice in light of our discussion this morning. Unfortunately, as I said, we did run out of time on the show. But yes, as soon as Molana will definitely weigh in on the chat next week. But for now, we're going to be ending off our discussion. We have to go to all of our breaks. Thank you to everybody for tuning into the show. If you have any questions or comments on the topic, as always, you can forward it via WhatsApp or via the Instagram question and answer session. But we'll chat again tomorrow morning. For myself, Safira, as well as the team here at Radio Islam International. For now, it's Fia Manila, and Assalamu alaikum wa rahmatullahi wa barakatuh.
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0: Today's broadcast of Para Day was generously sponsored for the Isale Thawab of Nabi Sallallahu Alaihi Wasallam and all Marhumin. 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Community Technology Center, Marhum parents, grandparents, husband and his parents, and all Marhums and the Ummah, an anonymous sponsor, Mutala family, sponsored by Mutala's Wholesale Builder Supply, 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Muaza Waja, for Marhum Nazir Ahmed Lorgat, sponsored by Tiger Cash and Carry and Tiger Aluminium. 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And various anonymous sponsors, may Allah accept these contributions, grant barakah, and raise the status of all Marhumin.
1: This Dua Radan is brought to you by Africa Muslims Agency. The beloved Prophet, peace be upon him, said, "If you want to soften your heart, then feed the poor and pat the head of the orphan." Sponsor an orphan or needy child for 15,000 rand per year with AMA and fulfill this beautiful sunnah.
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2: This Dua Radhan is brought to you by Africa Muslims Agency. The beloved Prophet, peace be upon him, said, If you want to soften your heart, then feed the poor and pat the head of the orphan. Sponsor an orphan or needy child for 15,000 rand per year with AMA and fulfill this beautiful sunnah.

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3: Assalamu alaikum wa rahmatullahi wa barakatuh. This is 1 p.m. News. Making headlines at this hour, AGOA extension tops agenda is South Africa-U.S. trade relations face challenges. It's Yawmul Ahad, the 8th of Rabi'ul Ukhra, 1448, corresponding to September the 20th, 2026. Improving trade relations between South Africa and the U.S. is being highlighted as critical to the long-term sustainability of the African Growth and Opportunity Act. The issue was discussed during an industry webinar hosted by the Fair Play Movement, where experts examined the importance of the trade program for South African producers and the challenges facing exporters. The discussions come after the United States Senate voted to extend AGOA until 2028, providing continued preferential access for the eligible African products to the U.S. market. Industry representatives say maintaining strong trade relations and addressing barriers facing local producers will be important as South Africa seeks to maximize the benefits of the extended agreement.
4: Supply chains are affected by many issues, not least the Iran war, but also by the infrastructure. And South Africa has major infrastructure problems. We've seen issues with transport infrastructure. We've seen issues with water. We've seen issues with the price of electricity now that the supply seems to have been sorted out. And so infrastructure is the underpinning of the whole trade system.
3: In other local news, the EFF party is focusing on communities facing challenges including water and electricity shortages, poor service delivery and high levels of crime, particularly in parts of Eteguini. The launch took place amid heightened tensions in Inanda following clashes between EFF supporters and the supporters of media personality Ngizwe Mkhunu, whose event was being held nearby. Police were deployed to maintain order after reports of confrontations and gunshots in the area. EFF leader Julius Malema addressed supporters at the manifesto launch as the party begins its campaign ahead of the local government elections.
5: It must never be easy for black people to fight one another. They must know that they come from the most difficult past, especially in KZN, where there was no political tolerance. So we need the highest form of political tolerance, especially moving closer to the 4th of November. So we're calling for peace, and we're calling on fellow African brothers to know that it is not exciting and interesting to see a drop of a blood of a fellow African.
3: On the African continent, protests have erupted in Niger State in central Nigeria following the deaths of 37 suspected illegal gold miners while in custody of a parliamentary civil defense group. Survivors say they struggle to breathe inside overcrowded cells, with one survivor describing cells as packed and poorly ventilated. Police fired shots to disperse protesters in the state

0: Capital Mina after roads are blocked and several businesses and public buildings were attacked. Authorities have imposed a dusk to dawn curfew as tensions continue. In our Oman News, Iran has conveyed conditions for resuming talks with the United States, with Tehran calling for an end to the war on all fronts, the release of frozen Iranian assets and the lifting of United States naval blockade on Iranian ports. Iran's top security official Mohsin Razai says the conditions have been communicated with Washington through Qatari mediators. Meanwhile, Saudi Arabia says their air defense intercepted and destroyed a ballistic missile launched by Yemen's Houthi group towards the capital, Riyadh. The Saudi-led coalition says further attacks targeting Bisha, Taif, Farsan and Yanbu were also taunted. Lastly, in our world news, Australian Prime Minister Anthony Albanese is seeking greater cooperation from major technology companies as his government works to strengthen online safety laws and introduce tighter regulation of artificial intelligence. During a meeting with Apple's executive chairman Tim Cook in California, Albanese said Australia could not address online safety challenges alone, particularly when it comes to protecting children from harm on the internet. Albanese said the government is putting stronger rules in place to improve online safety and expects major technology companies to play a role in supporting those measures. In finances, the rand is trading at 16.26 rand to the dollar, 21.78 rand to the pound, and 18.67 rand to the euro. Gold is trading at $4,383.45 a fine ounce. Brent crude oil is at $103.87 a barrel. In our solar times in the Johannesburg region, Asor Shafi will set in at 3:27 p.m. Asor Hanafi will set in at 4:22 p.m. In the Durban region, Asor Shafi will set in at 3:16 p.m. Asor Hanafi will set in at 4:09 p.m. I am Ishaq Rampai with your Radio Islam News. Assalamu alaikum wa rahmatullahi wa barakatuh.
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13: Bismillahir Rahmanir Rahim. 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

0: 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Dear deed that the erkenning and benadering an Allah that makes the hardste heart of the dunya makes that sag. 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Hier was samen met mij Sheikh Adil op Radio Islam Internationaal. Op onze slop khair korun. 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
2: Assalamu alaikum wa rahmatullahi wa barakatuh. This is 2 p.m. News, making headlines of this hour. Men march in Kempton Park against gender-based violence. It's Yawmul Ahad, the 8th of Rabi'ul Ukhra, 1448, corresponding to September the 20th, 2026. Men have taken to the streets of Kempton Park calling for stronger action against gender-based violence and greater protection for women. The march comes as police investigate the discovery of several women's bodies across the East Rand, with the killings raising concerns about safety in local communities. Community leaders say they are prepared to work with law enforcement and provide information that could assist investigators in solving the cases. Families affected by the killings are demanding justice, while women in the area say the incidents have left them in increasingly fearful in their own communities.
3: We are going to be visible, and we are possibly thinking of a shutdown as Amadoda. We are going to talk to the police and see if it's feasible to stay in this area day and night to make sure that people are protected.
2: In other local news, a yellow level 2 warning for severe thunderstorms in affected is in effect over the western parts of the Free State this weekend. Forecaster Lungile Makondo says isolated showers and thunderstorms are expected across the central and western parts of the province, with scattered storms in the extreme west. The storms could bring heavy downpours, localized flooding, excessive lightning and strong gusting winds, particularly in areas vulnerable to flooding. On the African continent, Sudan's army says it has carried out a preemptive operation against the Rapid Support Forces position in the southeastern parts of Blue Nile State. The army says the operation, based on what is described as precise intelligence, killed a number of RSF fighters and destroyed 9 combat vehicles along with their equipment. Sudan's defense ministry says the attack significantly weakened RSF's military presence in the area. In our Oman news, 2 Palestinians have been wounded following an attack by Israeli settlers in the Wadi Oshair area of the occupied West Bank. The Palestinian Red Crescent treated one of the victims for a stab wound to the thigh, while the second sustained a head injury. The incident follows a series of Israeli military raids, arrests and settler attacks reported across the occupied West Bank. Lastly, in our news, former Chilean President Michelle Bachelet has withdrawn her candidacy to become the next United Nations Secretary General. Bachelet announced her decision on Saturday, ending her bid to become the first woman to lead the United Nations. She said she did not regret taking on the challenge, despite deciding that the time was not right for her candidacy. In our finances, the rand is trading at 16 rand 26 cents to the dollar, 21 rand 78 cents to the pound, and 18 rand 67 cents to the euro. Gold is trading at $4,383.45 a fine ounce. Brent crude oil is at $103.87 a barrel. In our solar times, in the Johannesburg region, Assa Shafi will set in at 27.

0: minutes after 3 p.m. Aswar Hanafi will set in at 22 minutes after 4 p.m. in the Durban region. Aswar Shafi will set in at 16 minutes after 3 p.m. Aswar Hanafi will set in at 9 minutes after 4 p.m. I am Ishaq Rampai with your Radio Islam News. Assalamu alaikum wa rahmatullahi wa barakatuh.
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0: Assalamu alaikum wa rahmatullahi wa barakatuh, dear listeners. It's just past 2 p.m. right here in South Africa, and it's our favorite day of the week, Yawm al-Ahad. It's the 8th day of Rabi al-Thani, 1448 AH, alhamdulillah, and it corresponds to Sunday, the 20th of September, 2026. I'm Ziad Plachis, and with me are my co-hosts, Nabiha and Isa Plachis. Welcome to Level Up, where we listen, learn and grow, inshallah, with Allah subhanahu wa ta'ala's guidance. And we break down the week's news and talk about what really matters to young Muslims today. Our WhatsApp line is open. The number is 072-786-1548. You can call in on 011-854-7022 or DM us on @ilovezacom. That's ILOVEZACOM. We're on Instagram, Facebook, X, LinkedIn, YouTube, TikTok, Threads, Upscrolled, and we have a WhatsApp channel as well. So looking at this week's top stories, very sad news, a lot of things happening here in South Africa that we shouldn't be proud of and that have come at a real shock to the nation. Nine bodies of women have been found in the East Rand Ekurhuleni over the past 2 months, with multiple discoveries made this week. On Tuesday, two bodies were discovered, including one in Kwatema Springs, and the positive identification of missing runner Elizabeth Tsonso Moselahomo. On Thursday, a ninth body of a woman was found in Dawn Park, Boksburg. Police have launched a dedicated task team and offered a 400,000 rand reward for information, though they are still investigating whether the cases are connected. It's such sad news, and may Allah make it easy for the families during this difficult time, and may the status of the woman be elevated, inshallah. After the break, we will be discussing some safety tips, and Isa will also be sharing tips for young boys to stop the cycle of gender-based violence, inshallah. Staying in Kempton Park, the motorsport community has suffered a big loss as racing champion Robert Volk was gunned down this week. Volk, 41, who was scheduled to race in this weekend's Extreme Festival in Cape Town, was shot and killed on 16th September 2026 at the corner of Camwood Street and Portland Drive in Esther Park, Kempton Park. Alhamdulillah, three people have been arrested in connection with the killing of South African racing driver Robert Volk. Police confirmed that one suspect was arrested on the 9th of the 18th of September 2026, and two additional arrests were made on the morning of 19th September 2026. Volk's Audi was involved in a minor collision with a Volkswagen Jetta. Volk stepped out of his vehicle to assess the damage and to video the situation on his cell phone, which led to a heated argument and fatal shooting captured partially on circulating social media video footage, where the assailant was seen shooting Volk in the back multiple times while Volk was walking away before the assailant stole Volk's phone, which was on the ground. This was all captured on CCTV at a nearby home. The South African Police Services, SAPS, opened a murder case and swiftly tracked down the three suspects involved. Alhamdulillah. So maybe there will be a bit of justice, but it doesn't bring back Robert Volk. And again, we make dua that Allah make it easy for the family during this difficult time and elevate the status of Robert Volk. Alhamdulillah, British national Nusrat Jiwa Osman has been found safe in Malawi after a six-day kidnapping, and Deputy Inspector General of Police Dr. Noel Kayira is recovering after being shot during the rescue operation. Nusrat Jiwa Osman, a 47-year-old mother of two from the UK, was abducted in Blantyre, Malawi. The Malawi Police Service tracked her to a hideout near Mpemba and raided the location. Osman was rescued safely and is undergoing medical checks. Two of the kidnappers died during an exchange of gunfire with the police. Dr. Noel Kayira, the Deputy Inspector General of Police, was shot in the stomach while leading the rescue. He was rushed to Mwawatu Private Hospital in Blantyre, where officials report he is receiving treatment and is out of immediate danger. Alhamdulillah, inshallah, may Allah grant him full shifa and a speedy recovery. And in other news, earlier this week, Australian athlete Joanna Wirsak retroactively forfeited her victory and apologized after competing with fecal matter on her legs and equipment during a HYROX event in Beijing. Weitzrich suffered from acute bowel trouble and soiled herself during the solo pro race. She kept going, used shared equipment, and won the event. There was viral outrage after footage spread globally, raising major health and safety concerns over contaminated track mats. HYROX organizers initially praised her grit, later admitting they made a mistake by not stopping her immediately. HYROX stated that rules between elite and mass participation blurred the response. Organizers updated the rulebook to handle biological contamination explicitly. HYROX threatened permanent bans for anyone sending online threats or abuse to Weitzrach. Weitzrach posted an apology on Instagram, stating she felt healthy at the start. She admitted she should have stepped off the track. She officially withdrew from the race and gave up her earned points. And for those who don't know what HYROX is a standardized global indoor fitness race that combines 8 kilometers of running with 8 functional workout stations. Participants complete a 1 kilometer run followed by 1 functional exercise station, repeating this exact sequence 8 times. It is designed to be accessible for both elite athletes and everyday gym goers. So every HYROX event worldwide uses the same consistent setup. Competitors face the following sequence: a 1 kilometer run, a 1,000 meter ski urge or indoor ski simulator, a 1 kilometer run, 50 meter sled push, again a 1 kilometer run, a 50 meter sled pull, a 1 kilometer run, a 80 meter burpee broad jumps, a 1 kilometer run, a 1,000 meter row erg, and a 1 kilometer run, and a 200 meter farmers carry holding heavy kettlebells or weights, a 1 kilometer run, 100 meter sandbag lunges, and a 1 kilometer run with 100 wall balls to finish. It sounds very intense, and I think it was more the fact that she carried on using the equipment that which was contaminated, not that she did have a problem, because I know one of the athletes during the week as well went to the bathroom before and they were disqualified because they started late. But a lot of athletes were saying that, you know, these things happen, especially when they're doing like ultra marathon or very intense competitions or races. And I think it was more the fact that, you know, everything became contaminated and was unhygienic. Then looking globally, the Department of International Relations and Cooperation, DIRCO, confirms that all 6 South African citizens remain unaccounted for following the devastating floods on the 26th of August in the Himalayan region. We make dua that they are found safe and alive, inshallah. Then moving back home, British politician and activist George Galloway arrived in Johannesburg, South Africa this week for his multi-city people power tour alongside journalist Yvonne Ridley. The tour started in Johannesburg on the 17th of September and moved to Pretoria on the 18th of September. Events will be held on the 25th of September in Durban and the 1st to the 3rd of October in Cape Town, inshallah. Galloway is a prominent advocate for Palestinian rights and is using the tour to discuss global justice and anti-imperialism. He voiced strong support for South Africa's legal case against Israel at the International Court of Justice, the ICJ, stating he wanted to meet the heroes behind the litigation. The itinerary spans major hubs featuring press conferences, university workshops, and solidarity fundraising events. During media appearances this week, Galloway addressed international politics, British policy, and historical ties to anti-apartheid figures like the late Aziz Bahad. In interviews with local networks, he commented on domestic discourse, asserting that claims of systematic white discrimination or white genocide in South Africa are false. And a question put forward by Radio Islam International at the press conference was, what role do you see for alternative media? Galloway responded by urging audiences to actively back independent and alternative media platforms by paying for subscriptions rather than funding mainstream news. I think, let me repeat that again. Galloway responded by urging audiences to actively back independent and alternative media platforms by paying for subscriptions rather than funding mainstream news. He advised listeners to switch off mainstream media programs and refrain from quoting dominant corporate narratives. Then some good news for us South Africans. The 4th of November 2026 has been declared a public holiday for us to cast our vote in the local government elections, inshallah.
1: If you would like to join the conversation, our tip line is 072-786-1548, or you can call in on 011-854-7022. Or you can even DM us on @ilovezacom on social media. That's ILOVEZACOM. Let's go for a break. And when we get back, we'll be talking about Islamic heritage in South Africa. And I'll be sharing tips for boys to end gender-based violence, inshallah.
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1: Assalamu alaikum wa rahmatullahi wa barakatuh, and welcome back to Level Up. If you've just tuned in, we've been catching up on the latest news locally and internationally. 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But right now, I'll be sharing some tips to put an end to gender-based violence, inshallah. If you would like to join the conversation, our tip line is open. The number is 072-786-1548, or you can call in on 011-854-7022, or you can even DM us on @ilovezacom. That's ILOVEZACOM. I am 12 years old, and I think at 12 years old, a young Muslim boy has a powerful voice. In Islam, standing up against injustice, showing gentle character, and protecting others are core principles which fit naturally into preventing gender-based violence, GBV. If we follow the teachings of our beloved Prophet Muhammad sallallahu alaihi wasallam, inshallah, we will have a good start to ending gender-based violence, inshallah. First, we need to model good character, akhlaq. Speak and act with respect. Islamic teachings emphasize treating mothers, sisters, class peers, and elders with honor and gentleness. Taking care of the home, cleaning, and helping female family members is an honorable sunnah that builds equal partnerships. Second is to stand up against bully and exclusion. If your friends make mean comments, insult girls, or mock someone for being different, call it out calmly or refuse to laugh along. If someone is being picked on at school or online, speak up if it's safe or report to the situation to a trusted adult, teacher, or parent. Next, we must practice digital safety and respect. Never share private photos, rumor-based posts, or disrespectful comments about girls or classmates in WhatsApp groups or on social media. Use digital spaces to encourage friends and share positive messages rather than targeting others. We should also look at normalizing emotional health. Remind friends that it is okay for boys to feel sad, overwhelmed, or upset. True strength comes from managing anger, talking through problems, and seeking help rather than reacting with aggression, especially on the opposite gender. Lastly, lead by example in community spaces. Participate in school talks, youth groups, or awareness events like 16 days of activism to demonstrate that boys are active allies in creating safe spaces, inshallah.
0: Shukran Isa for that. I think it's very important, especially for young boys like Isa, 12 years old, and as they grow older, you know, to learn those type of things, to respect women, and then, you know, as we get older as men, to continue doing those things. And if we weren't taught those things, then we should learn them now as well, because in Islam we know that a woman, you know, when you marry her, then she completes half your deen. Then when she becomes a mother, then Jannah lies at the feet of mothers. So, you know, these type of things should be instilled in our young boys and in our men in society. And inshallah, it will help to end this gender-based violence across the world. There's two posts that we put out this week as well on our social media, and one was a community safety alert. It says, stay vigilant, protect each other. So before you leave, tell someone where you're going and who you are with. Make sure that your phone is charged. When you arrive, send a live location on WhatsApp. If you change the spot, send a new location. That's also if you're traveling, with these e-hailing services as well. Maybe, you know, send a live location while you're traveling, communicate with people. I think the most important thing is communication as well, to let people know, you know, when you leave a certain place, when you come back. That also helps to track or trace if something were to happen. On your way home, confirm you have arrived safely. And when using Uber, Bolt, or taxi, check the route question. Check the route, obviously, that the driver is using, and question diversion. So if they're going off the route and you know the way to the place that you're going to, you know, ask, you know, why are you going this way? And if you feel unsafe, go live on Facebook or TikTok or record discreetly what is happening. And always share your trip status. So share it with family members or friends, whoever you are comfortable with letting them know where you are. And general safety, don't walk alone in secluded areas. Don't be a hero. Document discreetly. So if you see something happening or you sense something is going to happen, document it discreetly by videoing, voice recording, you know. And if you see suspicious plates or people, make a note of it and contact authorities as soon as you can. Your life is more important than your phone or handbag. So that was the one post that we put out. The other one is, there's no waiting period to report a missing person. Immediate response by the SAPS can save a life. So it said there's no waiting period, and this is from the SAPS. There's no waiting period to report missing persons. Provide as much information as possible when reporting the case at your local police station. Provide latest photograph of the missing person. Keep the investigating official updated on any developments all the time. And SAPS Crime Stop is 086 00 10 111, or the SAPS emergency line is 10 111. And you can simply download the My SAPS mobile app. The My SAPS app is a free crime tip-off mobile application available to smartphones on Google Play Store and Apple App Store. And visit the www.saps.gov.za for more information. So I think that's very important, that, you know, we always feel that, and we were told that if someone is gone missing, we need to, can only report it after 48 hours or 72 hours. And you should do it immediately, because like they said, it can save a life. And talking about, you know, community safety and alerts, we spoke about this last year. There was a girl that was at the Singularity South Africa who invented the alerting earpiece that actually records if you're in a dangerous situation, and then sends that to, a signal to your friends and family. If you want to, you can check the previous recordings on Radio Islam International SoundCloud, or you can visit our website, ilovezida.com, and you can see how you can get in touch with her to get these this device. There's also other apps that people use, tracking devices. I know people, you know, carry, if they're not carrying their cell phone, then carry these ear tags with them so that they can also be tracked. But I think the most important thing is to always be vigilant and always, like we said, if boys grow up knowing that these things are wrong, and they teach their other friends of, you know, in Islam we know that, but if they teach their other friends in other faiths, then they will also learn these things, that women need to be respected at the end of the day. And any human needs to be respected. Because, I mean, it's not only this week that we saw the bodies of 9 women being found, but also a man was cold-bloodedly killed, also in the same region, Kempton Park, Ekurhuleni area. So may Allah make it easy for all of us, inshallah, and may Allah end this violence that is happening in our country. So this week, subhanAllah, we look across South Africa this week as the nation gathers to observe National Heritage Day, a time to reflect on the rich tapestry of cultures, languages, and histories that define the Rainbow Nation. But for South African Muslims, it is more than just a public holiday or a family gathering. It's an opportunity to honor an extraordinary Islamic legacy that spans over 3 centuries. Our heritage in this land was built on the unwavering faith and sacrifice of our predecessors, alhamdulillah. From political exiles like Sheikh Yusuf of Makassar arriving at the Cape in 1694, to the free blacks and indentured workers who laid the foundations of Islam under colonialism and apartheid. Our forefathers held firm to the deen during times of extreme oppression. They built the Oval Mosque in Burqab, preserved the Holy Quran from memory, and built communities that fought side by side with fellow South Africans for justice and liberation. As mentioned, the history of Islam in South Africa spans over 370 years. Unlike in many other regions where Islam spread via trade or military conquest, its arrival in South Africa was rooted in resistance to colonialism, exile, forced migration, and indentured labor. The development of Islam in South Africa occurred primarily in three historical waves. So let's start with the early Cape phase, which was 1650s to the 1800s. Exile slaves and free blacks. The foundation of Islam was laid in the Western Cape by people brought by the Dutch East India Company, VOC. These included political prisoners, scholars, and resistance leaders exiled from the Dutch East Indies, modern-day Indonesia, and India, alongside enslaved artisans and workers. Under Dutch rule, practicing Islam publicly was strictly outlawed under pain of death. Early Muslims gathered secretly in the forests and hills around Cape Town, like Signal Hill and Constantia, to preserve their faith. Religious freedom in 1804, with the arrival of the British and policy changes under the Dutch command, De Mist, religious freedom was officially granted in 1804. This allowed Muslims to construct open places of worship and establish formal schools. We then move on to the Natal and Transvaal phase, the 1860s onwards, indentured workers and passenger Indians. The second major arrival took place on the eastern coast in the colony of Natal. Indentured laborers, 1860s, thousands of workers were brought from India by British authorities to work on sugarcane plantations. Roughly 7 to 10% of them were Muslim. Then passenger traders. Independent merchants, primarily from Gujarat, India, arrived at their own expense. They established trade routes, built mosques, and expanded Muslim communities across Natal, the Transvaal, which is now Gauteng, and the interior. Lastly, the 20th century to present, anti-apartheid struggle and African reclaim. Throughout the 20th century, South African Muslims played a prominent role in the anti-apartheid movement, aligning with broader liberation organizations to fight institutionalized racism. In the post-apartheid era, Islam has grown rapidly with indigenous African communities in townships across Gauteng, KwaZulu-Natal, and the Eastern Cape. So let's look at the key pioneers and historical figures. So I mentioned Sheikh Yusuf of Makassar between 1626 and 1699. He was recognized as a spiritual founder of Islam in South Africa, a noble prince, scholar, and Sufi master who fought Dutch rule in Java. Banishment to Sandflat, Makassar on the Western Cape in 1694 brought a retinue of 49 followers. His home became a sanctuary for escaped slaves and political exiles, establishing the country's first organized Muslim community. His Kramat, or shrine, remains an important landmark. Tuan Guru Imam Abdullah ibn Adi Abd al-Salam, 1712 to 1807, the master builder of Islamic institutions in Cape Town. A prince and scholar from Tidore, Indonesia, imprisoned on Robben Island for 12 years. While incarcerated, he wrote a complete copy of the Quran from memory and authored a textbook on Islamic jurisprudence. Upon release, he established South Africa's first madrasa, 1793, and the first official masjid, the Oval Mosque in Burqab, 1797. Then Abu Bakr Effendi in 1835 to 1880, an Ottoman scholar sent to clarify legal and theological matters, sent by the Ottoman Sultan Abdul Aziz in 1862 at the request of the British authorities to resolve community disputes. He established an Islamic school and authored the Bayan al-Din, the Explanation of Religion, a seminal text written in Arabic, Afrikaans written using the Arabic script. Sufi Sahib, Hazrat Sufi Sahib, 1850 to 1911, pioneer of Islam in Natal and the eastern provinces, arrived from India in 1895 and established 11 masjids, multiple madrasas, cemeteries, orphanages, and welfare centers across Durban and surrounding regions within just 15 years. And lastly, Imam Abdullah Harun, 1923 to 1969, an anti-apartheid martyr and community leader, an influential Cape Town imam who bridged religious leadership with social justice activism. He used his platform to speak against apartheid policies and build close ties with liberation movements. He was detained by the security police in 1969 and died in police custody, becoming a symbol of resistance. May Allah subhanahu wa ta'ala grant them all Jannatul Firdaus. Ameen. Today, the South African Muslim identity is uniquely diverse, woven into the social, economic, and legal fabric of the country. From pioneer relief work and poverty alleviation to ethical Islamic finance and human rights advocacy, Muslims continue to embody the principle of Ubuntu through an Islamic lens, caring for the poor and standing up for the oppressed. In the Holy Quran, Allah subhanahu wa ta'ala reminds us in Surah Al-Hujarat, "We created you from male and female and made you into nations and tribes so that you may know one another." Our diversity is an intentional sign from our Creator, designed for us to bridge gaps, build understanding, and serve humanity. So as we spend Heritage Day with family this week, let us teach our children where we came from, honor the pioneers who paved the way, and reflect on how we can contribute to a safer, more equitable South Africa for all, inshallah.
7: Ameen. Yes. Before I carry on with this Heritage Day thing, I wanted to say it feels like I was on mute for the entire show, but maybe that was deliberate. You know, like I'm taking a stand. You know, this is what it's like when you don't look after women, you won't hear our voices. There's a lot of other things that would happen if you don't look after women. You know, you won't have the future. But yeah, I especially like the part where Issa mentioned what boys can do to learn and, you know, going forward. And I think that definitely needs to come from us as parents and as elders. We need to teach them from young how to respect women and how to treat, and not just teach our daughters, you know, what to do, you know, like safety tips. And like you mentioned, it's not just, you know, women. Everyone also needs to learn safety tips and stuff. But teach our boys and men to be respectful. So inshallah, and definitely, you know, we do need to learn how to have these safety tips, and we must try and, like you mentioned, try and communicate, you know, if we're going in a e-hailing service, let people know and let them know, you know, that you are on speaker with someone, so someone's listening at the end of the call, so that, you know, they don't try anything. You must be alert. Be alert at all times. So yes, definitely good tips, alhamdulillah. And I like the heritage, the information that you mentioned regarding South Africa. As we celebrate or observe Heritage Day on the 24th of September this coming week, inshallah, I think it's Thursday, we can rest assured knowing that our Islamic heritage here in South Africa was rooted from a long time ago, and alhamdulillah for those who managed to, you know, keep on practicing from then, you know, to teach us, and so that we have that grounding, alhamdulillah. It was really nice to hear. Yes, so alhamdulillah, enjoy this week ahead, inshallah. Maybe some of you took more than took a few days off, so that you know you could have, or maybe you took Friday off, so then you have a whole long weekend coming up, inshallah. I mean, so enjoy the week. And once again, if you would like to join the conversation during the week, you can do so on our social media pages at iLoveZarcom. We are on Instagram, Facebook, X, LinkedIn, YouTube, TikTok, Threads, Upscrolled, and we have a WhatsApp channel. That's at iLoveZarcom, iLoveZacom. 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And if you've missed any of the other Level Up episodes, or you'd like to just go back and listen to it, you are welcome to do so on the Radio Islam International SoundCloud. Jazakallah khair to our dear listeners for joining us on this lovely Sunday afternoon. Please join us every Sunday right here on Radio Islam International from 2 to 3 p.m. inshallah. Ameen. From myself, Nabiha, from Isa, and from Ziad, enjoy your Sunday, and we wish you a wonderful week ahead, inshallah. Assalamu alaikum wa rahmatullahi wa barakatuh.
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1: Assalamu alaikum wa rahmatullahi wa barakatuh. This is 3 p.m. News, making headlines at this hour. Three suspects shot dead, two arrested over Eastern Cape police killings. It's Yawm al-Ahad, the 8th of Rabi'ul Ukhra, 1448, corresponding to September the 20th, 2026. Three suspects have been shot dead and two others arrested in connection with the killing of two police officers in the Dibode in the Eastern Cape. The officers were shot while responding to a spaza shop robbery at the Zipuzuzama location in early hours of Friday. Police say an intelligence-driven operation following the killings led to the recovery of an AK-47 rifle and three handguns. Investigations into the incidents are still ongoing. In other local news, the investigating directorate against corruption has warned members of the public about an imposter pretending to be its acting investigating director, Advocate Duthuzelo Vanara. IDEC says the individual is using Vanara's name and image to solicit sensitive information from unsuspecting members of the public. The agency has confirmed that the telephone number being used does not belong to Vanara. The matter will now be referred to the police for investigation. On the African continent, the United Nations team has visited Kimoka in North Kivu in Eastern Democratic Republic of Congo, an area controlled by M23 rebels, to assess the situation of people returning to communities affected by conflict. The United Nations envoy met women working in the fields, inspected their harvest, and heard about the assistance they need to rebuild their livelihoods. Communities have highlighted the need for livestock and access to farmland. The United Nations says more than 1,400 people, mostly women returning from displacement camps, are benefiting from farming support and socio-economic reintegration projects across Masisi territory. In our Uma News, Yemen's internationally recognized government has condemned in the strongest terms attacks on Riyadh, describing them as a blatant violation of Saudi Arabia's sovereignty. In a statement, Yemen's Ministry of Foreign Affairs said it holds the Houthis responsible for the attack, adding it also holds the Iranian regime responsible for continuing to provide them with military support and enabling them to continue their attacks in service of its regional agenda. It also expressed support for any measures Saudi Arabia and the Saudi-led coalition force takes to deter the attacks and protect the kingdom's security. Lastly, in our news, the United States military says more than 1 billion barrels of crude oil have passed through the Strait of Hormuz in recent months amid a U.S. military blockade. United States Central Command Admiral Brad Cooper says American forces have supported more than 2,000 commercial vessel transit through the strategic waterway by providing coordinated protection. He says the main shipping lanes have been cleared of mines, with thousands of vessels passing through the strait. Cooper also claims Iran has exported zero barrels of oil during the period, which attributes to the United States blockade. In finances, the rand is trading at 16 rand 26 cents to the dollar, 21 rand 78 cents to the pound, and 18 rand 67 cents to the euro. Gold is trading at $4,383.45 a fine ounce. Brent crude oil is at $103.87 a barrel. In our solar times in the Johannesburg region, Asr Shafi will set in at 27 minutes after 3 p.m. Asr Hanafi will set in at 16 minutes after 3 p.m. Asr Hanafi will set in at 22 minutes after 4 p.m. in the Durban region. Asr Shafi will set in at 16 minutes after 3 p.m. Asr Hanafi will set in at 9 minutes after 4 p.m. I'm Ishaq Rampai with your Radio Islam News. Assalamu alaikum wa rahmatullahi wa barakatuh.
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1: When I embraced Islam, I could see the beauty of Islam. I could see the beauty of the way of life of the Prophet Muhammad sallallahu alaihi wasallam.
2: And the reason I am a Muslim is because I was searching and I was seeking. And I did not find the peace in my heart that I was looking for until I said, La ilaha illallah Muhammadin abduhu wa rasuluh.
3: Knock on your heart and say, God, guide me. This is for everybody. All you have to know is there's a God. He created you, and you can make a connection and say, God, help me here. Guide me.
4: That's basically what I prayed. I just said, oh, God, if you're there, I need help.
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3: Then be ready, because what comes next is real guidance. Don't turn away from it.
6: Alhamdulillah, all praises for God. Within the 2 days of me calling to my being, my creator, I received that answer.
5: And I opened my eyes and I said, Ashhadu anna la ilaha illallah wa ashhadu anna Muhammadan Rasulullah.
1: There is nothing so precious as Islam.
2: I am a Muslim because Islam brought me from darkness to light.
7: I have a wonderful family, I have wonderful children, wife, everything. But the greatest blessing was that God showed me his guidance.
2: I am a Muslim because I love Jesus and all the prophets who ever came.
8: And when I mentioned the name of Prophet Muhammad sallallahu alaihi wasallam, I found tears coming into my eyes.
9: A Muslim means one who submits his will to God. I am a Muslim, I submit my will to God.
2: I am a Muslim because I want to be a better human being.
10: I don't know anybody who has come to the religion of truth except that at some point in their life they have prayed for guidance.
0: Before you judge the Muslims, before you judge Islam, research the religion, because this is the most important decision you're going to make. Who are you going to worship?
11: So after I read the Quran, I knew that if there was any message from my Lord, that this was the message.
1: And at that moment, I remember I said to myself, if I have ever read a book that is from God, this is the one.
11: Ashhadu an la ilaha illallah wa ashhadu an Muhammadan Rasulullah.
12: You believe in your heart that the Almighty God is one. Can you say now after me? Ashhadu.
13: Ashhadu.
12: Anna.
13: Anna.
12: La ilaha.
13: La ilaha.
12: Illallah.
13: Illallah.

0: Bismillah ar-Rahman ar-Rahim. In the name of Allah, the most gracious, the most merciful. All praises to Allah. We send peace and salutations upon Rasulullah sallallahu alayhi wa sallam. 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Glory be to Allah. We have no knowledge except what Allah taught us. He is indeed the most knowledgeable, the most wise. اللهم علمنا ما ينفعنا وانفعنا بما علمتنا وزدنا علما. May Allah teach us the beneficial knowledge, benefit us from what we learn, and increase us in knowledge. اللهم امين. رب اشرح لي صدري ويسر لي امري واحلل عقدة من لساني يفقه قولي. اللهم انا نسألك الاخلاص في القول والعمل والنية. May Allah, we ask you for sincerity in all our actions, intentions and statements. نبرأ إليك من حولنا وقوتنا إلى حولك وقوتك. اللهم أعنا ولا تعن علينا، وانصرنا ولا تنصر علينا، واهدنا وسددنا ويسر الهدى لنا. السلام عليكم ورحمة الله وبركاته. Once again, we welcome you to the Da'wah program on your favorite Linux station, Radio Islam International. We ask Allah subhanahu wa ta'ala to make it a beautiful time, a blessed time. And as always, we remind you of the importance of da'wah in the beginning, the importance of calling people to Allah subhanahu wa ta'ala. It is considered indeed the best investment, because you're not only investing in your life, in you worshipping Allah, in you serving Allah, but in bringing others to Allah. And those others also, they themselves are going to also bring people to Allah azza wa jal. Somebody accepts Islam, it does not stop there by this person only accepting and practicing, but also it's a whole lineage of faith that you are establishing by the permission of Allah subhanahu wa ta'ala. So this person, his descendants, will all be in your scale of hasanat. You will share similar thawab to them. وَفِي مِثْلِ ذَلِكَ فَلْيَتَنَافَسِ الْمُتَنَافِسُونَ. And in this we should invest and we should compete. If for worldly investment we try our best to invest in every possible way, and we have efforts and encourage one another, this is for worldly things. But when it comes to عمل الآخرة, to the acts of the next life, the acts of good that will please Allah, that will remain for you forever, sometimes you'll find some people losing interest in that. And it is our duty, as we said, to convey the message of Allah subhanahu wa ta'ala. This is part of ubudiyyah, part of our servantship to Allah subhanahu wa ta'ala, is that we serve Allah by bringing people to Allah. And Rasulullah sallallahu alayhi wa sallam mentioned in the hadith, لَأَنْ يَهْدِيَ اللَّهُ بِكَ رَجُلًا وَاحِدًا خَيْرٌ لَكَ مِنْ حُمْرِ النِّعَمِ. If Allah uses you for the guidance of one single person, this is better than the red camels. And this was an expensive commodity of that time. And in another narration says, better than the whole world. One person accepts the faith is better than the whole world. So let us persist in giving da'wah to Allah subhanahu wa ta'ala and helping people to know the truth. Of course, doing that with wisdom, with good advice, as Allah Azza wa Jal taught us in the Noble Quran, ادعو إلى سبيل ربك بالحكمة والموعظة الحسنة. Call unto the path of your Lord with wisdom and with good advice. That wisdom needs that we have the knowledge, we have also we know when to call unto Allah, what words we are choosing. When we call unto Allah Azza wa Jal, choosing the right time, the right place, and trying our best to use good words that will benefit people and will give them the other side of the story. And today, I'm answering some of the questions. And one of the questions is, what is the Quranic approach to people of the book when we call them to Allah subhanahu wa ta'ala? When we say people of the book, this concept refers to the Christians and Jews. Allah subhanahu wa ta'ala called them in Quran the people of the book. What book is that? It is the Bible. Their books basically, such as the Torah, which came upon Prophet Moses, peace be upon him, the gospel which came upon Prophet Jesus, peace be upon him, the Psalms which came upon Prophet David, peace be upon him, and of course there are other books that we, Allah Azza wa Jalla did not mention their names in the Noble Quran, but those are the affirmed books mentioned in the Quran, or the affirmed names mentioned in the Noble Quran. So what is the approach? Allah subhanahu wa ta'ala taught us the approach in the Noble Quran in various verses. One of those verses, Allah subhanahu wa ta'ala said, وَلَا تُجَادِلُوا أَهْلَ الْكِتَابِ إِلَّا بِالَّتِي هِيَ أَحْسَنُ. When you argue with the people of the book, then use the best way. Use the best words. Do it in the best way. And the ulama of tafsir explains the best way. And they say it's the way that does not anger the person who you are discussing or sharing with him or with her the deen of Allah subhanahu wa ta'ala. So it shouldn't be in a harsh way, in a tough way, but in a wise way, in a good way. This is what Allah subhanahu wa ta'ala is teaching us. And remember, we have an example. Rasulullah sallallahu alayhi wa sallam all the time used to give da'wah, even to the idolaters specifically. He sallallahu alayhi wa sallam used to give da'wah bil husna, bil mawa'idatil hasana, with good advice. Udu ila sabili rabbika bil hikmati wal mawa'idatil hasana, with good advice. And Allah subhanahu wa ta'ala mentioned to his messenger sallallahu alayhi wa sallam, فَبِمَا رَحْمَةٍ مِّنَ اللَّهِ لِمْتَ لَهُمْ وَلَوْ كُنْتَ فَضًّا غَلِيظَ الْقَلْبِ لَنْفَضُّوا مِنْ حَوْلِكَ. Through the mercy of Allah, you became lenient and soft with them, O Muhammad sallallahu alayhi wa sallam. And if you were to be harsh and hard-hearted, you wouldn't have found anybody listening to you. لَنْفَضُّوا مِنْ حَوْلِكَ. So the da'i to Allah subhanahu wa ta'ala should always keep this in his mind, that we are du'at, we are not qudat. We are here to give da'wah, to bring people to Allah. And the time we're going to lose our mercy, the time we're going to lose the people. The time we're going to act in a harsh way or give da'wah in a harsh way, the time they're going to be defensive and they're not going to listen to any single word from you. In the other verse in the Noble Quran, Allah subhanahu wa ta'ala is teaching us another approach in da'wah to Allah, especially with the people of the book. قُلْ تَعَالَوْا إِلَىٰ كَلِمَةٍ سَوَاءٍ بَيْنَنَا وَبَيْنَكُمْ أَلَّا نَعْبُدَ إِلَّا اللَّهِ. Come to common terms between us and you, that we only worship Allah, that we worship none beside Allah. This is what Allah subhanahu wa ta'ala is teaching. And here, when you are calling people to the deen of Allah, especially the people of the book, very important to mention the points of the common points first. Very important to mention the common points first, because when you start by mentioning the points of differences, like how some people do, and this is one of the big mistakes, then the people becomes very defensive. That's number one. Number two, the time is wasted in discussing the points of differences while the common points are not discussed at all. And those people, they won't get a proper idea about you. They might think that it's another religion or another God, because you did not touch on the points or the common points between us and them. It's very important to start first from the common points, so they know that there are many common points. In fact, one day I was invited to give some lecture. No, basically it wasn't a lecture. It was actually answering some of the questions. And when I went in one of the churches in Johannesburg, and when I went there and I started to explain to the people, I answering the questions, I told them, may I give you some idea about Islam at first, just for you to get an idea before you ask a question. So they allowed that. So I started talking about the common things at first before they asked the questions. At the end, they said, it's the first time we are hearing all this information. We thought that Islam is a different religion, meaning it has a different God. We never knew that you guys believe in Jesus. We never knew that you believe in the second coming of Jesus. We never knew that you believe that Jesus was born miraculously. We thought that you Muslims are worshipping the fire or worshipping the animals. Or they thought like that. So sometimes we assume that the people around us, they have an idea, like how we have an idea. But believe me, you will be astonished that some people, they have no clue what is Islam exactly. As one of our brothers one day was telling us, he asked somebody in the street in one of the provinces in the north, true story, is Islam a fruit or veg? So that the person responded and says, I think it's a fruit. Some people have no clue at all, or the whole matter of faith is not in their interest at all. Or oblivious, as Allah subhanahu wa ta'ala mentioned them in the Quran, the oblivious people, those who are ghafilun, heedless, about faith generally, not only about Islam. They don't have a clue even about the faith of their fathers. You understand? So imagine now about Islam itself, about a strange faith or another faith to them. Obviously, they don't have proper information. So let us not assume that those people have an information, and let us build first the common terms. So once they know that, oh, there are so many common things that the difference is very small. Like when Sayyidina Ja'far radiallahu anhu went to Abyssinia, and he was invited by the Negus of Abyssinia to explain Islam. Sayyidina Ja'far radiallahu anhu started to speak first about the common things and about the believing the same God of Abraham, Moses, Jesus, believing in Jesus, believing in the miracles of Jesus, in the prophecies of Jesus, as a Muslim. And so when the Negus heard that, he started to draw some lines on the ground, on the soil, and he said, what Muhammad's saying and what Jesus is saying are like two rays coming from the same source. From the same source. He understood. So when you see Allah Azza wa Jalla in the Quran is mentioning to us that we need to call into the common terms first, come to the common terms, then we need to understand that this is part of wisdom. It is the wisdom to discuss the common things first before you come to discuss the differences. And if you have to discuss the differences at the end, then again, use a good language. Use a language that does not ridicule or might hurt the feelings of the person who you're calling them to Allah. You want to win the hearts of the people and making sure to let them use reason, let them reflect, let them rationally come to a conclusion that this is the truth, this is the true path. So you lead them to the rational thinking in a good way. Now, coming to another question, and this is the adab. We're going to lose the people. The time we're going to act in a harsh way or give da'wah in a harsh way, the time they're going to be defensive and they're not going to listen to any single word from you. In the other verse in the Noble Quran, Allah subhanahu wa ta'ala is teaching us another approach in da'wah to Allah, especially with the people of the book. قُلْ تَعَالَوْا إِلَىٰ كَلِمَةٍ سَوَاءٍ بَيْنَنَا وَبَيْنَكُمْ أَلَّا نَعْبُدَ إِلَّا اللَّهِ. Come to common terms between us and you, that we only worship Allah, that we worship none beside Allah. This is what Allah subhanahu wa ta'ala is teaching. And here, when you are calling people to the deen of Allah, especially the people of the book, very important to mention the points of the common points first. Very important to mention the common points first, because when you start by mentioning the points of differences, like how some people do, and this is one of the big mistakes, then the people becomes very defensive. That's number one. Number two, the time is wasted in discussing the points of differences while the common points are not discussed at all. And those people, they won't get a proper idea about you. They might think that it's another religion or another God, because you did not touch on the points or the common points between us and them. It's very important to start first from the common points, so they know that there are many common points. In fact, one day I was invited to give some lecture. No, basically it wasn't a lecture. It was actually answering some of the questions. And when I was in one of the churches in Johannesburg, and when I went there and I started to explain to the people, I answering the questions, I told them, may I give you some idea about Islam at first, just for you to get an idea before you ask your questions. So they allowed that. So I started talking about the common things at first, before they asked the questions. At the end, he said, it's the first time we are hearing all this information. We thought that Islam is a different religion, meaning it has a different God. We never knew that you guys believe in Jesus. We never knew that you believe in the second coming of Jesus. We never knew that you believe that Jesus was born miraculously. We thought that you Muslims are worshipping the fire or worshipping the animals. They thought like that. So sometimes we assume that the people around us, they have an idea, like how we have an idea. But believe me, you will be astonished that some people, they have no clue what is Islam exactly. As one of our brothers one day was telling us, he asked somebody in the street in one of the provinces in the north, true story, is Islam a fruit or veg? So that the person responded and says, I think it's a fruit. Some people have no clue at all, or the whole matter of faith is not in their interest at all, or oblivious, as Allah subhanahu wa ta'ala mentioned them in the Quran, the oblivious people, those who are ghafilun, heedless about faith generally, not only about Islam. They don't have a clue even about the faith of their fathers. You understand? So imagine now about Islam itself, about a strange faith or another faith to them. Obviously, they don't have proper information. So let us not assume that those people have an information, and let us build first the common terms. So once they know that, there are so many common things that the difference is very small. Like when Sayyidina Ja'far radiallahu anhu went to Abyssinia, and he was invited by the Negus of Abyssinia to explain Islam. Sayyidina Ja'far radiallahu anhu started to speak first about the common things and about the believing the same God of Abraham, Moses, Jesus, believing in Jesus, believing in the miracles of Jesus, in the prophecies of Jesus, as a Muslim. And so when the Negus heard that, he started to draw some lines on the ground, on the soil. And he said, what Muhammad's saying and what Jesus is saying are like two rays coming from the same source. From the same source. He understood. So when you see Allah Azza wa Jalla in the Quran is mentioning to us that we need to call into the common terms first, come to the common terms, then we need to understand that this is part of wisdom. It is the wisdom to discuss the common things first before you come to discuss the differences. And if you have to discuss the differences at the end, then again, use a good language. Use a language that does not ridicule or might hurt the feelings of the person when you're calling them to Allah. You want to win the hearts of the people and making sure to let them use reason, let them reflect, let them rationally come to a conclusion that this is the truth, this is the true path. So you lead them to the rational thinking in a good way. Now, coming to another question, and this is the adab. The adab when discussing the beliefs of others and also the mistakes, the common mistakes. One of the common mistakes, ya ikhwah, that happens is the lack of sincerity. Of course, it's an adab to have sincerity. When you give da'wah to Allah subhanahu wa ta'ala, to be sincere. And the lack of sincerity happens when the person or the da'i starts to look at himself, starts to look at the discussion as a battle. And I need to win this battle regardless. So they start to be fierce or turn the discussion to be a fierce discussion. And they start to speak in a very inappropriate language. And then the people refuse to accept the deen because of us making tanfir. And Rasulullah sallallahu alaihi wasallam spoke to some people during his time, and he said, "Inna minkum lamunaffirun." Some of you are munaffirun. They think that they're doing good, but in fact they chase people away out of the path of Allah because of their way of giving da'wah or their way of enjoining good and discouraging evil. One of the etiquettes of enjoining good and discouraging evil, أن تأمر بالمعروف بالمعروف وأن تنهى عن المنكر بلا منكر. Enjoin good in a good way and discourage evil without making an evil yourself. This is the simple way of giving da'wah to Allah subhanahu wa ta'ala. Even da'wah to your own children, even enjoining good, discouraging evil within your own family, within your own community. So stay away from that hidda. We call it hidda in Arabic, that stiffness. One day, one of the salihin, one of the pious, was walking, and behind him a hater, somebody who used to hate him. So that hater was talking to him in a very rough way. So that salih person looked at him, and he said to him, "Do you think you are more bitter than Prophet Moses, peace be upon him?" He said, "No, I am not." He said, "Do you think I am more worse than Pharaoh, the Pharaoh?" He said, "No, at least you are a Muslim." He said, "Then remember when Allah Azza wa Jal sent Prophet Moses, peace be upon him, to the Pharaoh, Allah said, 'Idhab ila Fir'aun innahu tagha faqula lahu qawlan layyina.' When you go to the Pharaoh who transgressed, then speak to him in a soft tone." Even though Fir'aun claimed divinity, Fir'aun tortured the people of Banu Israel, Fir'aun did so many wrongful deeds, yet Allah subhanahu wa ta'ala, when Allah azza wa jal informed or instructed Nabi Musa alayhi salam to give da'wah to the Pharaoh, then da'wah, one of the main components of da'wah is to speak in a soft tone and to try to bring that person to the faith in this way. So stay away from loud voice. Part of the, one of the mistakes, also using a loud voice, speaking loudly and harshly and shouting and yelling and scolding people, this is not going to lead to the desired results. So stay away from that. Even amongst our communities as well. Even amongst our communities, we see that the same thing happens. That sometimes when we talk to one another, we talk in this way. And this is not allowed in Islam. This way of shouting and scolding, even with your own children, even with your own family, speak in a soft tone like Muhammad sallallahu alayhi wa sallam. You understand, Yahwa? Then there is another mistake as well. Another mistake as well. And that is when we give da'wah to Allah subhanahu wa ta'ala, some people, they stand always the position of somebody who is always defending, while if you give da'wah to Allah subhanahu wa ta'ala, make sure to turn from that position of just receiving questions to the position of sharing the message, so you'll be in control of the discussion. And if, even if you are asked some questions, you respond to the question, and then after responding to the question, you give a message at the end. You give the message of Tawheed. You give the message of La ilaha illallah, and what we call it, connecting the question to Tawheed, connecting the answer of the question to Tawheed, to La ilaha illallah. And this is what Rasulullah sallallahu alayhi wasallam instructed the companions to call to Tawheed. He said to Mu'adh ibn Jabal radiallahu anhu, "Ya Mu'adh, innaka ta'ti qawman ahla kitab." Oh Mu'adh, you're going to come to people who are from the people of the book. When you call them first call them to La ilaha illallah. The first thing to call them to, La ilaha illallah. Focus on Tawheed. Focus on the pure monotheism. La ilaha illallah. Because this is the most important commandments, not only in the Quran, even in the Bible. When Jesus was saying, somebody asked him, "What is the most important commandment?" And he said, "God, our Lord, is one, none beside him." This is exactly in Arabic is, La ilaha illallah wahdahu la sharika lahu. The first commandment in Islam. The first pillar of Islam. The main pillar of faith. La ilaha illallah wahdahu la sharika lahu. None beside him. And put two lines under none beside him. We say there's only one God, none beside him. Means no sons, no daughters, no family, nobody on the right side of God. No, only God. Worship, only God. Pray, only to God. Don't pray to anyone beside him. This is what we need to talk about and to discuss first when you give da'wah, especially to Ahlul Kitab, the people of the book. Even if you are answering some other questions, secondary questions, you should always connect the questions back to La ilaha illallah. And I can give you an example. Somebody's asking about hijab, for example. So answering the question about hijab, there are many wisdoms why Muslim women wear hijab. One of these wisdoms is that it protects women from lustful eyes of men. It protects men from being provoked by somebody who's wearing half-naked clothes that will provoke the desires. It will protect the community from crimes such as the crime of molesting and rape and all of these things, and adultery and all of that, when everybody's wearing modest clothes around us. Then, moving on, the person also who come to engage a girl or marry a girl should marry her for her character as well, not just looking at her outer appearance. All these are wisdoms, and one of the wisdoms, or the main wisdom indeed, is that God is teaching us to surrender this command. The main wisdom is a test of surrendering. Why you put hijab on? To surrender to God, because God commanded, we obey God. God said, pray 5 times a day. Why? Why 5 times a day? Why not 6 times a day? Why not 7 times a day? Because God is testing your faith. He's testing your obedience. Will you obey God or you will not obey God? If you obey God, you are successful. If you don't obey God, you're going to be a failure and you're going to go to the punishment of Allah. So the first wisdom of every commandment of God is God testing our submission to Him. And that God that we believe in is the same God of Abraham, Moses, Jesus, David, and all the prophets, but we believe in Him as one God, none beside Him. So you see how I connected the question of hijab to the message of Tawheed at the end. This is how you answer the question and give that message of Tawheed, because when people receive that message of Tawheed, it truly affects the heart. They truly compare it, and it's the most important question a person should ask to himself. And it's the key to paradise, to worship God alone, none beside Him. We ask Allah subhanahu wa ta'ala to benefit us from these etiquettes that we learned today, and to make us among those people who give da'wah to Allah subhanahu wa ta'ala all their life. And may Allah accept this from us and be happy with our da'wah. Allahumma ameen. أقول قولي هذا وأستغفر الله لي ولكم فاستغفروه والحمد لله رب العالمين.
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5: But it was during these years that I thought I was living what was what I thought was happiness. Partying, doing drugs, drinking, smoking, hanging out with friends, being, you know, having girls and girlfriends and being with women. And this is what I thought was happiness. And I was pursuing these things. But in the midst of these things, I was finding many trials and tribulations. I almost died a couple of times, drinking and driving. One time I crashed into a pole, my friend hit the windshield so hard, when he pulled back, his hairs were stuck in the windshield. Subhanallah. And as soon as he pulled back and I seen him bleeding and his hair stuck in the windshield, we took another sip of the beer and I tried to drive away before we got stopped by the police. So this is how I was trying to pursue my happiness, but I found that I was only becoming more miserable. Trying to seek happiness within the drugs and within friends and within drinking was only making me more miserable. And my mother, she used to raise foster children. So she had this young man named Edgar, who he was living in our home. He was about 17 years old. His mother had died of HIV. His father was in jail for most of his life. He had a really sad story, and I really felt for him. So me and him became close right away. He told me about an organization in New York called Zulu Nation. And he said this is an organization he was a part of when he was in New York, because he was born in New York. He said, you should check him out. You know, you like politics, I was going to school for political science at the time. So he said, let's go to New York, let's check it out. So I went to New York with him to check it out, and it was an organization, but it was a gang. It was a gang with principles, so-called principles. And at one of these meetings, there was a man by the name of Abdulaziz. He was a Muslim. He used to be part of that gang. He came and he delivered a talk that day about Islam. African Mambara, who was big in hip hop, he was the leader of this organization. He let him speak. After that, he came to my friend Edgar. He said, listen, take me home. So I said, okay, fine. We'll drive you home. We went to his house. And when we entered his house, he invited us up for tea and coffee. He immediately began to talk to us about Allah, about Muhammad, about Islam. And me, because I was always curious, I said, who is Allah? Who's Muhammad? What is this Islam that you're talking about? So he began to tell me, Allah is the one God, the creator of the heavens and earth. He has no son. He has no father. I was like, no son, no father. He has no associates. He said, no, he's the creator of the heavens and earth. Nobody's seen him. I said, okay, I want to know more. So myself, my friend Edgar, and another friend of mine, Tony, the three of us were together. So he gave us a book on Tawheed by Bilal Phillips. It was the first book that we read. This was in 1998. So we went home and we created a little cipher, right? This is what we used to say in the hood. When we used to smoke weed, we would create a cipher, a little circle, and we would build and talk about different things. So we decided to do the same thing. Let's go ahead and sit down. We're going to sit in the cipher. We're going to talk about what this deen is of Islam and who's Allah and who's Muhammad. We're going to read these books together and discuss it. So we began to do that. In the same token, I said, wait, I just can't leave Christianity like that. I was born Christian, so I can't leave Christianity that way. I have to give it a shot. So I went back and I began to read the Bible. I read it from cover to cover. And I had a highlighter in my hand, highlighting anything that I thought was contradictory to what I heard growing up. So, and then we began to discuss that. Then we began to study the Nation of Islam. We began to study righteous teachings. We began to study a teaching called From Niggers to Gods. We studied all of these things, subhanAllah. And then my one friend, Tony, he had also been in prison at one time. He kept telling us the right religion is Islam, the one that Muhammad teaches. And we kept telling him, how you know? He says, I'm telling you, it has to be the one that Muhammad teaches. So we kept on studying. Myself, I began going to the church and to debates and began to ask questions of the pastors. I began to ask questions of my grandmother, who was religious. And my grandmother, she would basically push me away. She really didn't want to deal with religion. She kind of saw me as, look, you're overstepping the bounds. Stop asking questions. You're Christian and that's it. So when I would go to the church, and in particular, this one moment that is so fresh in my mind was when a pastor was having a debate with a Muslim man, and he said, Jesus is the one and only God. He is the Son of God. So I was too shy to ask a question during the Q&A, so afterwards I approached him. I said, listen, you said Jesus is the one and only God, but I read in the Bible that Jesus, when he was on the cross, he said, my God, why hast thou forsaken me? He said, yes. I said, well, my question is, I have your God, Jesus, the one whom you're telling me to worship, and I have the God whom Jesus is calling upon in your book. So who do I worship? The one you telling me is the God, Jesus, or the one whom Jesus cried upon? He tapped me on my shoulder. He said, son, you just have to believe. How am I going to believe in something you can't prove to me? So it was at that point that I came to the confirmation that, yes, I had to be a Muslim. And me and my three friends, we accepted Islam at the same time. But when we went to Abdulaziz, because we would go to him frequently during this time to go study with him, learn from him, ask him more questions. So when we went to him and told him, listen, we're ready. I told him, I said, I'm ready, but I don't want you to tell me what I can and what I can't do. I'm a man. I do as I like. I do what I want, when I want, and how I want to do it. I'm going to accept your faith, but don't tell me what to do. He said, fine, no problem. So we took the Shahada. But after I took the Shahada, unfortunately, I put on my kufi, and I still would go out and drink with friends. And I would run into Christians, and they would say, you know, Christian youth like myself at the time, and they would say, you Muslim? And I say, yeah. And they would say, why are you drinking? I say, why are you asking me questions? You're worshiping Jesus. You know, you're worshiping Jesus, I'm drinking. Stop questioning me. Right? So this was my attitude for a long time. And I went on that way maybe for about 3 or 4 months, subhanAllah, drinking, still smoking, still partying. And then Allah subhanahu wa ta'ala guided me one night. I was on my porch, sitting with these same friends, and one of them, and when I was sitting with them, they were smoking weed and drinking. I was sitting there, it was about 2 o'clock in the morning. I'm looking out at the sun, at the stars, and I'm thinking, subhanAllah, if I don't change, Allah subhanahu wa ta'ala is going to destroy me. And I began to reflect and contemplate further. And I kept coming to the same conclusion, you need to change. If you don't change, how much longer Allah is going to give you? How many more chances is Allah going to give you? You almost died in a few car accidents. You've been having this problem and that problem. Inshallah ta'ala, how much more time do you have? I told my friends, get up and get out. They said, what? I said, get up, get out. They said, you're high, you're tripping, stop bugging. I said, no, I'm not high. I said, this is the first time in my life that I have clarity of sight. I know what I want, and what you have, I don't want it. Get up, get out. It was at that point that I realized, because there were struggles that I faced, right? And finding this happiness and this pursuit of happiness, I was looking for it in the wrong places, drinking, hanging out with the wrong company, which is the case with most people. So I knew that I immediately had to change, my friends, in order for me to reach the state that I wanted to reach with my Lord. And when I changed, my friends, things began to change. Life began to become sweeter. I began to see some of the happiness entering. I went back and I found my wife. Because my wife, she was my girlfriend prior. My wife now, she was my girlfriend prior to Islam. But we had broken up for a while. She was fed up with me, tired of me. She kicked me to the curb. So I said, but I always knew that she was a good woman. And that she was the woman I wanted to marry. So I went back, knocked on the door. She opened up. What you want? I said, I need to speak with you. She says, I don't have anything to say. Listen, I'm a changed man. I have a new faith. I have a faith called Islam. Alhamdulillah, she took the time to listen and she became Muslim as well. And then after that, there were other struggles. There were struggles that every new Muslim faces. The struggle of finding a center, finding a place where we can fit in. As a new Muslim, that's, I think, one of the hardest struggles that we face. I went to the masjid. It was an Arab masjid because I was going back and forth from Jersey to New York learning from Abdulaziz, but he knew we couldn't keep going up there because it wasn't a good environment for us. So he told us, stay in Jersey, find a mosque. So when I went into this mosque in Patterson, they were all Arab. I walk in, assalamu alaikum, kayf halak, Subhanallah, the Imam, Inna Alhamdulillah, everything in Arabic. I'm sitting there talking about, oh my God. These people are crazy. What are they talking about? I don't understand them. So I felt kind of shy to continue going to that same location. We would go every now and then, but it wasn't something that I was becoming firm upon because I didn't feel welcomed. I didn't feel like that was a place where I found people who were like me. Until one day we went and I found two brothers who were Guatemalan, and then they directed us to a mosque that was an all-American mosque. The khutbah was delivered in English. Most of the people were converts, but there was a mix, a sprinkle mix of a little bit of everything. And then I was able to find a home and make myself firm by staying in the masjid, going to the masjid to learn all the time. Because I knew that if I kept myself in the masjid learning, then the vices would initially go away. But inshallah ta'ala, I only have 5 minutes. It's hard to wrap up our whole story in this short time. So I just want to discuss some of the other little struggles that I went through. Prayer is another struggle that we go through as new Muslims. And prayer is the source of happiness for us. And sometimes people find that it's difficult when you pray. It's difficult to learn to pray. You never spoke Arabic before. So you're trying to memorize all these words and you don't know what they mean. They have no significance to you in the Arabic language because you can't understand them. But I remember struggling hard. I used to take these little pieces of paper and I would put them on the floor, put them on the desk. And as I'm praying and I would forget, I would take the paper, look at the paper, continue my salat, be in sajda, pick my head up from sajda, look at the paper. And I would, oh, I got to say, Subhanallah Rabbil A'la. Okay, put it back down, Subhanallah Rabbil A'la. Subhanallah. But the struggle made it all the more better. It made it more appreciative. I was able to appreciate it more. Another struggle was during Ramadan. Ramadan, when I became Muslim in Ramadan. Like maybe a month before Ramadan, 2 months before Ramadan. Subhanallah. So I remember fasting. Another struggle as a new Muslim. Fasting was hard. We had to wake up early in the morning. It was like about 4 o'clock in the morning. Then I'm like, Subhanallah, I wake up at 10, 11. Subhanallah, I gotta wake up at 4 to eat. And I can't eat till the nighttime. And I remember struggling, coming home those first days hungry. And I remember coming home one day and looking at the cookie jar. And I'm sitting there salivating over the cookies, Subhanallah, until I couldn't take it no more and I just began eating the cookies, you know. And it was another time that we went at night to pray. And I was in the mosque and I'm praying behind the imam. We're praying Salatul Isha. And he finishes praying and I get up to leave and I hear them get up to make Salat again. And they said something and it was calling actually for Qiyam for Tarawih. But I don't know because I didn't speak Arabic. So I said, okay, man, they added a Salat or something. I'm not sure. I thought we prayed the last prayer. So he starts praying. So he makes the Turaka'ah. He stops. I go to get up again and he gets up again. And I'm like, Subhanallah, what's going on? And now he's praying for about an hour. And I'm sitting here, my legs are shaking. This is the first time I prayed this long. I never prayed in my life standing. This is the first time I prayed. My legs are shaking. I'm sitting here. I'm frustrated. I'm bugging out. I'm sitting here. And my concern was, I can't leave the prayer. Because if I leave the prayer, I'm going to be punished. I remember I began to cry, right? Because I'm sitting there thinking, man, if I leave the prayer, I'm going to get punished. My legs are hurting. And I think the guy next to me probably thought, man, this young man, he's righteous, mashallah. Look at him, he's crying. All he knew is that, subhanallah, I was sitting there crying because I'm sitting there making dua. Oh, Allah, stop this imam from reciting already. Subhanallah. And I remember, I think when he stopped one time, I got up and says, and I ran out, subhanallah. But inshallah ta'ala, I just wanted to mention those points, inshallah, because I think as new Muslims, we struggle through those. And even people who are returning back to Islam, who stopped practicing their faith for whatever reason and are not coming back to Allah subhanahu wa ta'ala, they have the same struggles. So I think it was important to share that from the small points in my life, inshallah. And barakallahu fikum.
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2: Assalamu alaikum wa rahmatullahi wa barakatuh. This is 4 p.m. news, making headlines at this hour. South Africa responds to new United States visa restriction. It's Yawm al-Ahad, the 8th of Rabi'ul Ukhra, 1448, corresponding to September the 20th, 2026. South Africa has criticized new United States visa restrictions announced by the United States, saying Washington has misrepresented the country's policies. The United States says the restrictions target people involved in what it describes as discriminatory laws and policies, while South Africa rejects the allegations. The dispute comes amid growing tensions between Pretoria and Washington, with South Africa calling for continued diplomatic engagement. In other local news, political parties in South Africa are continuing preparations for the upcoming local government elections scheduled for November. The election campaign is taking place amid disputes over candidate registrations and concerns about political parties' readiness for the vote. The Electoral Commission is responsible for finalizing the candidate list and overseeing the election process. On the African continent, protesters have gathered in Tunisia to demand the release of four global Sumud flotilla activists who are being detained as part of a financial investigation. The demonstrations come as concerns grow over the health of one detainee who has reportedly been on a hunger strike for more than a month. Protesters are calling for the activists to be released and for authorities to address their concerns. In our Oman news, the head of United Nations peacekeepers in Lebanon says a smooth transition is essential before the force eventually withdraws. The United Nations says Lebanese security forces and other international agencies must be prepared to take over responsibilities to help maintain stability. The comments come amid ongoing security concerns and efforts to strengthen Lebanon's ability to protect civilians. In our world news, North Korea has launched a short-range ballistic missile from its eastern coast towards the sea, according to South Korean officials. The launch prompted South Korea's presidential office to hold an emergency national security meeting. The missile test comes amid heightened military tensions involving North Korea, South Korea, and the United States and Japan. In our finances, the rand is trading at 16 rands. It is 16 rands 26 cents to the dollar, 21 rands 78 cents to the pound, and 18 rands 67 cents to the euro. Gold is trading at $4,383.45 a fine ounce. Brent crude oil is at $103.87 a barrel. In our solar times in the Johannesburg region, Asr Hanafi will set in at 22 minutes after 4 p.m. In the Durban region, Asr Hanafi will set in at 9 minutes after 4 p.m. I'm Ishaq Rampai with your Radio Islam News. Assalamu alaikum wa rahmatullahi wa barakatuh.
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0: Assalamu alaikum and welcome to your Sunday Reset on Radio Islam. I'm your host, Fazila Isaac, keeping you company every Sunday from 4 to 5 p.m. as we talk lifestyle, wellness, family, and all things in between. But as usual, I'm here to help you step into the week ahead with some positivity, balance, and good vibes. Now, spring has sprung, right? It's arrived, and while many of us are enjoying much warmer days, you know, we have rainfall here and there, but we also have these beautiful blossoms that we see. For others, it also means, unfortunately, the return of sneezing, blocked noses, itchy eyes, sinus pressure, you know, all those familiar allergy symptoms that we dread all of the time. And, you know, while we often reach straight for medication, you know, we want our allergics, we want all of these different medications just to manage these symptoms. You know, we tend to forget that there are also holistic and complementary approaches that people explore. And this is just as part of their overall wellness, right? So today I decided, you know what, let's look into one of those approaches, something that is familiar to most of us, cupping. And specifically what we're going to speak about today is how it may be used in relation to sinus congestion and, you know, these horrible allergies, as well as delving into other holistic ways of just generally supporting our well-being during allergy season, right? So later on in the show, we'll take a look also at what's happening in Mzansi with both meaningful and lighthearted days for the week. And then, of course, our tip of the day. It's really going to be an insightful show, so stay with us. I'm really excited to be joined by someone who is a master when it comes to holistic medicine. Joining me today is Dr. Safia Ahmed, and she is a doctor of Chinese medicine. She's a homeopath as well, and she's also a cupping specialist. And Dr. Safia will be guiding us through holistic healing and alternative approaches to wellness. So this is something that I think a lot of us are so interested in, especially those of us who constantly want to be sorting our sinuses out. Now, we're also going to talk about something that is really, really important when it comes to complementary therapies. You know, how do we know that the person we're putting our health in the hands of is actually qualified and properly trained? So, Safia, assalamu alaikum, and welcome to your Sunday Reset.
1: Assalamu alaikum, Fazila.
0: How are you?
1: Alhamdulillah, and yourself? Thank you so much for having
0: me today. Good. Alhamdulillah. So let's start off with you. Tell us, who is Dr. Safia Ahmed? And, you know, tell us a bit about your journey into alternative medicine.
1: So my journey in, I would rather much use the term complementary, because alternative usually implies this or that. But we must remember that medicine is always a team sport, and we work together to achieve the best patient outcome. So my journey in complementary medicine initially started with the curiosity of the human body and the fact that there's so much more to health than just treating a symptom or giving you a pill. You know, the idea of looking at the person as a whole, their symptoms, their lifestyle, their environment, their stress, and the individualized health history. And at Medicure, which is my founding company, my philosophy is very much rooted in nature and guided by science. So even though I have a strong appreciation for traditional medicine and natural forms of healing, I also believe very strongly in responsible and evidence-informed practice.
0: So give us some insight into Medicure.
1: So it was actually founded this year, in the beginning of this year. And the reason why I created it was because, unfortunately, we are faced with so many practitioners that are unregistered and unqualified, you know. So the founding picture of my company is to provide services of complementary medicine with actual doctors that are qualified and trained in their field of specialty.
0: So, you know, speaking of, you know, we do come across so many people who claim to be holistic doctors or looking at complementary medicine, or even people who are involved in cupping itself. And I think because there's so many, it's really, really, infiltrated, should I say. So how then can we distinguish between a properly trained practitioner and, you know, someone who has just simply attended a short course or started offering a treatment without any adequate training? What do we look for in somebody like this?
1: Okay, so in South Africa, we have a governing body called the Allied Health Professions Council of South Africa. And what they do is they regulate professions, including Chinese medicine, acupuncture, and homeopathy. And I would say that when you're consulting with someone, do not be scared to ask questions. What are your qualifications? Where did you study? Are you professionally registered? And are you trained specifically in the treatment that you are offering?
0: So are there particular red flags that someone should like look at, before allowing a practitioner to treat them?
1: Yes, absolutely. So we can look at clinical experience, and it's far more than testimonials, because a testimonial is what one person says. You know, we're also looking at things of how they assess you. You know, do they have a very thorough case taking? And also, many people in complementary medicine are adverse to referrals. So we don't treat everything. You know, within my scope of practice, I can see you for this, but many times I have to refer you elsewhere. And that's absolutely okay.
0: So say I'm sitting in, one of a practitioner's office, and, they're treating me at this point, right? What is it? What are some of the things that I need to look out for, apart from asking the practitioner, of course, because, some people might just say, I'm qualified. I went here and I went there. And then we just have to take this for granted. We just have to take it at face value. So what are some of the things that we need to look out for the moment someone starts treating us?
1: So I would definitely place a lot of emphasis on hygiene, especially with wet cupping. Mm-hmm. There has to be appropriate infection control. They need to have a sharpen. They have to have a little box where all the medical waste gets incinerated, And also I see in natural medicine, there's a big thing of this thing cures everything. And I think that's such a false promise, because there's no such a thing as curing everything. You know, our body is made to function optimally on condition we have a good lifestyle. And another thing that I've seen often is a lot of people that do wet cupping often tell you to stop taking your prescribed medication, or it becomes a competition between Western medicine versus complementary medicine. And like I said, I mentioned that we're working together, so you should not stop your hypertensive medication because you heard that cupping helps with hypertension.
0: Actually, that makes so much of sense, because we've seen that so many times. I'm so glad that you've actually debunked that specific myth. We see that so much, especially, with the older people. They tend to think, because cupping is sunnah, that's all you should be doing. But like you said, these two sides of medicine, they work in sync with each other. They are in tandem, like you say, take your medication still, and also go and seek the holistic part of that. It's a whole comprehensive thing. And I love the fact that, you brought that to the forefront. It's so important that our listeners tend to understand that and actually move forward with that thought in mind. So specifically when it comes to cupping, what qualifications or training or professional registration should our listeners look for before booking a practitioner?
1: So, this question might not be as simple to answer, because unfortunately in our country, there's no governing body which holds registrations for cupping. But what I will do is I will reference an important quote from a very well-known complementary medicine doctor, Dr. Firoz Osman Latib. And in his book, he says that cupping or hijama is considered an invasive procedure, and thus it carries many risks, including bloodborne diseases like HIV, hepatitis, if you don't dispose of things properly, lots of blood loss, and sometimes damage to vessels with lots of scarring as well. So because of these reasons, cupping should be done by someone who has actual biomedical training, such as a qualified medical doctor or complementary medicine doctor. So even though they do have training in hijama, they also have a good understanding of anatomy and physiology and how the body works, but also about disease processes and medications. So if we look at anemia, right, people that have anemia don't have a specific look. However, us doctors are trained to look for specific signs or symptoms which would indicate this condition, and then we can treat or refer accordingly. And unfortunately, many cupping practitioners nowadays don't even know the definition of anemia. So this begs the actual question that who are you trusting with your health?
0: I mean, you're dealing with literally removing blood from someone's body. You know, there is blood loss that comes with cupping. So I think 101 would be to, at the very least, understand iron and anemia and all of these things that go with it, which is so, so important. So, you know, we hear this, we hear a lot of buzzwords, you know, especially on socials, a lot of buzzwords come around, and then sometimes we don't really know what this is, because it comes from different aspects and different people's opinions, right? So one of these buzzwords is the word holistic, right? So, you know, oh, it's a holistic approach, or I've done this holistically, you know, things like that. We see these buzzwords, like we said, but it can mean different things to different people. So for you, Dr. Safia, what does holistic wellness actually mean?
1: So holistic wellness, or the concept of holism, basically means that, remember, we are treating a person and not just a diagnosis or a symptom. Mm. So if someone comes into my practice with a headache, right, I don't want to just know where the head hurts. I want to understand a bigger picture. So their sleep, their stress levels, their hydration, how much water do they drink, what do they eat, and what medication are they on? You know, in order to understand the bigger picture, we need all these little pieces of the puzzle to understand it, you know? And so essentially we're looking at the whole person and not just the symptom that walked through the door.
0: So that's basically, you know, not just treating the symptom, but looking for the cause as well. Because I think it's important when you do find the cause, once you rooted in that cause, you are able to see how to best treat that patient. Is this correct?
1: 100%. Yeah. And I think we should also remember that prevention is always better than cure. You know, if you can maintain a good lifestyle that's fruitful, then we won't have to deal with so many chronic conditions.
0: Oh, 100%. I think there's such an increase now when it comes to these chronic conditions. And the sad thing is, it's people who are younger and younger that are being affected by all of this. Do you think it's more lifestyle changes that are causing for this to happen?
1: Yes, absolutely. So, I mean, I am a back pain specialist in my practice, right? I love treating and helping people with their back pain. And I think most of the time my patients that come in suffer with back pain because of posture, because they're sitting at a computer for 8 hours a day. You know, they're staring at their phone. No one's exercising. They're not stretching. You know, like the sedentary lifestyle that we have contributes so much to diseases. It's just crazy.
0: So I'm glad you mentioned going into back pain, because it seems like all of us are starting to tend to get aches and pains here and there. And, you know, like you say, a lot of it comes from posture and, you know, the way we are sitting. What is the best posture when you are sitting in front of your computer?
1: So there's something called ergonomics, right? And it's about how you have a lower back support. So maybe a pillow just at the bottom where your spine curves, just to support that area. And when you're looking up at your computer, you're keeping a very straight up neck and spine. So you're not hunching over.
0: That makes a lot of sense. I'm actually sitting and I'm trying to move in a way that, you know, while you speak, okay, put this. And it actually feels so much better and so much more aligned when following that tip. That's beautiful. So Dr. Safia, you work across, you know, Chinese medicine, homeopathy and cupping as well, right? So people would look at it as three different sectors, you know, maybe looking at it as just something that is separate from each other. But how do these different approaches complement one another? And, you know, how do you decide which approach may be appropriate for an individual?
1: So I think the first thing that I want to help you understand is that there's no such a thing as one treatment fit all. You know, in the first steps of a consultation is a very thorough case taking and physical exam to see exactly what do you need according to your lifestyle. You know, and even though Chinese medicine has its own diagnostic framework with acupuncture and cupping, homeopathy is a separate therapeutic system But even though they both sit within complementary medicine, we don't always combine them just for the sake of combining them. I think I would personally ask myself, what is appropriate for this individual? What is safe? And what is within my scope of practice? And like I mentioned, sometimes we need special investigations, blood tests, or you need a referral for antibiotic, and that's absolutely okay. You know, and I think nowadays, we have to remember that even though it's a trend, it might not be good for you.
0: And I think that's where we start confusing our social media doctors, you know, with actual doctors or practitioners, because now your practitioner has told you something and then you watched a little YouTube video or a little TikTok video and there's someone there telling you, no, this is what you should be doing. How can we, or what are some of the biggest myths that, you know, you'd like to let us know about that, you know, in this industry, in this specific health science, you know, when it comes to this, what are some of the myths or one of the biggest myths that you would like to debunk for us?
1: That natural doesn't always mean safe. And that is number one key thing. You know, my patients always come and tell me, oh my gosh, Saf, they say, but my question is, who is they? Who are these people that are saying these things? You know, are they qualified? Do they know what they're saying? Like, if I give you an example, if you look at a UTI, right, a urinary tract infection, people say drinking citrus soda will help. And temporarily, yes, it does alleviate your symptoms. But did you know that long-term, it makes the environment more susceptible to bacteria? So it actually worsens it.
0: Wow. We've actually heard that citrus soda and baking soda and mix this and that. You know, a lot of the times the national remedies, they do work. But like you said, all it does, it just gives a temporary fix for that specific time.
1: Yeah, like drinking baking soda for heartburn. And the heartburn could have been avoided if you don't eat a dozen of samosas, you know, so...
0: Yeah, I think that's so important because we do tend to want to overdo it with our little indulgences. And then we start looking for these natural remedies and thinking that if I just have enough of this with those 10 samosas, I'll be okay. You know, I can have those samosas and still have. It's crazy how we think, though.
1: Don't indulge. No one says don't indulge, but read in moderation. You know, I only have 10.
0: Yes, 100%. 100%. You know, and I think it's so important then to realize that Islam is so beautiful in you know, in the advices that it gives to us, that it always teaches us to live in moderation. Everything that we need to do needs to be done in moderation. So this is a beautiful, typical example of the teachings of Islam where it comes to real life situations. Just do your indulging in moderation, which makes a world of difference. Now, coming into the bigger topic, the more intriguing topic, which, you know, I think most people are interested in purely because it's such a widespread thing, you know, spring allergies. Oh, the horrible stuff. I think just on the first, everyone is so excited until you have that first night of having a blocked nasal passage and you sneezing all over and it just never gets finished. You know, so why do so many people experience an increase in sinus and allergy symptoms, you know, especially when the seasons change and particularly as we move into spring?
1: So you're absolutely right. Spring is such a beautiful season. But I think for many of us, it can actually take our breath away, literally. So one of the major reasons that we see lots of sinuses in spring is because of the increased exposure to allergens. And in spring, we see lots of pollen. And actually what happens with allergies, if we break it down, is that your immune system essentially recognizes a substance as a threat. So when it comes in contact with it, it creates an immune response as though it's an enemy. And this triggers the release of lots of inflammatory chemicals. And one of these are called histamine. And that contributes to your symptoms that are sneezing, itching, a runny nose, a blocked nose, and watery eyes.
0: So is this the inflammation that is causing, you know, these blocked sinuses, the congestion, the headaches that go with it as well? Is it purely this histamine that is causing, and that's why they give you these antihistamines? Is that correct?
1: So if we chat a bit more about your sinus cavities, right, there's the most on your face, your frontal and your maxillary. And when you have histamine, they become inflamed. And then as the lining and the tissue in your nose swell, it produces more mucus. So eventually it's like a one thing after the other. You know, you initially attack by pollen, then you start sneezing, and then it just gets worse and worse and worse.
0: I know this because
1: you know, feelings
0: this
1: of congestion,
0: is me all the
1: pressure
0: time.
1: And heaviness.
0: It's terrible. And what then causes these, as they call it, sinus headaches? What is happening in your body?
1: So when your frontal sinus and your maxillary sinus on your face, when they become and filled with pressure because of the mucus, it just like tightens up your head, and that's what happens, and that's how you get the headaches from sinuses. But obviously, remember, if you have severe, persistent, or very bad symptoms, then we can't just say it's only sinuses. It may be an infection or something more severe.
0: Oh, wow. So how then can you identify the difference between, you know, just your regular sign? I mean, me sitting at home, I would not know any of this. I would not know when it's time for me to actually go and see a doctor, you know? So what is it that would, or what should I look out for that would make me say, you know what, now it's time to get up and go and see someone for this, as opposed to just, you know, massaging with your Vicks or doing breathing exercises or whatever the case may be?
1: So you'd be looking at other systemic signs like lethargy, body aches, a fever, you know, signs that your immunity is actually low and fighting an infection, as opposed to just a blocked nose.
0: So there's much more that meets the eye at that point, because, you know, like you said, it's going to be compounding, especially with the mucus compounding, then it's compounding with the symptoms in your body. Is that correct?
1: Absolutely. Health is so complex. You know,
0: it really is, eh?
1: It really is.
0: There's so much to look out for, especially like this, because you're going to get somebody who's going to come in another season out of spring, and, you know, meaning the entire year they have sinuses. So now you need to think, okay, so now it's not pollen, now it's what could it be? So much intricacy when it comes to, and this is the reason why we have experts like yourself, because we need to know who to go to assist us with this, instead of, like you said, listening to them and then we don't even know who they are. Absolutely. So I want to touch on the cupping part of it, right? You know, and linking cupping to dealing with sinus issues, right? So cupping has become increasingly popular, but many people may not understand exactly what it involves. So what does cupping do to the body, and how is it thought to help with sinus-related symptoms?
1: Okay, so cupping involves placing plastic or silicone cups on your skin and creating a suction. So with dry cupping, there's only suction without any bloodletting, but with wet cupping, we make little superficial incisions with a sterilized scalpel, and then we essentially bloodlet, you know, remove toxic and superficial blood from the system. So even though medical studies have shown that cupping can be so beneficial for diabetes, hypertension, migraines, and chronic pain management, I am not going to oversell it and say that cupping can cure sinus. So obviously it's not a magic vacuum that's just going to pull out all this mucus from your sinus. But what cupping can do is it can definitely reduce inflammation and support your immune system to the point where your body can heal itself.
0: So it's not just a quick fix. That's what people need to realize, right? It's something that's supposed to help you and ease the symptoms that you're going through.
1: Absolutely, to help manage the symptoms.
0: So Dr. Sophia, really, really interesting information. We're just going to take a quick short ad break. And when we come back, I'd like for us to delve into, you know, going into a session of cupping. What can, you know, listeners expect going into that? But we're just going to do a quick short ad break, and we'll be right back after this.
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0: Time is 4:35 p.m. and you're tuned into your Sunday Reset with me, Fazila Isaac, and I'm joined by the amazing Dr. Safia Ahmed. She's a doctor of complementary medicine and cupping specialist, and we're discussing all things sinus related and how cupping can assist with this. Dr. Safia, how much of cupping is recommended per year? You know, for good health, not just for sinuses, but what would you recommend as a good a number of times to actually go and do cupping?
1: All right, so this is quite a flexible question, and because people have different constitutions. So initially, when you're doing cupping, it's really good to remove heat from your body. So I would say for good health maintenance, we should do cupping at least 4 to 8 times a year. But this is for men specifically. Now, remember, women menstruate, so they're already losing lots of blood every month. And cupping a woman too often can actually lead to anemia.
0: Because she's already losing blood throughout the year, I mean, every single month. So adding to that, so it's much less for females than for males.
1: Absolutely. And I know there's a lot of cupping practitioners that tell patients to come in every 15, 20 days for cupping. And I think that's just absurd.
0: And what about safety for women who are pregnant? Can they do cupping as well?
1: Oh, no, definitely not. So if you're pregnant, I would not do wet cupping for you. And I would not do acupuncture either. I would do fire cupping for relaxation purposes. But we don't want to interfere. You know, there's a lot happening in your system right now. Let's just support you.
0: 100%. So now when it comes specifically to sinus problems and allergies, right, where is cupping normally applied? You know, if I come in and I'm like, you know what, Dr. Soft, I just have a problem. You know, my nose is blocked and all of these weird things is happening. What can I expect from a session with you for that specific problem?
1: So if you are coming to see me specifically for sinuses, then I would much rather use acupuncture to help relieve the congestion.
0: Oh, okay.
1: So that's definitely something that sinus sufferers should look into. But if you do want to do cupping, then, you know, we work along acupuncture meridians. And part of the acupuncture meridians is a lung meridian. And obviously, we know your lungs and your respiratory system is one whole system. So we could cup along your lung points. You know, and in some cases, we could also cautiously cup around your face, you know, like your face, your neck, and your head. However, we don't want to be left with those pepperoni bruises all over your pretty face, you know, so we really want to do that.
0: And I've seen that on people's back. It really looks like those huge pepperoni pieces on your back. So, you know, you mentioned acupuncture. Is it painful at all?
1: Fazila, I didn't hear that question. Say that again.
0: I'm saying when it comes to acupuncture, you know, you mentioned acupuncture. Is it painful at all?
1: No. So, you know, you might have a very strange sensation or even some discomfort, but none of my treatments should be painful. If you are experiencing pain or extreme discomfort, then you're definitely in the hands of someone that doesn't know what they're doing.
0: I see. And is cupping something that can address the underlying causes of allergies, or is it more about, you know, helping to manage symptoms and feel better?
1: Yeah, I would not tell you that cupping can cure allergies. Because like we know that allergy involves a very strong immune response to a trigger. So the first step would be to understand what is the trigger and then manage exposure and appropriate medical treatment. You know, so cupping can be considered complementary to help assist you with your symptoms, but definitely do not think it can cure you.
0: So it can go, if I come do acupuncture or do the any of those alternative or complementary medicines and take that in conjunction with Sinutap or Sinuend or Allergex, so these would be taken together. Would it not? So if I'm on medication and I come for cupping, will it not have any adverse effect? Or will I have to wait to complete the course?
1: So the only medications that I would not use and I would not do cupping on someone is those that are on blood thinners like heparin and warfarin. Because in this situation, we cannot control the viscosity or the thickness of your blood. So that can be dangerous. Yeah. But any other medications is not really a big issue.
0: As long as and so if somebody has an issue with clotting, for example, is that something that you would treat?
1: No, absolutely, yeah. But I would obviously first refer them for blood tests. You know, we have to see what's 100%. Happening inside your body before we can just treat.
0: I'm glad that you keep saying that. Yes. I'm so excited that there's someone out there who actually looks at this the way it should be looked at. Because like you said earlier, you know, there's practitioners where you would walk in and, you know, they treat you. They treat you. No consultation, not looking at history taking or anything of that sort. And, you know, then they treat you. But you know, what I've been picking up from you this entire time is you constantly want to be testing and making sure that you're treating the correct cause and also making sure that there are no adverse effects of any other illnesses that a patient has, which is it's so interesting. And it's also so, you know, exciting to see, because then we know that you know, we're in the right hands, alhamdulillah for that. So if someone suffers from, you know, seasonal allergies, you know, every single year, we know this happens constantly. Like I, for one, I have an issue where the moment it comes into spring and then my voice goes away, like it's coarse now only because it literally came back on Friday. So, you know, I'm still healing with that. But then there's the sinuses, blocked nose and all of this. So it happens all of the time. So I myself am looking for something that I can put into my daily routine, you know. So what are some simple holistic measures that I can incorporate into my daily routine, you know, alongside, you know, medical treatments that I've already received?
1: All right. So there's quite a few simple things. So number one, specifically for allergies, know your triggers. You know, so either it's pollen or it's, you know, cigarette smoke or even dust. And I'm actually deadly allergic to fruit like lychee and watermelon. So those are my triggers. I still eat them and I suffer, but I do struggle a little. So obviously you'll have to reduce all exposure to all these triggers. Secondly, keep your environment pretty clean, you know, away from dust, wash your bedding regularly. And obviously if pollen is an issue for you, then you won't get a good night's rest if you're sleeping next to a bunch of flowers.
0: And of course, 100%.
1: Thirdly, a good steam, you know, can really loosen up the mucus in your chest and help you expel that. And even saline rinsing can really help remove mucus and allergens from your nasal passages. So obviously, if you're doing a nasal irrigation, make sure you use sterile or distilled or appropriately boiled and cooled water rather than just tap water. And then obviously, we come back to the basics, you know, sleep, hydration, nutrition, stress management. And obviously, these are not glamorous solutions. They're just everyday things that you can do to make it better.
0: So when it comes to steaming, so I also do steaming as well. What are some things that, you know what, some tips that we can take when it comes to steaming? Because I will just put a bit of Vicks inside just to get that vapor in when steaming. Is that a good thing? Or are you supposed to steam with just plain hot water? Or, you know, what are some of the tips we can take for that?
1: So I just prefer to use plain hot water, you know, just hot water to air you up. But I suppose you can use Vicks or eucalyptus oil. I would just say that some people can be very sensitive to different smells. And sometimes a very strong scent can actually aggravate your sinuses, like strong perfume or essential oils. So just be wary and cautious of those things.
0: So plain water, boiling water works just as well. Oh, okay. Perfect. How important then, together with these daily routines, are things like hydration? You know, I know you mentioned sleep, you know, stress management, also what we eat. How do these, or how can we improve on these when it comes to managing allergy symptoms?
1: So in general, for general health, these things that you mentioned are the most important concepts for longevity. So, you know, if you look at Islam, right, Nabi Muhammad left us a perfect way of doing things to achieve longevity. You know, there's exercise, moving your body, hydration supports, because we are 70% water anyways, you know, and sleep is so important for immunity and psychological and physiological health. So more than 8 hours is so important. And also, we should not forget that, you know, we are one whole person. So mental health, spiritual health, all matters. It's all one thing. You know, we are one person. So wellness isn't exactly one dramatic intervention. It's small things that you do consistently every single day in your daily routine.
0: Yeah, you mentioned earlier that something to look out for is someone who has anemia. They should not, or, you know, without speaking to their doctor first, they should not be going for something like cupping. You know, are there other medical conditions, you know, or medications or circumstances where someone should actually avoid cupping?
1: And this is exactly why I don't recommend just booking an appointment because you've seen it online. You know, cupping isn't appropriate for everybody. So like I mentioned, pregnant women should avoid wet cupping entirely. Those with active skin disorders like eczema, psoriasis, or even any open wounds should be quite wary. Individuals that are pretty old or that have a weak immunity, you know, cancer patients, HIV patients, organ failures or pacemakers should also not do wet cupping, because if your body is already down, we don't want to put you more into a state of detox. And obviously we mentioned the blood thinners and warfarin. And if someone has been acutely unwell, you know, has some severe symptoms, we never just cup you and send you home. You know, cupping should never be a delay for appropriate medical care. So I think in essence, knowing when not to treat someone is just as important as knowing when to treat them.
0: Oh, yes, 100%. And, you know, what are three practical things that people can start doing this week? You know, especially somebody who is struggling with allergies. I know you've mentioned, you know, the steaming. Is there something else, and the saline as well? But are there three practical tools that you can leave with our listeners today?
1: Yeah, so number one, most important, know yourself, know your body, know what's causing your symptoms and try and avoid them. Improve your sinus hygiene. So steaming up them and nasal irrigation, you know, the saline water rinse will really help with your sinuses. Controlling your environment and keeping things, you know, neat and dust-free. and food and nutrition. You know, many times that you need to know when is it actually time to take the Allergex and what supplements can actually benefit me. And I think in final, lots of complementary therapies can help as part of the picture, like homeopathy, acupuncture, you know, certain herbs, Tai Chi and other, and even yoga, actually, the positions that yoga goes into has shown to clear out your sinuses.
0: Oh, wow. Oh, that's a first. Yeah. I haven't heard that before. That's amazing. You see, we learn every day, right? There's no end to learning, alhamdulillah. So, Dr. Sophia, how can listeners make contact with you when seeking your services with Medicure?
1: So I am based in Johannesburg, Rivonia. My private practice is based there. But I have a very active social media, and you can find me on Instagram, Facebook, and TikTok at Metacure, M-E-T-A-C-U-R-E. 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
0: Oh, Zakla, so much. This was so insightful, Dr. Safia. Really, really, you know, helping us understand the role that holistic and complementary approaches can just play in our overall wellness is something that is of interest to everybody and something that is of benefit to everybody. And I think, you know, what's particularly important, you know, that I'm taking from today's conversation is, you know, looking after our health doesn't have to be about choosing between conventional medicine and, you know, complementary approaches, right? We just learned that from you so beautifully. You know, it's about being informed, understanding what different therapies can and cannot offer, and, you know, also making sure that we do seek treatment. We're putting our health in the hands of someone who is properly trained and qualified. I am so grateful for you for taking your time today and joining us and really, really, you know, educating us on these important aspects. Jazakallah so much for taking the time to join us today.
1: Jazakallah for having me, Fazila. Inshallah, I'll see you again. Same time, same place.
0: I mean, we're definitely having you back on. We're tackling everything that has to do with complementary approaches, inshallah. And you are go-to girl for that, mashallah. Jazakallah so much. Have yourself a beautiful Sunday. Assalamu alaikum.
1: Wa alaikum salam.
0: That, listeners, was Dr. Safia Ahmed, absolutely brilliant in her field. And, you know, with just the spring allergies upon us, you know, hopefully you've picked up a few practical ideas, you know, just to help you navigate those sneezes, those blocked noses and sinus symptoms a little better. You know, we're really grateful to Dr. Safia for actually sharing her expertise with us. And, you know, remember, your health is worth asking questions about. You know, like Dr. Safia said, ask questions. You are the patient. You need to know that you are in the best of hands. So, you know, before trying any treatment, you know, find out what it involves. Check your practitioner's qualifications. And most importantly, don't ignore symptoms that need proper medical attention. Now let's take a look at what's happening around the country this week. You know, we look at important days, conversations, and interesting things that's happening in and around South Africa. And, you know, we're still firmly in Heritage Month. So this is a particularly significant week for South Africans because on Thursday, we celebrate Heritage Day. This is the 24th of September. But before that, tomorrow, 21st September, is International Day of Peace. You know, it's just the International Day of Peace where the UN's theme this year is to invest in peace for everyone, everywhere, every day. Now, the focus of this day is on the idea that peace isn't only something, you know, that is negotiated between governments or during times of conflict, right? It's something that can be used to build our homes, right? We can use it in our homes, our schools, our workplaces, our communities. And, you know, this is perhaps something worth thinking about. You know, what does peace look like in our everyday lives? Very, very important question to ask. And with the horrible happenings, you know, of last week, with, you know, unfortunately, all of the murders of the woman here in the Johannesburg area, you know, we need to look deeper. We need to look at what is the actual problem that we have, right? You know, especially for men out there, just do not react in ways that are hurting women. You know, think about what peace looks like in your life. You know, sometimes it means choosing not to respond in anger, you know, choosing not to treat women badly or treat men badly, you know, choosing not to harm the next person. Just choose peace all the time. No matter how much Shaitan is whispering in your ears, please just don't be violent. It is so ugly and so disheartening to see what is happening in the country. You know, we can only make dua and also put effort into keeping each other safe and being kinder to each other, inshallah. You know, important to have, you know, these difficult conversations calmly, or just simply being the person who refuses to add fuel to an argument. It's as simple as that. Just try to keep the peace. And then, of course, the big one this week for Mzansi on the 24th of September, you know, Heritage Day, it gives us an opportunity to celebrate, you know, the many different cultures, the languages, traditions, histories, and the identities that make up South Africa. We know we are, when we say Rainbow Nation, this is it. You know, there are so many countries in the world, and South Africa is one that is so diverse and a lot. And, you know, while we often focus on, you know, the food, the clothing, festivities, yes, you know, the inevitable Braai Day, you know, heritage is also about remembering where we come from and just passing that knowledge on. And, you know, this year, the theme for the 2026 Heritage Month is Reimagine Our Heritage Institutions for a New Era. So what that actually focuses on is just making heritage spaces more relevant, right? More innovative and also accessible to communities and future generations. So this Heritage Day, you know, just ask an older family member a question you've never asked before, something that keeps you in line with your heritage. You know, what is the one story about your family's past that you don't want the next generation to forget? So these are the things that we should focus on. And then on Friday, the 25th of September, we have World Dream Day. And, you know, it's just a day centered around imagining possibilities and thinking about the future. You know, one of our quirky days. And no, we're not talking about the dreams you have, you know, after eating too much biryani. We're talking about aspirations, you know. What are your goals? What are your dreams? When was the last time you actually stopped and asked yourself, you know what? What am I still dreaming about? What do I still need to achieve? Because we know, you know, sometimes adulthood, it gets so busy with responsibilities that we just stop making room for our dreams, for what we really want to be indulging in. And now this one is definitely going to get some attention. Saturday, the 26th of September, for us foodies, National Dumpling Day. You know, while we know dumpling, we see it all over TikTok, it's more of an American Asian kind of food observance rather than an official South African day. But we can certainly appreciate the concept, right? But also, it raises a nice question. What counts as a dumpling here in South Africa? Is it, you know, your grandmother's traditional dombolo served with sweet stews there? Or, you know, is it a steamed Asian dumpling? Or are we opening an entirely unnecessary family argument over here? So tell us on the socials, what is it that makes a dumpling, or what counts as a dumpling here in South Africa? Either way, food is one of the easiest ways that heritage gets passed on from one generation to the next, right? So that wraps up what's happening in Mzansi this week. From fun, quirky celebrations to days that encourage appreciation of others and being kind. And with that spirit in mind, let's quickly move into our tip of the day. Just a gentle reminder to take with you into the week ahead. You know, with Heritage Day coming on Thursday, one of the challenges that I am giving you today is, you know, if you normally eat your family's usual meal, try a dish from a South African culture that you did not grow up with, right? That's your challenge. You know, if you speak one language at home, go and learn another language, right? Don't learn an entire language. That's going to take you the whole year. But for this week, just learn how to say a few everyday phrases in another South African language that is not your mother tongue. You know, if you normally listen to your usual people speaking to you in English, go out there and learn just these phrases in another language. Just indulge in the cultures that we have. You know, not because you have to just experience someone else's culture for a day, but because, you know, curiosity is one of the easiest ways to appreciate the richness that we have around us. You know, you don't have to travel across the country to experience Mzansi's diversity, right? Sometimes you just have to try something that you're not familiar with. And that, my dear listeners, is your tip of the day. And that brings us to the end of this episode of Your Sunday Reset. Let's remember, as always, Sundays are not the end of the weekend. It's just the beginning of a fresh week full of opportunity. Jazakallah khair to our guest, to our listeners, and to the Radio Islam technical team for spending this hour with me. May Allah subhanahu wa ta'ala grant you all a week full of barakah, balance, and beautiful beginnings. From me, Fazila Isaac, until next week, this was your Sunday Reset on Radio Islam. Assalamu alaikum wa rahmatullahi wa barakatuh.
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12: Alhamdulillah, Amana IFS, South Africa's pioneering, fully Sharia-compliant insurance agency, proudly marks 15 years of excellence, offering a wide range of financial solutions, including commercial insurance,

happening to September 20th, 2026. Public Service Commission Chairperson Professor Somadota Fikeni has given an update on the new Public Service Commission Act signed into law by President Cyril Ramaphosa this week. The new legislation strengthens the Commission's oversight powers and extends its mandate to include local government and public entities. It also gives the Commission greater authority to monitor administration and investigate service delivery failures. The Act replaces the 1997 legislation and allows the Commission to require relevant authorities to report on progress in implementing its decisions.

0: But in other local news, Rise Mzansi is calling on employers to consider flexible working hours for female employees, allowing them to travel during daylight hours amid concerns over women's safety. The call follows the discovery of the bodies of several women in Ekurhuleni over the past 2 months. The party says employers should consider measures that could reduce women's exposure to unsafe travel conditions. Director of the Rivonia Circle, Tessa Dooms, says the situation highlights a broader safety problem in South Africa and requires action beyond the workplace.
1: Powers generators, it supports refrigeration and allow for many critical and life-saving medical equipment and departments to stay open and operational. The WHO has often stepped in and bring fuel needed for Gaza's healthcare system in partnership with international organizations.
0: On the African continent, Uganda has suspended all defense and military cooperation with Turkey following a dispute over a prominent Ugandan political blogger. The Ugandan army says the suspension follows demands for Turkey to hand over Fred Lumbuye, a government critic who faces 15 criminal charges, including incitement to violence, spreading false information, and computer misuse. The dispute has also led to protests outside the Turkish embassy in Kampala by supporters of the Patriotic League of Uganda, a civic and political pressure group associated with Army Chief Muhoozi Kainerugaba. Uganda's military says the suspension will remain in place until outstanding defense and military cooperation issues between the two countries are resolved. In our Uma News, Al-Aqsa Hospital in Darul Balah, central Gaza, is facing critically low fuel supplies, putting essential medical services at risk. The Gaza Health Ministry says current fuel stocks are insufficient to keep hospital generators running, which are needed to power life-saving equipment and refrigeration systems. Hospital staff say more fuel is urgently needed to prevent medical services from coming to a standstill. The World Health Organization has previously supplied fuel to the hospital. In a world news, Turkey says it is ready to assist Saudi Arabia with its military needs to as attacks by Yemen's Houthi movement escalate. Turkish Foreign Minister Hakan Fidan says Saudi Arabia could require military assistance, particularly on technical matters, and Ankara would have no difficulty providing support. The development could put the recently signed Mecca Joint Defense Agreement to an early test. Saudi Arabia, Turkey, and Pakistan signed the pact last month, agreeing that an armed attack on one member would be treated as an attack to all three. In finances, the rand is trading at 16 rands, 26 cents to the dollar, 21.78 to the pound, and 18.67 to the euro. Gold is trading at $4,383.45 a fine ounce. Brent crude oil is at $103.87 a barrel. In our solar times in the Johannesburg region, Maghreb solar will set in at 6 minutes after 6 p.m. In the Durban region, Maghreb solar will set in at 9 minutes before 6 p.m. I'm Ishaq Rampai with your Radio Islam News. Assalamu alaikum wa rahmatullahi wa barakatuh.
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7: 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That response begins with our feet. 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
9: Assalamu alaikum wa rahmatullahi wa barakatuh and welcome. It's Bridging the Gap. I'm Najma Bibi Noor Mohammed. We join you every Sunday between 5 and 6 o'clock to have a conversation about all things impacting and affecting our young adults and our teenagers. Joining me every week is expert in the field and my co-host, Zahira Singh. Zahira, assalamu alaikum and welcome to another edition of Bridging the Gap.
10: Wa alaikum assalam. How are you, Najma?
9: Alhamdulillah, all good. How's things on your side, Zahira?
10: I'm well. I'm excited about today's topic because it's a follow-on of last week. So, yeah, very excited about it.
9: I know last week's topic really resonated with a lot of young adults and teenagers. I know when I shared it on my social media platforms, a few inquiries, I said, this is very interesting. Love the conversation around you. So I'm so glad that we actually tackled the topic. And in keeping with that, today we are focusing on communicate, care, and conflict. How to communicate, show compassion, and resolve conflict in new marriage among young adults. This is beautiful. I love it. The inspiration, Zahira.
10: I'm finding, you know, back in previous years and that type of thing, you know, divorce, talaq, separation, you know, that was almost like a, you know, a bad word. It was like a swear word. It was never, you were never allowed to say things like that. And now it's become so common in so many households. I mean, people are getting married for 3 months and 2 months and suddenly they divorced. You know, they're getting married for a year, but you know, they were living separately and now suddenly they divorced. And this is what I'm saying is that it's, you know, it's become a normality in some ways. And I'm trying to help young adults to understand how to resolve conflicts, how to show compassion, how to communicate, because I feel like that might be, those are the three biggest areas in marriages. You know, I mean, if we look at it, marriage, you know, getting married is one thing, but learning how to actually live together and communicate with one another and understand each other's needs or deal with disagreements and show compassion and solve problems together, that's where the real learning begins. So, you know, there's this common idea that if two people love each other enough and everything will simply work out. But marriage teaches us something very important, and that is love is important, yes, but love also needs skills. And you need to know how to communicate. You know, you need to know how to listen. You need to know how to say, I'm sorry. You need to know how to say, that hurt me, but without attacking the other person. You also need to know how to disagree without turning your spouse into your enemy. And perhaps most importantly, you need to know, oh, you need to learn how to remain compassionate when you're frustrated or tired or disappointed or angry. And that is why today, you know, today's program is kind of built around these three words, which are the three C's: communication, compassion, and conflict. Because these three things will end, every marriage will encounter it. And there will be conversations. There will be moments where your spouse doesn't understand you, or there will be moments where you don't understand them. There will be disappointment and misunderstandings and different opinions. And there may be financial pressures, family expectations, household responsibilities, career decisions, differences in personality, and different ways of handling stress. But none of that automatically means that the marriage is failing. It simply means that, you know what? We are two different human beings and we are learning how to become a team. And so today we need to, you know, delve into how to communicate effectively in a new marriage and how you show passion, I mean, how you show compassion when your spouse is struggling. Because you cannot show any passion into the relationship if you're not going to show compassion, okay? Mm-hmm. And how do you resolve conflict without damaging the relationship? And these are the things that we need to delve into today. We're not talking about a perfect marriage. We're talking about a healthy marriage. And, you know, that is what you need to be willing to learn.
9: Definitely. A lot of times, and I think we explored this as well last week, when we talk about, you know, young adults getting into a marriage, often we have elders that are quick to share the advice, right? And a lot of times it's talk about compromise and things like that. But that is a big component, the advice that they're sharing in terms of how relationships play out. It doesn't mean that, okay, because they've been married for 30 years or whatever the case is, that they can write a book on marriage. Because ultimately, yes, they have a lot of experience and alhamdulillah, but they are not living with the person that you have married. And I think that is an important point, because when we look at the aspect of comparison, we should not think that, oh, they have such a perfect marriage, because we do not know that partner that they are living with. So coming back to a point, like my husband, at some point. But then when you live in a box, you have to think about things like food and water and all of those things. And of course, when you're living with someone, it's a different ball game altogether.
10: Absolutely, 100%. 100%. You know, and next week's topic is also going to be about exactly what you said, you know, expectations versus reality. Because we all want this perfect, you know, rainbows and unicorns and, you know, red roses and so on and so forth. And it's not like that. You know, real life or the reality of a marriage is not like that. I mean, it's an adjustment. And you may have known your spouse for many years. You may have dated before you got engaged, or you may have been engaged for a while. You may have spoken every night over the phone. You may have believed that you knew everything about each other. And then suddenly you're sharing decisions, responsibilities, routines, exactly what you said in expectations. And then you discover something that, you know what, knowing someone is not the same as living with him.
9: Definitely. I think that's something that we have to, you know, prepare young adults and teenagers for, because in this case, it doesn't necessarily mean that, okay, I'm living with this person now and I don't like, for example, the fact that they keep snoring at night, or that they throw their socks on the floor, or something minor, because that doesn't mean it's a deal breaker. Obviously, there are ways that you can work around it. But, you know, a lot of times, and I think it goes back to the first C that you mentioned, communication.
10: Yes, absolutely. But I mean, if we look at, you know, before we even delve into communication, you know, I just want to talk a little bit about the reality of a marriage, because you might discover, you know, that your spouse likes things done differently from you. You know, maybe you like planning everything and they prefer spontaneity, or you like talking immediately, you know, after an argument and they need time to process the argument. You like saving money, they enjoy spending the money. You want to spend weekends visiting family, they want quiet time at home. And we mentioned all of this last week. You know, and you grow up believing that household responsibilities are divided one way, and they grew up believing something completely different. And neither person necessarily intends to be difficult. They simply come from different experiences. And this is where young couples need to understand a very important principle, and that is, difference is not automatically dysfunction. Your spouse doesn't have to be like you. They don't have to communicate exactly like you. They don't have to have the same personality. They don't have to respond to every situation the way you would. Marriage isn't about finding your identical twin. It's about learning how to build a life with another person while maintaining mutual respect. And the danger comes when differences become personal attacks. For example, you know, instead of saying, I see this differently, you might say something like, oh my gosh, you're so impossible. Or instead of saying, I need more help, you say, you know what, you never do anything. And instead of saying, I felt hurt, you say, you know what, you don't care about me. And there's a difference. One addresses a problem and the other attacks a person's character. And this is why we need to look at communication, because once communication becomes personal, then conflict becomes much harder to solve, you know, because ask yourself, I mean, and to all the young couples who are looking to get married or are married, ask yourself, do I want to win the argument or do I want to improve the relationship? Because that's not always the same thing. There's always this expectation versus reality, which we will delve into next week. But one of the things, you know, is that many young adults enter the marriage with expectations that you never actually discuss beforehand. For example, you may think, of course, my spouse will know I expect this. But how? Nobody can read your mind. You might think, you know, obviously they'll help with the house. But what does help mean? To you, it may mean washing dishes. To them, it might mean paying the bills. You might think, obviously, we're going to spend every weekend together. Your spouse may think, you know what, weekends are when I catch up with my friends. Neither person necessarily intended to disappoint the other. The expectation was simply never discussed. And that's where the resentment can begin. Because the danger of you should have known, young couples, you know, need to be very careful with that phrase, because maybe your spouse should have known. Maybe they genuinely didn't. So instead of expecting, mind reading, rather communicate. And you know, say, you know what, this is important to me. This is what I need. This is what I was hoping we'd do. Or can we talk about how we're going to handle this? Because communication turns assumptions into understanding. And yeah, you know, I mean, even if you're married already, ask yourself, you know, what expectations do I have that I've never actually communicated?
9: That's a point to ponder on.
10: Exactly. That's a very powerful question, because sometimes we're not angry because our spouse deliberately disappointed us. We're angry because they failed an exam that they didn't even know they were taking. Marriage is not about two perfect people coming together. It's about two imperfect people learning how to build something together. And that takes patience, that takes humility, and that takes communication. Which now brings me to the question that you asked, you know, in terms of communication. Communication is more than just talking. It's also about listening. It's bigger than talking. It includes what you say, how you say it, when you say it, your tone, your facial expression, your body language, whether you're actually listening and whether the other person feels heard and whether they feel safe enough to tell you the truth. A couple can talk for hours and hours and still communicate badly. You ask yourself how, because a conversation isn't necessarily communication. You can speak constantly without actually listening, and you can answer without understanding. You can hear words without understanding the emotion behind those words. Imagine if your spouse says, you know what, I've had a really difficult day, and you immediately respond, oh, yeah, I know, everyone has difficult days. Technically, yes, you did answer, but emotionally, you did not connect with what your spouse was saying. So a more helpful response would be saying something, you know, oh, that sounds really tough. Do you want to tell me what happened? Let's open the door. Open the door for them to communicate. Remember these words. These are very important for any married couple to remember. Good communication requires curiosity. So instead of assuming, you know what, I know why you're upset, say, can you tell me or can you help me understand what's upsetting you? Instead of saying you're angry because of this. So rather say, you know what, is this what you're feeling or am I misunderstanding? This matters, because assumptions can destroy communication. And we often react to the story we create in our heads rather than the reality that's in front of us. And another thing is that, you know, don't start with accusations. You know, compare these two statements, for example. You know, number one says, oh my gosh, you don't even care about me, versus, I've been feeling disconnected from you lately and I'd like us to spend more quality time together. The first statement attacks the person's character, as in, you do not care about me. The second one explains the need. You know, I need you to spend more time with me. One makes the person defensive, which was the first one, and the other one invites a conversation. Now, your spouse will want to communicate on how to spend more quality time together. And remember the I statement, and I'm sure a lot of people, you hear this on TikTok, you see it everywhere, you know, one of the most useful communication tools for couples is the I statement. Instead of saying, you never listen to me, and going in attacking mode, rather say, you know what, I feel unheard when I'm speaking and my concerns are dismissed. Instead of saying, you always embarrass me, rather say, I feel uncomfortable. Oh, I felt uncomfortable. I am. Can you hear me?
9: I just lost you for a minute. Okay, but you were saying?
10: Okay. Instead of saying, you know, you always embarrass me, rather say, you know what, I felt uncomfortable when that happened in front of everyone. Or instead of saying, you don't care about my feelings, rather say, I need reassurance when I'm feeling uncertain. And the difference between those statements are very powerful, because you're describing your experience rather than attacking their identity. You know, and if I break down communication, there are four healthy parts of communication. Number one is to speak honestly. You need to be able to express what you're feeling and what you need. And number two is listen properly. You know, you need to give your spouse an opportunity to explain themselves. Number three is to understand. You need to try to understand what the other person means, not merely react to the words that they are vocalizing. And number four, which is most importantly, responding respectfully. You can disagree without humiliating the other person. And the second last thing in communication is that timing matters. You know, it's a very important skill to know when to have a conversation. Not every conversation needs to happen immediately. If someone is just right home, exhausted from work, they, you know, that may not be the best moment to begin a serious discussion. If emotions are already extremely high, trying to solve everything immediately may make things worse. So ask yourself, you know what, ask your spouse, is now a good time to talk about something important? And that simple question can make a huge difference, because then you won't communicate only when there's a problem. You know, you can discuss it at a later time. And the last thing is that, you know, don't communicate only when there's a problem. That's another mistake, because some couples only communicate when something is wrong. So then communication becomes associated with arguments, complaints, bills, responsibilities, problems. So instead of creating positive conversations and you ask, you know, how was your day, or what was the best part of your week, or is there anything you're worried about, whatever, rather those are positive conversations. Have these conversations daily. Say, you know what, is there anything I can do better in our relationship, or what are you looking forward to this weekend? Communication shouldn't only happen when marriage is in trouble, when you finally see a problem and you finally feel like you need to engage in a conversation.
11: Definitely. And I think, you know, early on you mentioned something about not looking for a twin, you know, when you're getting married, because it is something that is so important, especially when you are, you know, looking at someone to settle down with. Sometimes the partner that we choose usually complete certain parts of ourselves, or we see a reflection. Like, you know, you would meet someone who's married and the husband's quiet and the wife is quite outspoken, which means that it could imply that maybe that part of him, that, you know, the conversational part of him, connects only with her because of, you know, the way she speaks and things like that. So by communicating, that's how you're able to decipher that. But I really love that you mentioned that when you are looking for someone, it shouldn't be based on, you know, you're looking for someone that's a reflection of exactly what you are. Now, you know, communication is important, understandably so. But Zahira, listening. You know, I know men, women, we're not mind readers, but it's so important for us to just sit down and actually give our time to the person. Right now, social media is everywhere and in everyone's relationships. So it's important for us to just take cognizance of the fact that when we actually listen, when someone's talking, actively listen, the difference it would make.
10: Well, a lot of people don't actively listen for one reason and one reason only, and that is they are listening with one question in their mind, and that is, how am I going to defend myself? So your spouse is talking, but you're already preparing your response. They're explaining what hurt them, and you're thinking, well, you did something worse last week. And they tell you they're overwhelmed, and you're thinking, well, you're not the only one who's tired. They express disappointment, and you're thinking, well, you know what, after everything I do for you. And suddenly the conversation becomes a courtroom. You know, one person is the prosecutor, the other is the defense, and nobody's listening. So healthy communication requires us to sometimes put our defense mechanisms aside and simply understand. Try phrases like, you know, tell me more, or I didn't realize you felt that way, or what would help you right now, or let me make sure I understand you correctly. So, or maybe even saying something like, so you're saying that you felt ignored when that happened. You don't necessarily have to agree with everything your spouse says, but you do need to listen to understand, you know, and try listening with one goal, and that is, I want to understand what this person is experiencing. And like I said, you don't have to agree, you don't have to admit fault immediately. You simply need to understand. You can say, let me make sure I've understood you. Then explain what you heard. And say, you know, you're saying you felt ignored when I was on my phone while you were speaking. And your spouse may say, yes. Now you've created an understanding, and now they feel they can relate to you. Ask questions. So instead of making assumptions, ask, you know, what did you mean when you said so-and-so? or what part of this upset you most, or what would you have preferred me do, or is there something you need from me right now? Questions communicate, and your perspective matters. That's what it means, because when you ask a question, you're giving the person the opportunity to relay their perspective. You're showing them that, you know what, whatever you say matters to me. And number two is, don't minimize feelings. Statements such as, you're overreacting, or it's not that serious, or, oh my God, you're so sensitive, or just get over it, can make people feel dismissed. You don't have to agree with the intensity of someone's emotion to acknowledge that the emotion exists. You can say, you know what, I can see that this really upset you. That doesn't mean that you are completely right. It simply means that, you know what, I can see that you're hurting. And that distinction is extremely important, because you are acknowledging that your spouse is going through something. And listening also means not interrupting. Give your spouse the opportunity to finish. Don't constantly correct small details. Don't turn every sentence into a counter argument. Sometimes people need to finish speaking before they can even properly explain what they're feeling. And there's a simple tool that I use for a lot of young couples, and that is to stop. It's an acronym that I use, the S being stop preparing your response. And the T is take in what the other person is saying. And the O is to observe the emotion underneath the words. And the P is to paraphrase before responding. So for example, if you say, so you're not necessarily angry about the dinner itself, you're hurt because you felt that I didn't consider your plans. That is listening. And listening isn't surrender. Understanding isn't agreement. You can say, I understand why you felt hurt, even though I remember the situation differently. And that is mature communication. That is what you want to have in a marriage.
11: Definitely. Zahira, just listening to that example already, a lot of young adults who are in relationships, I think even, couples who have been in long-standing relationships can relate to that and, acknowledge and say, you know what, I can do better. That listening tool is such an excellent one. But you know what happens whenever we start a conversation? Time seems to run out. So let us take a quick ad break. When we get back, we're going to continue, inshallah. Stay tuned.
0: Africa. Millions of people in Sudan have been forced from their homes, and the country is experiencing the world's largest displacement crisis. 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
11: Welcome back. It's Bridging the Gap. So, before the break, we were just touching on the concept of listening, because we were building up into the idea of communication. Now, by saying this and the beautiful example you gave us earlier on about the listening tool, the one thing a lot of people tend to, in relationships tend to struggle with is being able to see the person behind the behavior, because sometimes the hurt is so much that they're unable to separate their feelings and to look at this person as, they are allowed to make a mistake,
10: Absolutely, 100%. 100%. And that boils down to compassion. And what's the definition of compassion? It means responding to another person's struggles with understanding, care, and humanity. you know, and it's important because your spouse will not always be at their best. Neither will you. There will be stressful days. There'll be tired days. There'll be moments of insecurity. There'll be moments when someone feels overwhelmed. And compassion means asking, what's happening underneath this behavior? So instead of immediately thinking, you know, why are you behaving like this? Think to yourself, maybe they're exhausted or they're worried or they're disappointed or they're feeling unheard. Maybe they're struggling with something that they haven't found yet the courage to explain. So compassion doesn't mean excusing the harmful behavior, and that's important. You can have compassion while still having boundaries. You can say, I can see that you're stressed, but I won't accept being spoken to disrespectfully. Now that's compassion with accountability. And remember that there can be small acts of compassion, because compassion doesn't always require grand gestures. You know, sometimes it looks like just making time to listen or checking in after a difficult day or offering help when your spouse is feeling overwhelmed or recognizing when they need encouragement or saying thank you or saying, you know what, I acknowledge your effort and I appreciate you. Or giving someone a little space when they need to calm down and saying, you know what, I know today was a difficult day and I'm here for you. And these small moments build emotional security for the two spouses.
11: Definitely. You mentioned something early on and it really stayed with me, you know, when the aspect of listening or in the concept of, you know, in an argument, a lot of times there's one person who say, oh, but you've done that last week and this is how you reacted previously, that holding on to something, that sort of keeping score. Is there a way that in an argument or in a discussion or relationship generally that it's possible for, you know, couples to not be keeping a score of what the other person has done?
10: Oh, we should not keep, because that's one of the quickest ways to damage a relationship, is to turn marriage into a scoreboard, you know, in that I did this and you did that and I helped you three times and you only helped me once and I apologized last time, or well, I paid for this. Marriage is not a competition. There should be fairness and shared responsibility, absolutely. But keeping a mental spreadsheet of every good thing you've done and every mistake your spouse has made can create resentment. Healthy couples need to ask, you know what, what does our relationship need right now? Not what do you, what do I, you know, or how can I prove that I'm right? This doesn't mean ignoring genuine patterns. If one partner consistently refuses responsibilities, then that needs to be addressed. If someone repeatedly breaks agreements, then that needs to be discussed. Compassion doesn't mean pretending that problems don't exist, but addressing a problem is different from collecting evidence against your spouse. And remember that fairness still matters through all of this, because before anyone misunderstands, you know, not keeping score doesn't mean ignoring unfairness. So if one person consistently, you know, if one person is continually giving while the other continually takes, then this resentment will grow. And the solution isn't silent sacrifice. The solution is communication. Say something like, you know, I'm feeling overwhelmed by how responsibilities are currently divided. Can we look at this together? And another one is that appreciation matters. Young couples should intentionally notice each other's contributions. Say things like, you know what, I thank you, or you know what, I appreciate you, or I noticed what you did and that meant a lot to me. Don't assume that your spouse knows you appreciate them. Tell them. People often become very good at noticing what is missing, but very bad at noticing what is present. So make appreciation part of your marriage culture.
11: I think that's such beautiful advice. And I think all couples, not just our newlyweds, can definitely embrace that. You know, another point that often comes up in conversation when young adults are getting married, it's about conflict. I think a lot of times, you know, when a young couple is getting married and there's that first, you know, disagreement and then there's conflict, you know, the advice is usually, oh, we don't, you know, if you fight, just say sorry and move on and things like that. And this creates this precedent in the mind of a young adult that, you know, fighting is bad and conflict is bad. What's your take on it? Conflict, is it good? Is conflict normal in a relationship?
10: It definitely is very normal. But remember that conflict doesn't automatically mean that your marriage is unhealthy. you know, it's very, very normal for two people who can love each other and still disagree. A healthy marriage is not a marriage where nobody ever disagrees, because that's unrealistic. And in fact, disagreement is inevitable, because you both have different minds, you both have different personalities, different histories, different families, different expectations. So the goal isn't, you know, that we must never disagree. The goal is that we must learn how to disagree safely and respectfully. And there's a huge difference between conflict and destructive behavior, because healthy conflict says, you know what, we have a problem, let's solve it. Destructive conflict says, you are the problem. Healthy conflict discusses an issue. Destructive conflict attacks character. Healthy conflict allows both people to speak. Destructive conflict becomes a shouting competition. Healthy conflict searches for solutions, and destructive conflict searches for victory. The problem is not always the problem. Remember that sometimes the argument isn't really about the dishes also. It's about feeling unappreciated. It's not really about the late arrival. It's about feeling that your time isn't respected. It's not really about the phone. It's about feeling emotionally ignored. So ask yourself, you know, what is this argument really about? And this question can actually take couples beneath the surface. And remember also, there's healthy conflict, like I mentioned earlier on, versus destructive conflict. Because you can say, you know, we have a problem we need to solve. But when you say, you know what, you are the problem, then you're focusing on the behavior. And destructive conflict will always attack identity, you know, where we need, for example, you can say, you know what, when plans change without telling me, I feel frustrated. That's healthy. Instead of saying, you know what, you're selfish or you're useless, rather say, you know what, we need to discuss how we're dividing our responsibilities. And the difference between destructive and constructive is enormous.
11: I think that's such a good point as well, because when we look at the way we argue, it can become very ugly. And I think it's very important for our young adults and in general couples as well, you know, who are listening in right now, to have some sort of guideline on arguing healthily, if that makes sense, you know?
10: Absolutely. I have a few rules. I have 5 rules, actually. Rule number 1 is don't ever insult each other. No name calling, no humiliating language, no deliberately attacking someone's insecurities. Rule number 2 is don't use every past mistake as ammunition, because if the issue is today's disagreement, don't suddenly bring up something from 3 years ago. If an old issue genuinely remains unresolved, then discuss that separately. Rule number 3, don't threaten the relationship during every disagreement, because statements such as, you know, maybe we should just end this, or I'm leaving, or I'll never forgive you, can create fear rather than solve the problem. And if separation is genuinely being considered, then that is another serious conversation on its own, not a weapon to win an argument. Rule number 4, don't involve everyone in your private disagreements. Not every argument needs to become family news. Young couples need trusted support when necessary, but there is a difference between seeking wise guidance and publicly humiliating your spouse. And rule number 5, which is my last rule, and certainly not the least, is know when to pause. Sometimes when you're too angry to communicate productively, you can say, you know what, I'm too upset to have this conversation properly right now. I want us to come back to it when we're calmer. A pause, you know, it doesn't mean disappearing indefinitely. It just means, you know what, we're taking a break so that we can return to this conversation constructively.
11: Definitely. I think that's one of the most important points in all, because in that moment, in your anger and in that disagreement, you can say so many things that can hurt the other person. Which brings me to my next point. You know, what happens when you are the one that's in the wrong? And a lot of times this is something that's very difficult to do, apologizing.
10: Yes, it's very difficult, because, you know, you need to ask yourself, can you apologize? Saying I'm sorry is very, very difficult for some, because of pride or fear or embarrassment, defensiveness. You know, we think that if I apologize, then I'm admitting I'm the bad person. No, an apology can actually demonstrate your strength. For example, a real apology can be, you know, compare the two. For example, if I say, you know, sorry, but you just made me so angry. Whereas if I say, you know, I'm sorry for the way I spoke to you, I was angry, but I shouldn't have spoken to you disrespectfully. The second example takes responsibility. Or for, I mean, another common phrase is that, you know, I'm sorry you feel that way. A lot of people, a lot of, you know, spouses say that, you know, oh, I'm so sorry you feel that way. And sometimes that is less an apology and more a dismissal. A stronger apology would be rather, you know what, I understand why that hurt you. I shouldn't have done that. And I'm sorry. And then, of course, comes the important part, which is just change. You have to change, because an apology without any effort to change becomes can become repetitive. So, you know, you can just say, you know what, I said sorry, but then the same behavior happens again. So a mature apology contains three things: recognition, being I understand what I did; responsibility, so I accept that my behavior was wrong; and number three is repair, because here's what I'm going to do differently next time. And sometimes you will have to apologize when you didn't intend to hurt the person. Intent and impact are not always the same. You might say, you know what, I didn't mean to hurt you. And that's valid. But you can also say, you know what, even though I didn't intend to hurt you, I understand that it did, and I'm sorry. And that is emotional maturity. Also, I mean, when you learn to receive an apology, there's another side. Because if your spouse apologizes, that doesn't automatically say, you know what, that's not enough. You can't say, you know, that's not enough. If the apology is genuine, allow the room for repair. You know, allow space for it to grow. Forgiveness and rebuilding trust can take time, particularly when an issue is serious or repeated. But healthy couples need to learn to recognize sincere attempts at repair.
11: Definitely. You know, Zahira, this is just pointing us in the direction of understanding that conflict is normal in a relationship, and the way we handle it is very important. Now, I think my next point is one that a lot of married couples can relate to, but I think particularly our new married couples, what are some of the common sources of conflict, you know, they would find in their relationship, just so that they know how to navigate around it?
10: Well, number one would be money. You know, as in how much should be saved, how much should be spent, who pays for what, should finances be shared, you know, what financial responsibilities exist toward extended family. And these conversations should happen early rather after resentment, rather than after any resentment has already developed. And then, of course, there's household responsibilities, like who's going to cook, who's going to clean, who's going to shop, who's going to handle appointments, who's going to manage household administration. Never assume that your spouse automatically knows what you expect. Rather discuss it, you know. And then there's families and in-laws, you know. Family can be a beautiful source of support, but boundaries matter. A marriage needs space for the couple to make appropriate decisions together. And time, you know, how much time do you want to spend together? How much time do you want to spend with your friends? How much time do you need alone? Different people have different social and emotional needs. And then, of course, there's communication styles, where one person may want to discuss everything immediately and the other may need time. Neither automatically means that the other one doesn't care. And then, of course, there's expectations, where perhaps, and this is one of the biggest source of conflict, is unspoken expectations, you know, in that saying, oh, I thought you'd know, or I expected you to do that, or you should have realized. But how could your spouse know if you never communicated it? Unspoken expectations often become spoken resentment. So talk.
11: Now, you know, you've given us some of these points of why conflict happened. Perhaps there's a way that we can look at like a simple conflict resolution formula, because I think you've mentioned earlier on the stop method, but maybe there's something else that they can apply right now, especially if conflict keeps coming up over some of these issues that you've mentioned.
10: Absolutely. Number one is identify the problem. Not saying you're selfish, but you know what? We're having difficulty agreeing about household responsibilities. And number two, explain your experience. Say, you know, I've been feeling overwhelmed because I feel like I'm managing most of the responsibilities. Number three is to listen. Allow your spouse to explain their perspective without interrupting. Maybe they see the situation differently. Number four, find the shared goal. Ask yourself, you know what? What do we both want? Maybe the answer is that we both want the home to function well and for neither of us to feel overwhelmed. So now you're working together toward that common goal. And number five is agree on action. Don't end every conversation with fine or, you know, I'd rather end it with saying, you know what, from now on, I'll handle this and you will handle that. And then revisit the agreement if necessary. Because remember, conflict resolution isn't simply about talking until everyone feels happy. It's sometimes about creating a practical agreement that both people can work with. For example, if you have a young couple, you know, arguing about household responsibilities, the wife might say, you know what, I do everything around here. And the husband will say, well, that's ridiculous. I work all day. And the argument escalates. But if you apply the formula, for example, you pause, you know, they pause the argument before they become more hostile. They identify the actual issue. You know what? We're both feeling very overwhelmed that we don't agree about how responsibilities are divided. So for, and then you listen. She explains, you know what? I feel exhausted because I handled most of the daily household tasks. And then he says, I didn't realize you felt that way. I thought paying certain expenses and handling other tasks balanced it out. So they sit down, they have a discussion, and they list the responsibilities, and they discuss what is realistic, and they agree on changes. And then, of course, comes the repair, where they acknowledge each other's efforts, and the disagreement hasn't necessarily been a failure. It has become an opportunity for them to understand each other better, and that's the goal.
11: Definitely. I think when we're looking at the suggestions that you are sharing, they are basic steps that can be taken to help, especially when it comes to finding a solution to the problem that couples are facing. But we have to acknowledge that there are times when the help needs to be found outside the marriage. What would you say becomes the point when the conflict has become very serious and now they need to seek help?
10: So when there's, I would say that that comes in when there's a simple communication problem, but rather when there's persistent intimidation or threats or controlling behavior or humiliation, isolation, physical violence, or other forms of abuse that should not be dismissed as normal marital conflict. A person should not be told, you know what, just communicate better when their safety or dignity is being violated. Healthy relationships require things like respect and boundaries and safety. And if a couple repeatedly gets stuck in destructive patterns, then seeking help from a qualified marriage counselor or a therapist or a trusted elder in the family, you know, can be a sign of responsibility, not necessarily a sign of failure. Asking for help doesn't mean, you know what, we couldn't make our marriage work. It simply means, you know what, our marriage matters enough for us to get help. And, you know, you should seek help when the same argument happens repeatedly without resolution, or communication is completely broken down, or resentment becomes constant, or one or both partners feel emotionally disconnected, or trust has been seriously damaged, or major decisions cannot be made together. These are recurring destructive patterns. And or both people simply recognize that, you know what, we're struggling and we don't know how to fix this. And there is no shame in asking for help. In fact, sometimes asking for help is one of the most responsible things that a couple can do. And remember to choose your support carefully, because not everyone who gives marriage advice is qualified to give it. Sometimes people give advice based purely on their own experiences, but your marriage is unique. So choose your guidance carefully. A qualified counselor or therapist can help couples identify patterns and develop healthier ways of communicating. Then there's also, you know, Islamic-based guidance and maybe even speaking to an elder in the family. Remember that the goal should always be to repair, understand, safety, and respect, not simply, you know what, who's right and who's wrong.
11: For sure, definitely. You know, Zaira, today's conversation was such a beautiful one around reflection and understanding what we need to do, because especially with our young adults and teenagers, there's just so much that goes on, and having a support system is so important. But unfortunately, we are out of time, but I love that we're starting the series, and next week we are going to be picking up on another discussion around marriage. But before we get to that, your final take on our discussion today.
10: Final take: communicate, care, repair. Remember, communication, speak honestly, listen carefully, don't assume. Have compassion. Remember that your spouse is human. They will have difficult days. So will you. Be kind without abandoning accountability. And finally, in terms of conflict, don't be afraid of disagreement. learn how to handle the disagreement. You don't have to destroy each other to solve a problem. You don't have to win every argument. Sometimes the greatest victory in a marriage is not proving that you're right. It's finding a way forward together. To every person preparing for marriage and every newly married couple listening, remember, don't only prepare for the wedding. Prepare for the conversations after the wedding. Learn how to communicate before resentment builds. Learn how to apologize before pride takes over. Learn how to listen before assumptions become accusations. And learn how to show compassion before your spouse feels alone. And learn how to resolve conflict before small disagreements become enormous divisions. Because a healthy marriage isn't one where two people never disagree. It's where two people learn that we are on the same team, even though we see things differently. So communicate, care, listen, repair, and keep learning. And remember that a strong relationship isn't built by avoiding difficult conversations. It's built by learning how to have them with honesty, compassion, and respect.
11: Beautifully said. I think this was such an important conversation, and I'm so glad we got into it. But as we do every week, Zahira, your email address, if anyone needs to reach out just to get your advice or just to suggest topics that they'd like us to feature on the show.
10: Sure. It's Zahira, zahera.s@outlook.com.
11: All right. And on that note, we have to wrap up for today. Until next week, inshallah, from myself and Zahira, assalamu alaikum wa rahmatullahi wa barakatuh.
10: Wa alaikum assalam wa rahmatullahi wa barakatuh.
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14: Did you know that living an Islamic will can make a world of difference in winding up your estate? 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Where there's a will, there's a way. So-

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1: 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I bear witness that there is no God but Allah, who is alone, who has no partner, and that Muhammad sallallahu alayhi wa sallam is his slave and his messenger. I am pleased with Allah as Lord and with Muhammad as the messenger and with Islam as a religion.
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0: Get yourself mentally and spiritually prepared for the week ahead on Sunday evenings with Mulana Suhaib Lasagna as he shares with you life lessons and motivations from the Quran and the Hadith, along with weekly guests and inspirational anecdotes. Interesting, captivating, fascinating. It's all you'll need to pass through the Sunday evening gloom. Pearls of Paradise with Mulana Suhaib Lasagna, Sunday evenings between 6 and 8 p.m.
1: Assalamu alaikum wa rahmatullahi wa barakatuh. Shukran jazilan and thank you for joining me during this part of Mulana Suhaib Lasagna's program where we discuss the Quran, this glorious revelation from Allah subhanahu wa ta'ala to the Prophet Muhammad sallallahu alayhi wa sallam, meant as a means of guidance, reflection, insight, and purpose for all of creation. And alhamdulillah, we thank Allah subhanahu wa ta'ala for giving us this opportunity to indulge in this beautiful Quran, where we aspire, inshallah, by going through certain passages of the Quran to understand it and to go a little deeper, to understand the words that Allah has chosen and the meaning and the spirit behind these verses, with the hope, inshallah, that as we reflect and think about it, we think about the message that Allah has sent to us so that we can move in the right direction. We can do those actions. We can do the internal reformation in our heart, in our mind, to align ourselves with what Allah has mentioned in the Quran. So, I begin with the name of Allah, all glorious, all merciful and all kind, and greetings upon our Prophet Muhammad sallallahu alayhi wa sallam. And we thank Allah for all things and ask Him for His forgiveness for all that Allah knows of us. It is through Allah's mercy that Allah has allowed us to complete many parts of the Quran, from Surah Wadduha downward, Surah Al-Kahf, Surah Yasin, and we've now started from the beginning of the Quran. We are currently in Surah Ali Imran, alhamdulillah. And we quite far here as well. We are today, we will continue, where are we? We will continue on verse 137. So that is the third chapter of the Quran, Surah Ali Imran. And today we will continue on verse 137. So to provide some connection to what was discussed previously and where we are now, and what we're going to discuss today. So initially Allah subhanahu wa ta'ala spoke about those verses where the battle of Uhud had taken place, and the Muslims experienced some difficulty. They had experienced some losses. It was not the victory that they had hoped for. Definitely it was not a repetition of the victory that they had encountered in the battle of Badr. So the Muslims naturally experienced some challenge. They were slightly disappointed. They went through some hardship. And then Allah addresses them here in the Quran. And then we also spoke about the qualities of the muttaqin. Very beautiful part. One that I loved and I enjoyed. What were the qualities of the muttaqin? And not just the qualities. What has Allah said? Allah speaks about what we as humanity should be competing for, which is the forgiveness of Allah, and not like Allah has mentioned in the Quran elsewhere, that we compete for material things, for nicer things, for where I stand in community. How do people view me in my social circles? I want to be regarded. I want to sit in the, you know, the preferred and favored part of our social circle, so that people look at me as somebody great, or as a somebody, as we would call it. So that's what we compete for, and Allah draws our attention away from that, saying that this is what you want to do, but this is what you should be doing. You should be competing with one another. And Allah uses the Arabic word sari'u, that compete with one another, and not just compete fast to get the forgiveness of Allah. And because if we get that, Allah says we have an eternity of paradise. And just a side note, I mean, think about it and compare it. I've mentioned this in the previous lessons or our previous discussions as well, that if we look at what we aspire for in this world, that we want these things, all of it will come to an end. Think about your forefathers. Think about your parents, your grandparents, and those before them. I'm sure at some point in the history of your family, there were those who were accomplished, but they have died. They have moved on. The houses they owned, the properties that they had, whatever accomplishments they had in this world, it's no longer there. It's no longer relevant. So the material things, the houses, the money has moved on. Any accomplishment that they had, any regard people had for them, any social standing, it no longer exists. And Allah is saying, that rather compete for something that will give you that which is permanent. It is forever. No, dear listeners, that I am going to die, and so will you. Whatever you have, whatever you are experiencing right now will come to an end. And that does not mean that you abandon yourself and you just let life continue. No, a mu'min is one who makes his effort for this world, but his foundation, his roof, his walls, everything that exists in his life, and I'm not talking about the physical house, I'm saying in your mind, what's important to you, what's the foundation of your mind, what motivates you to make the decisions that you do, what is the foundation of your thoughts and your personality, what is your world view, how do you look at the world, what is the things that are important to you, all of that should be shaped by Allah, then the Quran, then the Prophet Muhammad sallallahu alaihi wasallam and the Sunnah. That should be your deen. And that should be what your life should revolve around. And yeah, Allah says, and remember, this is the highest source. This is Allah himself saying, compete for forgiveness. And you will get a permanent, forever of goodness. And then Allah mentions the qualities of how should we get it. And again, I mentioned here that sometimes we have the perspective of somebody who looks pious. And Allah has not mentioned that in the Quran. Allah does not focus on appearance. Allah does not talk about how much we do or how much people say how good a person is. That is irrelevant to Allah subhanahu wa ta'ala. It has no basis, ground or standing. And there's even proofs for that in the Quran, etc. But what's important to Allah is what Allah has mentioned. And here when we talk about, Allah spoke about the spending of money, how we spend from that which we love, that when we do something wrong, that we ask Allah to forgive us. So that takes courage to acknowledge that I'm wrong. It takes courage to acknowledge that I did lie, that I did backbite about someone, that I am jealous of someone. And I went into detail talking about some of these inequalities, especially the difficult ones. How do we know if we have it? There's no single person in this world that will say, I'm jealous of someone, or I have pride. They won't say it. Others will say, yeah, you have pride, but to themselves, no person believes that they are evil and wrong in their nature. But the reality is that we do evil actions. And how do we identify it? So an example, I say in jealousy, no person will say they're jealous. But to understand if you are jealous of someone, when you see that person who is in your mind and you see that person good is happening to that person, then you feel a pinch in your heart. That is an indication of jealousy. When you see the person that has relevance in your mind and something bad happens to them, and then you feel a little bit pleasure in your heart, something feels nice, that is an indication of jealousy. So that's telling you, as much as you tell yourself you're not jealous, but the reality of your body is different, you are. So our mind, like our tongue, can lie. And some of the worst lies we can say, obviously the worst lie is a lie against Allah, and that's another discussion. But another bad lie is to lie to yourself. And again, Allah has mentioned this in the Quran, and so many other verses in the Quran, that you have made it like seem to you it's okay what you are doing, because it's uncomfortable, it doesn't feel nice to confront the reality of who you are. So to do that, we justify to ourselves, we make excuses, we judge others by our intention, but we judge ourselves based on, yeah, but you know, they don't know what this person did to me and what I experienced in life, nobody knows. And on the day of Qiyamah, all that is put aside and Allah will judge a person for the reality. That is the fear. I always say, if you want to be critical, if you want to think bad about someone, if you want to judge somebody, judge yourself. And for everyone else, have goodness. Think about, look for an excuse for others to be good, but for yourself, look for an excuse for yourself to be bad. Be critical with yourself. And for your spirituality, subhanAllah, you will see how you grow, inshallah. So yes, coming back. So Allah spoke about the qualities of the muttaqeen. How beautiful is this? So the Muslims had just come out from Uhud. There was some sense of despondency. There were feelings of disappointment. They had lost some people. A lot of scholars have said that that particular battle was in a draw. Now, again, you can link this to your life when you go into an engagement. And I'm saying engagement, I'm talking about marriage engagement. I'm saying something happens in your life and you come out. It's not like the most pleasant feeling. So Allah talks about that. And then Allah says, that even though you have that feeling inside you as a human being, look at what qualities you should have. And then Allah lists the qualities of pious people. And again, like I say, Allah has not mentioned that a pious person is one who looks pious in the eyes of people. A pious person is one who reads so much Quran or makes so much dhikr. It definitely has its place. Please do not get me wrong. It has its place to make abundant dhikr, to do everything else. But that doesn't fall necessarily under the classification that Allah has put in the Quran. Basically, Allah has listed in the Quran what a pious person is, and it's very rare if ever you come across where it's someone who merely does more ibadah. It starts more about the moral courage. That is why that is difficult to do. It is easy to sit with a tasbih and read 1,000 times, but to control your anger, to forgive someone who has hurt you, to spend from something you love, those are the qualities that are very difficult to do. And that is what leads to piety, because you are controlling your nafs, you are controlling yourself. May Allah guide us, inshallah. Now, we continue, and after this, so again, remember, this is the Battle of Uhud. The Muslims are feeling hurt, disappointed, defeated to some extent. And then Allah talks about that these are the qualities of what an ideal believer is, someone who has a real taqwa, one who wishes to protect themselves from the anger and the punishment of Allah. And then after that, Allah continues, and Allah says, بعد أعوذ بالله من الشيطان الرجيم بسم الله الرحمن الرحيم قد خلت من قبلكم سنن فسيروا في الأرض فانظروا كيف كان عاقبة المكذبين. That they have passed before you the way of the people that have come after you or before you. So travel in the land and look at those who have gone by and those who had denied Allah subhanahu wa ta'ala. So yeah, very difficult to translate in English. You know, if you look at the English translation, it says similar situations came to pass before you. Now, I always like to explain the Arabic. So Allah says, قَدْ خَلَتْ, that you are experiencing these emotions. You're not the first person in the world. And again, I'm speaking to each listener here directly. Whatever emotion you're feeling in your heart, and I hope that it is good and positive, alhamdulillah, and may Allah increase that, inshallah. But if you are going through a negative emotion, you are feeling lonely, you are feeling hurt, you are feeling sad, you are feeling betrayed, you are feeling abandoned, you are just feeling not nice overall, Allah is saying you're not the first person to experience this. Similar situations, many people before you experienced. Now here, firstly, this verse was addressed to the Muslims who came out from Badr, were feeling defeated, they were feeling sad. But scholars have written this is for every Muslim. And particularly when we look at others who are flourishing, that is how we work. We look at, sometimes we don't look at what we have in our life. We look at how we're feeling inside. And then we look at the lives of others. We do not see their whole life. We don't see their whole day. We just see one part and they look happy. And you think to yourself, ah, but look at how well they're doing. Why am I suffering like this? What did I do to deserve this? Maybe there's something wrong with me. And Allah says, no, there were people before you. And khalat min qablikum. They have passed. They're no longer here. The word khalat, very interesting. I'd love to go into it, but I don't want to make it too academic and technical. The word khalat means to become empty. So it's now empty, the people who came before you. And Allah uses the word sunan. Subhanallah, very powerful word in this verse. Allah says, what happened to those who came before? Now, the scholars have went in to hear and explain and say that throughout history, there were those who believed and were tested, and there were those who did not believe, and they flourished. So they had so much money in this world, and one can think that Allah, I'm trying to do what is right. Allah, why am I going through hardship? And these who are not even trying, they're not even praying, they're living bad lives or they're hurting others. And look at how prosperous they are. They have all the money, they have everything, and their lives are comfortable. So Allah says, what is the sunnah? What is the sunan? Sunan is the plural of the word sunnah. And sunnah, as many of us know it, is just the way of Nabi sallallahu alayhi wa sallam. So yeah, that's called sunnatun Nabi. And in the Quran, you get sunnatullah. What is the way of Allah subhanahu wa ta'ala? So Allah has mentioned certain principles in the Quran. These are things that Allah does in a pattern. So the word sunan basically is patterns, the plural. So what is the pattern of Allah subhanahu wa ta'ala? And that's why even from the books of historians, you read that if you want to know what will happen in the future, one only needs to look at history. What happened in the past, and we'll know how future will happen. Because with human beings, there is a cycle of what happens. So Allah has mentioned and said, Siru fil ard. They travel, it's a command. Allah says, travel in the land and make this an intention. If you go for holiday, if you are traveling anywhere, so you're traveling South Africa, you're traveling abroad, or if you are listening from somewhere else in the world, wherever you are traveling, make this an intention that I want to see what was the outcome. كَيْفَ كَانَ عَاقِبَةُ الْمُكَذِّبِينَ. So the word akiba means something that comes after something has passed. So basically, what happened to those nations have passed? And again, I mentioned earlier, look at the lives of your forefathers, your parents, your grandparents, your great grandparents. Where are their lives now? Where is everything that they worked hard to build? If you look at your great, great, great grandparents, their children are gone, their grandchildren are gone, the lives that they worked so hard to build are gone. And here Allah says, talking about entire communities, superpowers of the world, they had everything in the world. Where are they today? They're gone. They're no longer there because they had denied Allah subhanahu wa ta'ala. And it's not that good people don't die. No, good people will also die. And Allah will explain here as we go through to show that don't focus on the now. That is the spirit of the verse. We look at immediate. We look at, see what's happening right now. And look here. For example, we look at conflicts around the world and we see that those who are suffering, how is it that the people who are the oppressors, they are getting away with it? They are so small in number, but they are living life. They are enjoying. They're having money. And where is the believers? So many billions worldwide. And there's little they can do to end and stop the suffering. Why is that the situation? And Allah has mentioned, this has happened before. It's not the first time it's happening in the world. It has happened before. And Allah says, look at those who were doing it before. Where are they today? It's nothing. They are gone. Yes, those who were the prophets, those were the good people, they also have died and have moved on. And Allah says in the next verse, هَذَا بَيَانٌ لِلنَّاسِ وَهُدَوْا وَمَوْعِدَةٌ لِلْمُتَّقِينَ. Allah says that this is an insight to humanity. This is a bayan. So we know bayan is a lecture, but the word bayan in Arabic doesn't just mean a lecture. It's just a word we use in our social circles. But the real, original, and the proper and correct meaning of the word bayan is something that gives clarity. So Allah says this is clarity for mankind, Muslim, non-Muslim. Anybody will agree that every previous nation, every previous people, every previous person, no matter who they were, everybody, life ends. So as much as a person wants to develop a legacy and wish to be remembered for hundreds of years, and that's okay, but the reality is, how does it benefit them? They're dead and they're gone. So what happens in the next stage of their existence, in the life that happens after their life, the life of the grave, the life of the year after, where are they there? That's what's important. And Allah says that this is a lesson, wahudo, it is a means of guidance, wa maw'idha. It is a reminder lil muttaqin, that those who are very aware of Allah and they are afraid of a bad outcome with Allah subhanahu wa ta'ala. They are scared of Allah's punishment. These are the people who will take guidance and they will take a lesson. So the word hudo we know very well, and it's correct meaning, it means guidance, that we see now, oh, okay, that my life may not be going how I want it, but I can feel sad without losing hope. I can feel disappointed without stopping the good things I am doing. I need to stay on the correct path. And that is what the spirit of this entire passage in the Quran is about, that I can experience difficult things in the world, but I remain committed to what is right and correct. So my emotions and my actions, both of them are valid. My emotions, Allah is not saying that you must just cast your emotions aside. No, Allah is saying you will experience the emotions. The emotions are real, but the emotions do not control you. Yes, you go through difficult patches. You get depressed and you get sad. The flavor of life can leave you. But if you continue, and Allah says, "Inna ma'al usri yusra." This is another sunnah of Allah. This is the pattern of Allah subhanahu wa ta'ala. That Allah does not leave a person in hardship and difficulty forever. Allah will always bring ease with difficulty. And if you ask yourself, but my life has been like this here for 30 years, then you need to check in your life. Because Allah also says in the Quran, that Allah does not change the condition and circumstance of a person or entire community or family until they change what is within themselves. So there is perhaps something in your life that is not correct. So maybe go seek out a scholar in your area, the imam, sit down. I've been experiencing this for 5, 10, 15 years. I'm going through it. I don't know why. It seems like a pattern. And allow them to do a spiritual rectification. Let them, you need to be open and honest and explain. And the scholar, inshallah, will guide you to say, hey, you know what? This is where you need to make a change. This is the kind of mindset you need to have. These are the kind of words you need to bring into your life. It's not just going there and making dhikr. You find many people, subhanAllah, they'll say, yeah, I make so much dhikr every day, but why is my life suffering? Because it's not just the dhikr, as I mentioned. It's more about the internal change, about that rectification. So once a person remedies the inside, Allah brings change. Oh, gosh. We are at 20 minutes. Let me just explain this last word and we'll end here. So Allah says this entire passage here, it's an explanation for mankind. Because mankind will ask a person who doesn't believe in Allah, and he'll say, look, we're living life. Where are you guys? You guys are suffering. So we're better than you. And Allah says that, no. You say you're better. Those people who are better in the past, where are they today? They did. They have nothing. And those who are also there, the good people, they have also passed away. But where are they now in the year after, in the afterlife? Where are they now? Those who are successful, alhamdulillah, they will have far better than what those who had in this world. And those who had in this world, and they did not have the taqwa of Allah, they were not afraid of Allah and protected themselves against Allah's anger and punishment, then there is the fear that they will be in suffering in Jahannam. And then Allah says, for the believers, this is a form of guidance, and it is a maw'idha. The word maw'idha from the root word wa'adha, which means to give someone, it's not an admonishment, it's like advice, but a more firm kind of advice. Like somebody does something and it hurts them, like think of a child. You tell them, don't take this here, but they take it. Or you tell them, you know what, don't eat so much sweets. It's bad for your teeth or it's bad for your health. You're not going to feel nice. But then they eat and then now they feel terrible. They feel upset or their tooth hurts. Now you give them what is called a maw'idha. You tell them, look, I've told you don't eat it. You see, you're going to get sick. Now you're experiencing the pain and you're experiencing the difficulty. So please, I'm advising you again, don't do it, or this is what's going to happen. So that's called a maw'idha. And here Allah is saying that this whole passage, it is a warning for us. It is, the English is there isn't a nice, I was checking for which word would suit the translation. So it's somewhere in between a warning, an admonition, and advice. It's set somewhere in between this. So you're advising someone with gentleness, with softness, but you also, it's not just gentleness and softness. There is a sense of firmness that if you do this again, there will be an uncomfortable or painful outcome. So yes, we'll end there today. May Allah forgive us and protect us. And inshallah, we will continue next week. Jazakumullah khairan. Wassalamu alaikum wa rahmatullahi wa barakatuh.
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0: Alhamdulillah, honorable ulama kiram, respected elders, brothers and sisters in Islam, we begin by praising Allah subhanahu wa ta'ala, sending durood, salutations and greetings upon the greatest of creation, Muhammad bin Abdullah, Muhammad the son of Abdullah alayhi salatu wassalam. Allah subhanahu wa ta'ala, in the Quran, Allah subhanahu wa ta'ala discusses many aspects concerning the life of this human being. And we ask ourselves, what was the purpose behind revelation? What was the reason behind sending anbiya alayhi salatu wassalam one after the other? Now we all have to understand that when we come to the masjid, example, just an example, when we come and perform salah, there is two aspects that we have to consider. One is the instruction of Allah subhanahu wa ta'ala, which I have to fulfill. But the second is, what is the objective? So for everything, every action that we do as human beings, I ask you, you go to work. Is the work the objective? Work is not the objective. Is what you're going to achieve from work, that is the objective. The salary that you get, the pay that you get, that is the objective. You open your business. Is opening a business the objective? It's not the objective. The objective is to gain and achieve success and get money from the business that I open. So the action itself is not the objective. What is the objective is what you're going to get out of it. What are you going to achieve? Similarly, when it comes to the Quran, when it comes to the Sunnah of Muhammad sallallahu alayhi wa sallam, that is, the Quran is not the objective. Is what are we going to get out of the Quran that is the objective? The revelation came from Allah. But what does Allah want us to achieve from the revelation? The Sunnah and all the prophets that came, they all came with the instructions and the injunctions of Allah. But what was the objective behind sending them? Is so the human being can be rightly and correctly guided. That is the objective. So when we look at the Quran, and we look at the Sunnah of Muhammad sallallahu alayhi wa sallam, we ask ourselves, what is the objective? When we say objective, right, is why did Allah reveal the Quran? Why did Allah send Muhammad sallallahu alayhi wa sallam? Now the answer is going to be the objective. What is the objective? Is to make this human being closer to Allah subhanahu wa ta'ala. To recognize and then to understand Allah. The only time we can be closer to Allah, the only time we can follow the instruction of Allah, is when we recognize who Allah is. You cannot be one who will be obedient to Allah unless or until you've not recognized who Allah is. That is why Allah subhanahu wa ta'ala, somebody asked me the other day, he says, how do we recognize Allah? How do we know the existence of Allah? Many people, even non-Muslims, they ask you that question. How do we recognize the existence of Allah? That Allah exists. There's a creator. How? Allah subhanahu wa ta'ala answers that in the Quran in two ways. One of two ways. وَفِي الْآفَاكِ Allah subhanahu wa ta'ala says, look at the entire universe. And all that you see from the sky to the earth, from the sky that you look up, from the earth that you walk on. وَفِي أَنفُسِكُمْ Allah subhanahu wa ta'ala is your own creation. أَفَلَا تُبْصِرُونَ Do you not see? 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All of us. All of us. And I said this a few weeks ago in this masjid, maybe 3 or 4 weeks ago I said this, is as human beings, We get affected by the environment we live in. It's natural. That is why Nabi sallallahu alayhi wa sallam said, Al-mar'u ma'a man ahabba. You're going to get affected by your friends. You are definitely going to be affected by the environment you live in. You're definitely going to be affected by the language that you hear. We all, even human beings, even adults, not only children. Most of the time we tell the children, I don't want you to play with that guy, he's not a good guy. I don't want you to play with her because she's not a good woman. She's not a good girl. Even us as human beings, we get affected by the environment we live in. You sit with business people, you sit with business people for 2 weeks. Listen about business only, business, business. Your language becomes the language of business. How am I going to make money? Where am I going to make money from? Oh, that brother said that. That sister said that. Your mind is programmed according to what you're exposed to. So Allah subhanahu wa ta'ala says that you look around you, أَفَلَا يَنْدُرُونَ إِلَى الْإِبِلِ كَيْفَ خُلِقَتْ. Look in front of you. Look at the camel, how the camel's been created. The camel creation will tell you that a creator does exist. The camel will tell you that how it's created and its shape, how it breathes, its habits, what it eats, its diet will tell you that Allah exists. There's a creator who created that animal. أَفَلَا يَنْظُرُونَ إِلَى الْإِبِلِ كَيْفَ خُلِقَتْ وَإِلَى السَّمَاءِ كَيْفَ رُفِعَتْ. Okay, you look in front of you, you saw the camel, it told you Allah exists. وَإِلَى السَّمَاءِ كَيْفَ رُفِعَتْ. You look up and you look at the sky. And then you look at the clouds gather and they cover the sky. And from some clouds rain fall. From some clouds no rain fall. Some clouds give you shades. Some clouds give you happiness. Because the farmer is waiting for the rain. When the clouds get dark, the farmer gets happy. For Arguyam, for is coming. What is coming? So look up. We're sitting in this masjid. How small is this masjid? Right? How small is this masjid? There's a wall here, there's a wall there, there's a wall there that is holding up the roof. Holding up the ceiling. Allah subhanahu wa ta'ala says, when you look at the sky, بِغَيْرِ عَمَدٍ تَرَوْنَهَا. Allah said, who is holding up the sky without any pillar that supports the sky? The sky will tell you that there is a creator, there is Allah. So Allah, anyways, it's a long verse of the Quran, there's no time. Allah subhanahu wa ta'ala says, the one way in the Quran Allah tells us, you're going to understand. And what is going to make you know and make you believe that Allah exists is the entire creation of this universe. The second, Allah subhanahu wa ta'ala says the Quran. The ahadith of Nabi sallallahu alayhi wa sallam, the sunnah of Nabi sallallahu alayhi wa sallam, who told us that Allah does exist. That Allah does exist. So anyways, going back to where the discussion started. What is the objective of the Quran? What is the objective behind sending Muhammad sallallahu alayhi wa sallam? Why? What is the objective? Allah subhanahu wa ta'ala in the Quran discusses ibadat, acts of worship. Your salah, your fasting, your zakah, whatever it is, your hajj. Then Allah subhanahu wa ta'ala in the Quran discusses mu'amalat, how you should deal with one another. If you are an employer, how should you work? If you are an employee, how should you behave? If you are doing transactions, the honesty and the trustworthiness and the truthfulness. Allah subhanahu wa ta'ala speaks about mu'amalat. Then Allah subhanahu wa ta'ala speaks about adab. Amazing. Adab. What is adab? Adab, the ulama and the scholars very beautifully say, adab is what differentiates a human being from a non-human being. When you have rules in your life, when you have boundaries in your life, then you will be a disciplined individual. When you have boundaries in your home, that my children know I will only allow what takes place within these boundaries, within these laws. That home will be a happy home. When you have your business, and I'm talking about, not talking about your boundaries. Understand this. I'm not talking about the boundaries you've set. I'm talking about the boundary that Allah has set. Most homes today can't find happiness. Why? It's because we've not created a home with boundaries that have been created by Allah. So I always say this. There's two places of safety and security in your home. Two places. One is the walls. When you lock your door, you feel safe. When you lock your gate, you feel safe. When you lock your room, you feel safe. When you take your money and you put it in a certain place where you know even if thieves come, they're not going to find it, you feel safe. But the other one is the safety of Allah. The other one is the protection of Allah. So one is your boundary that you have, your wall, your windows, mavara window, you close the windows. The doors, you lock the doors. That is one protection. The other protection is I must ensure that my home and everybody who lives under that roof will live within the boundaries of Allah. That anything that Allah has not approved of will not enter my home. If Allah is not happy, I am not happy. If Allah is happy, then I am happy. That is security. And that protection will come from Allah. The door can be broken through. Understand this. The door can be broken through. The thief will break the door and enter your home. The thief will break the window and enter your home. But when you are protected by the boundaries of Allah, no thief can enter those boundaries. No one. If they try and enter, Allah will protect you. Allah will protect you. So anyways, the discipline aspect that the Quran speaks about. The fourth is the mu'asharat. Amazing. This is where most of us fail. Most of us, including myself, and I always say this, when I talk about something, it's me first. I am the culprit first. So when I say we, consider it to be I first. A lot of times, when we say we, right? When we say we, where does we start from? Somebody once very beautifully said, when we say we, where does we start from? We start from I, and then you. If there is no I in we, then there's no we. If there is no I in we, then there is no we, it's you. Many times, what happens is, we are going to do something. But the person who is saying the we doesn't attend. He's not there. You know, we should go to the masjid. You're telling your child. You know, we should go to the masjid. By the time of salah, there is no I. I'm not there. I'm not present. So anyways, when it comes to where we fail as human beings, in our homes we fail. In our businesses we fail. In our social life we fail. Is the mu'asharat. How we treat one another. How we speak to one another. And I'll end off. I know there's not much time. I'll end off with some people refer to it as a hadith. Some say it's not a hadith. If you want to understand how you should treat somebody else, كَمَا تُدِينُ تُدَانُ كَمَا تُدِينُ تُدَانُ is you reverse roles. I'm speaking to someone. I'm in a position of power. I'm in a position. I'm speaking to somebody lower than me. If I want to know how much I speak to him, I must reverse the roles. That if he was in power and I was down there, how would I want to be addressed? That is how I am going to address him. And when it comes to respect for one another, there is no race, there is no color, There is no language, there is no background, there is no financial status. Because the word respect, the word respect does have absolutely no string attached to the word respect. Nabi sallallahu alayhi wa sallam was told in the Quran, فَبِمَا رَحْمَةٍ مِنَ اللَّهِ لِنْتَ لَهُمْ. Because Allah has mercy upon you. Because of the mercy of Allah upon you, you have mercy upon others. Because of the mercy that Allah has shown you, you should show mercy to others. Like the main, you know, at the end of the dua that we should all read for our parents, especially those parents that have passed on. رَبِّ ارْحَمْهُمَا كَمَا رَبَّيَانِ صَغِيرًا. The verse of the Quran. رَبِّ ارْحَمْهُمَا كَمَا رَبَّيَانِ صَغِيرًا. Oh Allah, have mercy upon them, just like how they had mercy upon me when I was small and I was young. It's a lesson and a message from Allah. The lesson and the message from Allah is what? The way you want to be treated, you treat others. We make dua that Allah subhanahu wa ta'ala grant all the correct understanding.
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0: This Isha Adhan is brought to you by Africa Muslims Agency. 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
1: 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Narrated by Muslim.
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3: Get yourself mentally and spiritually prepared for the week ahead on Sunday evenings with Mulana Suhaib Lasanya as he shares with you life lessons and motivations from the Quran and the Hadith, along with weekly guests and inspirational anecdotes. Interesting, captivating, fascinating. It's all you'll need to pass through the Sunday evening gloom. Pearls of Paradise with Mulana Suhaib Lasanya, Sunday evenings between 6 and 8 p.m.
4: For those who read the Quran and ponder over the ayat that they read, they will see that subhanallah, in many an ayah, Allah subhanahu wa ta'ala, he discusses the muhajirun and he discusses a quality, a praiseworthy quality that they have, a praiseworthy quality that Allah subhanahu wa ta'ala loves. A praiseworthy quality that Allah subhanahu wa ta'ala loves. So let's go through these qualities or these virtues that Allah subhanahu wa ta'ala has taught us about the muhajirun. Perhaps we can make dua to Allah to grant us those qualities and we can chase the acquisition of these qualities. Allah subhanahu wa ta'ala mentions that from their qualities, number one is that they were people of sincerity. They lived for the sake of Allah subhanahu wa ta'ala. They spoke for the sake of Allah subhanahu wa ta'ala. They did for the sake of Allah subhanahu wa ta'ala. They left for the sake of Allah subhanahu wa ta'ala. Nothing about them was an action or a speech to build public perception. Nothing about them was an action or speech to create goodwill in society. If goodwill was created, then that was a byproduct of that which they did for the sake of Allah subhanahu wa ta'ala. The muhajirun were patient people. Allah subhanahu wa ta'ala says in chapter 16, ayah 41 to 42, or surah 16, ayah 41 to 42, وَالَّذِينَ هَاجَرُوا فِي اللَّهِ مِنْ بَعْدِ مَا ظُلِمُوا لَنُبَوِّئَنَّهُمْ فِي الدُّنْيَا حَسَنَةً وَلَأَجْرُ الْآخِرَةِ أكبر لو كانوا يعلمون الذين صبروا وعلى ربهم يتوكلون. Allah subhanahu wa ta'ala says, and as for those who migrated for the sake of Allah after they were wronged, after they were oppressed, we will certainly give them a goodly residence in this world, but indeed the reward of the hereafter will be greater if they only knew. Who are these people? They are those who remained patient. Who are these muhajirun? They are those who remain patient in this world for the sake of Allah, and they put their trust in Allah subhanahu wa ta'ala alone. Firstly, my dear brothers and sisters, when we talk about what we call the muhajirun, and they were the muhajirun because they migrated from Mecca to Medina because of this hijrah, then we need to discuss, number one, the virtues of the muhajirun, and number two, the rewards of the muhajirun. Hijrah is for the one who cannot worship Allah subhanahu wa ta'ala as Allah subhanahu wa ta'ala wants him or her to worship him on earth. Alhamdulillah, in this land, we worship Allah subhanahu wa ta'ala as Allah subhanahu wa ta'ala wants us to worship him. Nobody restricts our worship of Allah subhanahu wa ta'ala. For those who read the Quran and ponder over the ayat that they read, they will see that subhanallah, in many an ayah, Allah subhanahu wa ta'ala, he discusses the muhajirun and he discusses a quality, a praiseworthy quality that they have. A praiseworthy quality that Allah subhanahu wa ta'ala loves. a praiseworthy quality that Allah subhanahu wa ta'ala loves. So let's go through these qualities or these virtues that Allah subhanahu wa ta'ala has taught us about the muhajirun. Perhaps we can make dua to Allah to grant us those qualities, and we can chase the acquisition of these qualities. Everyone who says La ilaha illallah Muhammadur Rasulullah, this person is given a podium of excellence. But it's your job and my job, O servant of Allah and O child of Adam, to do the needful to get onto this podium. Allah has given us nothing but the best. And last Ramadan, we spoke about this when we said that Allah subhanahu wa ta'ala, He gave us the best Prophet Muhammad sallallahu alayhi wa sallam. Oh, Allah subhanahu wa ta'ala gave us the best revelation, the Quran, via the best angel, Jibreel alayhi salam, to the best Prophet Muhammad sallallahu alayhi wa sallam, in the best language, the Arabic language, during the best night, the night of power, during the best month, the month of Ramadan, and in the best of all places, Makkatul Mukarramah. And in this best revelation that came to us in the best way, Allah subhanahu wa ta'ala said, Kuntum khayra ummatin ukhrijat lillah, that you are the best of all people. So my dear brothers and sisters, we have a God-given podium of excellence, but we need to do the needful. So let's take inspiration, inshallah, from the virtues that I will share with you regarding the muhajirun. Allah subhanahu wa ta'ala in His book, in the noble Quran, He praises the muhajirun. And He cites for us, as I said, many virtuous qualities, qualities that Allah subhanahu wa ta'ala loves. Allah subhanahu wa ta'ala mentions that from their qualities, number one is that they were people of sincerity. They lived for the sake of Allah subhanahu wa ta'ala. They spoke for the sake of Allah subhanahu wa ta'ala. They did for the sake of Allah subhanahu wa ta'ala. They left for the sake of Allah subhanahu wa ta'ala. Nothing about them was an action or a speech to build public perception. Nothing about them was an action or speech to create goodwill in society. If goodwill was created, then that was a byproduct of that which they did for the sake of Allah subhanahu wa ta'ala. So they never intended fame. They never intended name. They never intended material well-being or financial standing from that which they did. Rather, they did what they did solely for the sake of Allah subhanahu wa ta'ala. And yes, they were raised in rank by Allah. And yes, a lot of goodwill was showered upon them, but this happened as a result of that which they did, and that was living for the sake of Allah and speaking for the sake of Allah. Allah subhanahu wa ta'ala tells us in His book, لِلْفُقَرَاءِ الْمُهَاجِرِينَ الَّذِينَ أُخْرِجُوا مِنْ دِيَارِهِمْ وَأَمْوَالِهِمْ يَبْتَغُونَ فَضْلًا مِنَ اللَّهِ وَرِضْوَانًا وَيَنْصُرُونَ اللَّهَ وَرَسُولَهُ أُولَئِكَ هُمُ الصَّادِقُونَ. In this ayah, for those who are taking notes, mashallah, and I see many are, this ayah is in chapter 59, ayah number 8. Allah subhanahu wa ta'ala says that also for the poor emigrants, for the poor from the muhajirun, also for them from the spoils of war, or is a share from the spoils of war. For them is a share from the spoils of war, and they are those who were expelled from their homes and their property, and they did what they did seeking bounties from Allah and to please Him. And this is the point of concentration in the ayah, that Allah subhanahu wa ta'ala says that they did what they did seeking bounties only from Allah subhanahu wa ta'ala, and seeking the pleasure of Allah subhanahu wa ta'ala. And this is what Allah subhanahu wa ta'ala cites for us in this ayah as a quality from the qualities of the muhajirun, that they were sincere people. Everything was Allah subhanahu wa ta'ala. Their purpose behind everything was Allah subhanahu wa ta'ala. Even in their work, even in their play, even in their interactions or social dealings, they intended Allah subhanahu wa ta'ala. If Allah blessed them with a profit from their trade, then that profit was a net result, was a byproduct of the trade that they did for the sake of Allah. Does that make sense? It's different to what many of us apply in terms of our intentions today, where we say we work to make a profit. No, the muhajirun, they worked for the sake of Allah. And a profit was a result of that which they did for the sake of Allah. It's a byproduct of the action. But the actual action was for the sake of Allah, and thus it was ibadah. And we need to take this lesson down to the level of our education as well today. That even in our schools, in our universities, right? We should study for the sake of Allah, not for the sake of the degree, not for the sake of getting a job. The degree and the job is a byproduct of that action which you do, which should be for the sake of Allah. And the power of making your mundane activities of your life for the sake of Allah subhanahu wa ta'ala is only given to the family of La ilaha illallah Muhammadur Rasulullah. It's only given to those who have declared Allah as one, to those who have accepted the prophecy of Rasulullah sallallahu alayhi wa sallam. Understand this, O servant of Allah. The sad thing today is we have been given the switch to build our Jannah with every breath that we breathe, but we don't activate the switch. We work for 20 years, 30 years, 40 years for a prophet, just like the non-Muslims do. We go to university for 10 years, to school for 10 years or 20 years, just like the non-Muslims do, to get the certificate or to get a job. And our Jannah does not feel us. Our Jannah does not feel the moments we are awake on earth. Our Jannah does not feel the moments we are asleep on earth. Excuse me, brothers and sisters. I actually lost my voice a few days ago and it's coming back. Walillahil hamd. It's a bit patchy, but we'll get there inshallah. Make dua for me that Allah gives me cure. So the point is, my dear brothers and sisters, this is a tragedy. This is a tragedy that a Muslim has the ability to build their Jannah not only when they're in Salah, not only when they're fasting. We can build our Jannah when we're stuck in traffic in Kuala Lumpur. If the reason behind why we're going to work is Allah subhanahu wa ta'ala, that means every second is counted as ibadah, right? If you're baking a cake even in the kitchen, if it's for the sake of Allah, every second it takes to become baked is ibadah. There are trees being planted for you in Jannah, inshaAllah. There are palaces being built for you in Jannah, inshaAllah. There are streams being dug for you in Jannah, inshaAllah. This is the reality. If you engage Allah, being sincere and making your life and everything about you for His sake, subhanahu wa ta'ala, the result of it will be a baked cake. The result of it will be your paycheck at the end of the month. The result of it will be your degree at the end of your studying career and a job that you endeavor to achieve. These are results. For a Muslim, because of La ilaha illallah, we have the ability to achieve a higher purpose, a higher station, a lofty station. We have the ability to make our Jannah feel us with the waking of every day and the sleeping of every night. Even going to the gym. Sometimes people ask me about the gym. It's even going to the gym. Every time you spend on the treadmill. And people need motivation to be on the treadmill, right? This is great motivation. Imagine if you, and I think we spoke about this last series. Imagine if you thought of every calorie as one tree for you in Jannah. How many calories will you burn on the treadmill now? Nobody will want to get off, right? Because 120 trees is not enough. I want 250. When you get to 250, you feel you have more energy. Why? Because building Jannah is fun. It's not stressful. And this is the power, my dear brothers and sisters, of La ilaha illallah, Muhammadur Rasulullah. And that is why these muhajirun, they could go through the difficulties that they faced, my dear brothers and sisters. It's not as if the hijrah was not hard. And don't forget how hard it was before the hijrah. The hijrah was hard. They had to leave their homes. They had to leave their belongings. They had to leave their real estate, their properties. They had to leave their wealth. They had to leave their families. They had to leave Makkah. Rasulullah sallallahu alayhi wa sallam, we discussed this last season, when he left Makkah, how he felt, the hurt that he felt. And he said that he never wanted to leave, but it was the people that never wanted him to be there. Right? So it was difficult for them. The hijrah was difficult for them. They were going to a foreign land, to people they didn't know. To people they didn't know. You know, it's like when you travel to a country and the people who are meeting you at the airport, you don't know them. You just know that they are friends of someone you know. You feel nervous. You feel strange. Now imagine if you have to go live with them and stay with them forever. And you have to be at their mercy. And you have to be, you know, a product of their hospitality. Imagine what that does to you. There's a lot of things. You know, we have, you know, our own personal values. We have our egos and so on and so forth. The muhajirun left all this behind in a heartbeat. Why? Because it was for the sake of Allah subhanahu wa ta'ala, it was worth it. Nothing wrong can come from doing something for the sake of Allah subhanahu wa ta'ala. So this is the first quality, my dear brothers and sisters, that Allah subhanahu wa ta'ala teaches us about the muhajirun, that they were people of sincerity. The next quality that Allah subhanahu wa ta'ala teaches us about the muhajirun is that they were patient people. They were patient. I hope you're jotting down these values, because we need these values in our life. We need sincerity and we need to be patient people. The muhajirun were patient people. Allah subhanahu wa ta'ala says in chapter 16, ayah 41 to 42. Or Surah 16, Ayah 41 to 42. وَالَّذِينَ هَاجَرُوا فِي اللَّهِ مِنْ بَعْدِ مَا ظُلِمُوا لَنُبَوِّئَنَّهُمْ فِي الدُّنْيَا حَسَنَةً وَلَأَجْرُ الْآخِرَةِ أَكْبَرُ لَوْ كَانُوا يَعْلَمُونَ الَّذِينَ صَبَرُوا وَعَلَى رَبِّهِمْ يَتَوَكَّلُونَ. Allah subhanahu wa ta'ala says, and as for those who migrated for the sake of Allah, after they were wronged, after they were oppressed, we will certainly give them a goodly residence in this world. But indeed, the reward of the hereafter will be greater if they only knew. Who are these people? They are those who remained patient. Patient. Who are these muhajirun? They are those who remain patient in this world for the sake of Allah, and they put their trust in Allah subhanahu wa ta'ala alone. In ayah 110 of the same surah, Allah subhanahu wa ta'ala says, ثُمَّ إِنَّ رَبَّكَ لِلَّذِينَ هَاجَرُوا مِنْ بَعْدِ مَا فُتِنُوا ثُمَّ جَاهَدُوا وَصَبَرُوا إِنَّ رَبَّكَ مِنْ بَعْدِهَا لَغَفُورٌ رَحِيمٌ. Allah subhanahu wa ta'ala says, then verily your Lord, for those who migrated after they had been put to trials and thereafter strove hard and fought for the sake of Allah and were patient, Allah says, verily your Lord afterwards is the most forgiving, the most merciful. So Allah subhanahu wa ta'ala describes the muhajirun as patient people. And this is the second virtue of the muhajirun. From the virtues of the muhajirun, my dear brothers and sisters, is that they were truthful people. They were truthful people. And by the way, every virtue that I'm mentioning is a 1 to 2 hour lecture in and of itself. If we speak about sincerity, that is a lecture in and of itself. If we speak about truthfulness, this is a lecture in and of itself. If we speak about patience, this is a lecture in and of itself. But because of the scope of our time together, we'll just run through these virtues and perhaps you can read up further on them. And don't forget what's more important, to bring these virtues into your own life. May Allah make us from those who learn and put into practice what we learn. Ameen. Brother Raja, how long do we have to go? 7 minutes. Alhamdulillah. So the third virtue of the muhajirun, Allah says they were truthful people. They were truthful people. Allah says in Surah 59, ayah number 8, لِلْفُقَرَاءِ الْمُهَاجِرِينَ الَّذِينَ أُخْرِجُوا مِنْ دِيَارِهِمْ وَأَمْوَالِهِمْ يَبْتَغُونَ فَضْلًا مِنَ اللَّهِ وَرِضْوَانًا وَيَنْصُرُونَ اللَّهَ وَرَسُولَهُ أُولَئِكَ هُمُ الصَّادِقُونَ. We cited this ayah when we spoke about sincerity. Allah subhanahu wa ta'ala says about the muhajirun here that such are indeed the truthful, meaning they spoke what they meant and they meant what they said. This is who they were. And this is what being truthful is, my dear brothers and sisters. That you speak what you mean, and you mean what you speak. And when you live on earth and you say you're a Muslim, you're a person of La ilaha illallah, Muhammadur Rasulullah, you've submitted to the will of Allah, then you be truthful to that which you say by being attached to the sunnah of Muhammad sallallahu alayhi wa sallam and worshipping Allah how he wants to be worshipped and living on earth how Allah wants you to live on earth. Why? Because you also said Muhammadur Rasulullah, that Muhammad is his messenger, and you know that Allah taught Muhammad sallallahu alayhi wa sallam how Allah wants us to be on earth. And this is what it means, my dear brothers and sisters, to be truthful. We'll take one more, inshallah, virtue, and then the remainder we'll take tomorrow, bi-idhnillahi ta'ala. And this virtue is the virtue of struggling for the sake of Allah subhanahu wa ta'ala. And bringing yourself about. And striving to beat your desires. Striving to beat yourself for the sake of Allah subhanahu wa ta'ala. The muhajirun were praised for their ability to strive and struggle for the sake of Allah subhanahu wa ta'ala.
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7: The Jamiatul Ulama South Africa's IFTA department provides Islamic guidance on issues relating to the Muslim community. 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

and now, Ya Allah, if you take me before I exit this masjid, let me be a pure person. I seek forgiveness for all my sins. I change my life. Allahu Akbar. How many more scholars would you like to hear before you change your life? Before you decide to purify that heart of yours? Without an effort from you, the heart is not going to be purified. When you have your own kitchen and you've cooked your food and your pans are dirty, you can't.

0: It's up to you when you press click and when you press like. And it's up to you to go home and dislike or to dislike it here and now whilst we're talking. Because I know there are brothers, perhaps maybe even sisters, busy on their phones whilst we're talking. To be honest, I actually don't see a single one, mashallah. Allahu Akbar. So I need to swallow back my word. But this is what it is. If your heart is dirty, it begins to show your own self. You can see it. Your mind can figure it out. Why? Because you lead a life. What will happen to it? It will be full of bunk. You know, it will be so narrow. It's full of depression, full of stress, full of lack of contentment. Where is my contentment gone? It's gone with the pornographic site. It's gone with the adultery that you cannot give up. Adultery is a seed. Wallahi, if you sow it and you water it, watering means you return to it, and you water it more, you return to it more, it grows a tree. When the tree becomes big and strong, it becomes more difficult to uproot it. You get hooked onto it to the degree that it's just like second nature. No regret thereafter until you die in a condition. May Allah safeguard us. We had some brothers who came to me some time back telling me, you know, what do we do? Our father was looking like such a religious man and he died in the midst of two prostitutes with beer bottles. Do you want that to be the end of your life? May Allah protect us all. Na'udhu billah. May Allah safeguard us. Well, if that's the case, do not let that be a probability. Rather, let salah be a probability, possibility. If you engage in five salah, the chances of you dying in salah are very great. Do you know that? There are so many who have died in sujood and ruku'. But if you don't read salah, there's no chance of that happening to you. Not at all. May Allah subhanahu wa ta'ala take us away whilst we are in His obedience. And may He protect us, really, that we are not disgraced dying in His disobedience. As-salamu
1: 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Radio Islam International. The world is our community.
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0: There's the usual, the familiar, and the mainstream. And then there's Under the Radar, where we dig deeper, tell untold stories, do follow-ups, and explore unperceived angles. Discerning discussions on Islam, current affairs, and the news agenda for the global citizen. 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
1: It's 10 minutes past 8, or close to 10 minutes past 8, Central African time. Assalamu alaikum wa rahmatullahi wa barakatuh. And it's great to be with you this Sunday evening, coming to you on Radio Islam International across all our platforms. This is Under the Radar, and we are very pleased to be in your company for the next 2 hours, where you can expect discussions on South Africa, the continent, as well as the rest of the world. We're going to be joined in a few moments' time by Mr. Zwelinzima Vavi, who is the General Secretary of the South African Federation of Trade Unions. And he talks to us tonight about the shift in South Africa towards the right, and economic policies, particularly that have been pursued under the current ANC-led government with very little pushback. We also, this evening at around 8:30, will be speaking to Usaid Khalil. He's the Senior Vice President of the Islamic Forum of Australian Muslims, based in Sydney, and he's been in South Africa to attend the Islamic Circle of Southern Africa annual convention that has been held over this past weekend. One of the founding members of the Australian Federation or Forum of the Islamic Forum of Australian Muslims. We'll, after nine this evening, catch up with Ibrahim Moiz. He is a student of international relations and history, and a person who's received his undergraduate degree at the University of Toronto, where he conducted research on Afghanistan and Pakistan. He is speaking to us this evening about a recent piece. We've discussed this last week, but we go into detail this week based on his writings, latest piece on muslimmatters.org, titled "The Long War Without End, a Quarter Century Since the War on Terror." That coming up a bit later on in this particular show, about an hour from now. Looking forward to speaking to Ibrahim once again. Reminder that towards the end of the show, our final segment is history, Islamic history, and we are this evening going to delve into the life of Omar bin Abdul Aziz. That's in the second best series presented by Sheikh Haytham Al Haddad. But for now, let's welcome on board Zwelinzima Vavi, who is the General Secretary of the South African Federation of Trade Unions, or SAFTU. And reflecting on a recent piece that appeared in the Daily Maverick, it was just shocking to see, the kind of conclusion that was drawn from this. Would be quite keen to hear from Mr. Vavi if he shares the kind of prognosis that has been put forward in this particular piece, and how did we reach here. So the piece by Stephen Crotus argued that for many years South African politics could be understood as a contest between the left and the right, with different interests playing out within this prism. And he came to the conclusion that there can now be no more argument. The left has lost, he says, and the right has won. And he cited, for example, President Ramaphosa at the beginning of September releasing his weekly newsletter, where he buried the hatchet between Business Leadership South Africa and Eskom's unbundling process. In that newsletter, he strongly advocated for unbundling Eskom, asserting that it will lead to increased competition and cheaper power for consumers. He also cited Telkom as a success story in this regard. And his core message in that newsletter was that state monopolies restrict progress, whereas private sector competition drives it. Mr. Vavi, good evening. Thank you so much for joining us.
2: Thank you very much, Ibrahim. Thank you very much to your colleagues in the studio. Good evening to all of you. Good evening to everybody listening. Thank you very much for inviting us.
1: I appreciate your time, Mr. Vavi. If you could, you know, share with us, probably the commentator, not necessarily inclined to the left or the like, but his prognosis that he put through, that this has been a dramatic victory for the right in terms of what how South Africa has been transformed, particularly in the last term, the last ANC-led term here in South Africa. Would you agree with that?
2: Well, we want to thank him, Stephen Frotas, for putting this issue into the mainstream language, something that SAFTU and others in the left have been warning about for years. Yes, the economic center of gravity has shifted decisively to the right. The GNU did not begin this process, however. This is only a consolidation now. This process of shifting to the right started way back in 1995-1996, immediately after democracy, with the announcement by the then president Nelson Mandela that privatization is a fundamental policy of the ANC. He said that without any discussion internally. This was to be followed by the announcement by the then president Thabo Mbeki when he was in a press conference revealing the contents of what we've now known as the GEAR policy, the growth and employment redistribution. And in that press conference, if you recall, he infamously called on everybody listening that we must call him a Thatcherite. And since then, that got moved further and further towards the National Development Plan, the NDP, even though it has some unambitious programs that we support and targets, but it was to achieve all of that through a neoliberal program, through commercialization, privatization, and through a state that will back off from the development of the country and handing it over to the private sector. And then came in the Operation Vulindlela, which Stephen Frotas quotes in his article. Also, it came way back in 2020, way before the government of national unity came into effect. And so we've got to examine what this Operation Vulindlela program of the government seeks to achieve. It seeks to commercialize, privatize, invite private sector players into what we used to call a sacred area, which is should be delivered by the state in electricity, in the rail, in ports, in water, telecommunication, and municipal services. And these are not some peripheral sectors. They are the commanding heights of a modern economy. And across these sectors, we see the same direction, competition, private sector participation, independent operators, public sector partners, what they call the public-private partnership, and a greater reliance on the private sector investment. And government calls this the structural reform. But we say South Africa must debate the class content of that reform. And this did not start again with the government of national unity. So we must be accurate historically. This is way back to October 2020 stuff. So the government of national unity is only consolidating that shift towards the right wing. And so that's where we are. So he's essentially correct too when he says that the left has weakened. In before, there would have been an intense battle inside the ANC about policy directions. That battle have died. The system of patronage and the fear of a big man and of people fearing that if they raise their voices, they may not be deployed, has now began to discipline even at what you would have in the past relied on as people that will raise the debate from the left. All of the left unionists that joined government, the left leading intellectuals, wow, they are as quiet in there as an Egyptian mummy could be. And the leading trade unionists that you would have relied on are now singing the very same tune of neoliberalism. Remember that the Minister of Finance was a general secretary of NUMSA, one of the most militant left-leaning unions this country have ever seen. The Minister of Minerals was the general secretary of the NUM, one of the biggest unions, militant. And I can give you the long list of those. So yes, COSATU has weakened, and SACP is struggling to impose an alternative economic program because it is weaker organizationally. SAFTU is, to be honest with you, must also acknowledge its own weaknesses organizationally. The civil society that used to play such a heroic role are not as strong as they used to be. The Treatment Action Campaign, the TAC, the Equal Education Campaign, the SANCO are all weaker. Yes, new forms of organizations are emerging and they are making a huge contribution, such as Abahlali baseMjondolo, the Makua, and others. But the overall picture for the left is not bright at all. So yes, the temperature has shifted to the left, to the right, no doubt about it. If we have time, I can speak to you about the price that we're paying that through all of this privatization, commercialization, and inviting private players into sacred areas of economic development and public sector delivery.
1: Indeed, the time is on our side, but I wouldn't want to impose on you, Mr. Vavi, more than you can. I just will put forward one more question with just a variety of talking points there, and you could include what does this mean for the ordinary South African as well in your response. The question of intentionality here, when we look at this dramatic shift to the right, the dramatic shift to privatization, the question that I want to ask here is this intentional on behalf of the South African government or the ANC-led government to, you know, actually break up state-controlled entities in this particular way? And then how would you understand, the apparently different postures, for example, of Jacob Zuma in the previous previous administration versus Cyril Ramaphosa and the current one? Also, a comment from your side on in other policies relating to migration, there's been a discussion about South Africa as a whole being pushed much further to the right. This is on policies such as migration, policing, and the like. Is there a link then between economic policy that is already so much rightist and the shift in broader society or through movements, far-right movements, to take South Africa in that direction in other policy areas?
2: Oh, Ibrahim, such a brilliant question. Thank you very much. Your question reminds me of the very famous quote and warning from an American economist called Noam Chomsky, and who must be quoted again in this discussion. He said, talking about privatization, he said that there is a standard technique that right-wing government use all over the world in order to justify bringing in the private sector to dominate public services that should be a domain of the government. And he says, they said, I quote him, he says, first defund, make sure that things do not work. Then people get angry. Then you hand it over to the private sector. You cannot say this in every instance in the case of South Africa, though, because we know that what broke Eskom, Transnet, and others was not necessarily the introduction of the private sector. We know what happened. There was a state capture, corruption, there was political interference, mismanagement, there was failure to maintain infrastructure, there was loss of skills. But at a political sequence, that can follow what happened, because that's all what broke up the institutions that they are now saying they want to fix. Because what then happens after all of that was that the train stopped running, in particular in the Western Cape and Gauteng. The ports became dysfunctional, so there were long queues of truckers who couldn't deliver the minerals that they are exporting, and because the ports are not functional. Even when there was a crisis of availability of coal, from which South Africa should have benefited immensely, particularly when the coal in India was waterlogged. We couldn't take advantage of that because our ports were dysfunctional. And I'm not saying that we supported the strategy of exporting the raw materials. No, we're still making a call that the raw materials must be beneficiated in South Africa, and that we must build secondary industries, value chains in South Africa in order to create jobs here. But I was just making an example about the dysfunctionality of our ports. And thirdly, our electricity system could not provide reliable power. There was anger against load shedding. And the municipal water systems collapsed. You saw that in Johannesburg, in the suburbs, yeah, people up in arms, very angry. And something that is still continuing in some of the suburbs until today. The argument then from the neoliberal will be, you see, guys, the state cannot do it. So bring in the private sector. It will provide efficiency and. Precisely why the Chomsky was warning that first you make things not to work and to get people angry, then you offer privatization as the only solution that is available. And so we are saying from the SAFTU point of view that now you fix the state. You don't have to privatize. Rebuild the state. Recover the stolen money and the pillars that were stolen by the thieves that collapsed Eskom, Transnet, and other institutions. Prosecute them for corruption. We know that some fellows are in court as we speak, but we want to see conviction, and we want the keys to be thrown away so that there will be thieves in the future know that there is a price to pay if you get caught sabotaging the capacity of the state to provide these services to the people. We're asking that the state must rebuild the institutional capacity, must invest massively in the infrastructure, in particular the public infrastructure, the roads, the bridges, the schools, the public hospitals, and all of that. and must make these institutions accountable, in particular to the workers and the communities, and that the logical conclusion from state capture cannot be that the state has failed and therefore it's now time for the markets to take over. We know what is the price that we're paying when the market take over. Look at the example of the prices we are already paying for the electricity, I mean, that Eskom is charging. Just about 2025, 2026, they increased the tariffs by 12.74%. And they increased the tariffs again in 2026, 2027 by an 8.76%. We've paid more than 600% more for electricity in just 15 years. We've paid over 1,000% increase of electricity since they started the ravaging of Eskom. So the poor today cannot afford to even use their geysers or electronic stoves or the kettles. You know, the clock is being wounded back to the Stone Age in many of the working class communities who now have to rely on wood. They fetch wood in the forest as if the 1994 breakthrough and the first 15 years that saw massive advances of access to electricity. Those things are being reversed, same like the prices of water. Way is getting out and out of the reach of ordinary people. They are tolling the roads left, right, and center, inviting the private sector. If you go to Durban these days, you have to have 500 rands for the toll gates. If you go to Limpopo, everywhere, you have to pay for the running. If you don't have money, and then they say the point why we opposed to privatization, just as we opposed to the e-tolls in Gauteng, the poor who can't afford those toll gates are forced into the back roads that are filled with potholes that are unsafe, that are leading to the current carnage in our roads. So there's a price to pay when the private sector takes over. We know that from the prices we're now currently paying. And so, yes, that's why this is not just an issue of ideological opposition to the private sector on our side. This is a practical issue that whenever private sector takes over and driven by its only logic, which is to maximize the profits on behalf of a handful of shareholders, the poor, the economy, then will pay the price. Today, South Africa is deindustrializing at an alarming rate. We are losing jobs left, right, and center. There are only 16.7 million people left employed in this country, down from 17.1 in the third quarter of 2025. We've lost 325,000 jobs in the first 3 months of this year, and a further 16,000 people were out of employment in the second quarter of March to June this year. There's a carnage of unemployment caused by deindustrialization. And so when you say now the logistics, the Transnet must go the same route as Eskom, privatization, semi-privatization, inviting private sector players to come, you know in no time that you're not going to afford the freight logistics. Already there is a danger that even post office can be altogether collapsed and then privatized. Already most of the freight in South Africa has been handed over to the private companies. Gone are the days when we can go to post office and send a telegram and send a parcel very cheap, very reliably, because these guys have broken everything. And in order to justify privatization of these institutions.
1: Indeed, Mr. Vavi, obviously it's quite ironic then that when South Africans complain about the state of service delivery, the high cost of living, this particular matter, the actual diagnosis is absent from many people's minds, or people do not see generally how this has come about. And furthermore, those who actually responsible for this actually now present themselves as the knights in shining armor to be able to take South Africa to a new dawn, or to take South Africa to a better standard of living, whereas it is in actual fact the opposite. I'll have to leave it there this evening. It's once again been great speaking to you, Mrs. Welenziwa Vavi, General Secretary of the South African Federation of Trade Unions. I thank you so much for your time and speaking to us here on Radio Islam this evening. Have yourself a great week ahead.
2: Thank you very much. Thank you. You have the great week ahead as well.
1: And that brings us now to 25 before 9 Central African time. We will be coming back after the break, after that very interesting discussion with Mr. Welenziwa Vavi. We are going to be heading over to a visiting guest from Australia, and he was in South Africa to attend the Islamic Circle of Southern Africa annual convention. He's Oseid Khalil, Senior Vice President of the Islamic Forum of Australian Muslims. He'll be with us in a while.
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3: Genocide is not a legal abstraction. 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This is what the world has been asked to witness. Now, we are asked to respond. South Africa. That response begins with our feet. Join the 2026 Walk for Freedom. Sunday, 4th of October 2026, Rose Park, Lanasia, 8 a.m. Bring your family, bring your voice, stand with the struggle veterans, walk for the children. 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Walk for Palestine, walk for freedom. 4th of October 2026, Rose Park, Lanasia, be there.

0: 22 before 9 Central African time, and we're fortunate this evening to be reaching out to visiting guest here in South Africa, who is Usaid Khalil, Senior Vice President of the Islamic Forum of Australian Muslims, or IFM. He's based in Sydney and has been in South Africa to attend the Islamic Circle of Southern Africa annual convention, which was held over this past weekend. We are very grateful to Brother Usaid for joining us here on Radio Islam this evening to share a bit of his insights. Always beneficial to hear from visiting guests to South Africa, what's happening in their country, their circle of work, and also any reflections on what they've witnessed in South Africa. Brother Usaid, shukran for your time this evening. Assalamu alaikum wa rahmatullahi wa barakatuh, and welcome to Radio Islam International.
1: Wa alaikum assalam wa rahmatullahi wa barakatuh. Thank you very much for inviting me for this Radio Islam, and it is a great honor for me to be part of for this program.
0: Barakallahu feek. We'll obviously talk about your presence here in South Africa and your intervention at the Islamic Circle of Southern Africa annual convention. But first, just tell us a bit about yourself, personally, professionally, as well as then your work at the Islamic Forum of Australian Muslims.
1: Yes, I'm actually based in Sydney, and I have got my own consulting business. I myself is an architectural and structural engineering designer. That's my consulting firm, and that is my profession. And I've been with Islamic Forum for Australian Muslim almost from the day one, because I'm one of the founder member of this organization. And this organization has been formed in 1994, which is 17th of September 1994. Just you can say about the 32 years almost. And we are alhamdulillah doing since then, since we established, we actually working on the grassroots level for among those who are actually not reached out to learn Islams and all these sort of things. So we have got alhamdulillah 7 masajid and say Islamic centers over there, and our system is like we have a sisters wing, and we have a youth wings, and we also have a charity wings as well. We work for charity wing, and which charity wing is called for Charity Australia International, and this charity is work for locally and abroad as well. And also we have a women support center there, you know, the domestic violence and all these sort of things. Welfare, we actually look after the welfare of the women as well. So we have called women welfare center is called House of Sakina. And under this House of Sakina, we usually look after our sisters who were disturbed from their families and all these sort of things. So alhamdulillah, we have chapters for all over Australia, which is in ACT. ACT is our capital city. Alhamdulillah, we have purposely built Islamic center with mosque and everything over there. And then where the Sydney is, a state called the New South Wales. And we have got almost 6 halakas over there running. And we have got over there in 5 Islamic centers with masajid as well, and we have a chapter in Victoria. We were inshallah will build it's going to be a largest mosque in Australia. We have got over there almost 22 acre block of land where we're going to be built inshallah a huge masjid and all Islamic centers. And this is just under constructions. We haven't started yet, but it will be going to be a huge mosque, inshallah. And then we have an Islamic center in Perth as well. And of course, we are working among the youths. We have also got the, like you have a Radio Islam, and then we have over there a podcast radio, which is we call Nurul Ana Nur. So the one remarkable thing is that we actually started a Islamic convention, such as like here, Iksa was doing, and we started in 2023. Alhamdulillah, the next one will be in 3rd and 4th of October this year, and that programs, we invited a Sheikh Dr. Yasir Qadhi from US and Maulana Tariq Jameel from Pakistan and many other renowned speaker locally. And that convention is not only just a convention to learn and go over there, but there will be stalls, rides, and many other learning things where we usually showcase the Islam over there. And we invite normally for the local members of parliaments, and we also invite the non-Muslims over there as well. And also, we have a Dawah to non-Muslims chapter as well, which is we call the Why Islam Australia. And under this Dawah organizations, we usually run stalls for to propagate Islam through many places, through railway stations and shopping centers and all these sort of places. Alhamdulillah. So that's all. If you can have any particular questions, I can ask, I could give you the answers.
0: Yes, absolutely, Brother Usaid. Alhamdulillah, that is extremely motivating to see the depth and the scope of the activities occurring within, the Australian tapestry. We understand that Australia is a very diverse society, multicultural society. How have you managed to navigate that particular terrain, even within, intra within the Muslim community? How have you managed that particular diversity, number one? And number two, in terms of the state of Islam in Australia, the maturity of the community, the growth of the community, what is your assessment of the overall state of Islamic institutions in Australia?
1: Okay, look, we are actually facing a lot of challenges at the moment, as you facing maybe many challenges of many other Western countries. We still call them, and we are not even in the West, but we consider to be a Western country. So we also facing many challenges, such as like Islamophobia and identity crisis, even among youths as well. So that is a huge challenge among the second and third generations. The first settler of Muslims over there, they actually recall them over there is Afghan camel drivers, actually. And they actually migrated to Australia. They brought to Australia, not migrated. They brought to Australia as a worker, right? As a labor class, to establish the railway systems and all railway tracks and things like that. They came from many different parts of the subcontinent. And of course, they call them as Afghan camel driver. And that's one of the places called Broken Hill. And that place, Broken Hill, is actually 22% of the populations of their descendants. And if you go to, but they are one of the lost generations. So before we start establish our organization, Iswani Farm. We actually went over there, and our some of our members, myself as well, we studied as like a study tour. Why is this generation has been lost? And you might have been heard about the two famous cricketers of Australian cricket team, Steve Waugh and Mark Waugh, right? Do you remember that? It was Steve Waugh when was the captain of the Australian team. They both are a descendant of those peoples, right? But Steve Waugh is a Christian, and he is a patron of Mother Teresa's ashram there in India, and also Mark Waugh, things like that. And they recognize themselves that yes, they were a part of their descendants, but this is now because they are the lost generation. The reason is that those people came here and they intermarried, but they look after themselves only for their own deen, and they even established the masjid as well, but they didn't look after the generations. They didn't even I remember when I went there, I met one of the guy. His name was Ray Sher Dil, and he was a 88 years old man, and his grandfather migrated from there, and one of the labor class migrated there. I mean, his father was born there as well. He's a third generation, and he himself was 88 years old, and his name was Ray Sher Dil. He's been like an English name, Raymond Sher Dil. And his surname was, of course, like India, Pakistan, or subcontinental surnames. So they lost the generation because they didn't work for their incoming generation. They only look after their own deen, but themselves only, and they established masjid and everything. So we decided that, look, if we're going to build a masjid in Islamic center here, not for ourselves, we have to look at that for our incoming generation. So our target is directly to the families. Our target is directly to those families, our youth, who are already facing the identity crisis, and also because this is scaremongering about the Islam, that's what we call the Islamophobia, and of course, our generations, our youths, our kids actually they are affecting for this sort of. Those set of slogans and things like that. So, alhamdulillah, we normally organize the program, such as our youth circles, our youth seminars, and such as debates among the youths about the particular topics, and panel discussions and things like that. This convention, which we held every year. This is also one of the part of this thing to convey the message to our youth. So that's why we usually in that convention normally average attendees as around 6 to 7,000 audience. The people comes usually there average over 2 days conventions. So these challenges over there and. And we have actually we are also a part of the Australian National Imam Council. They have a National Imam Council over there. They have a body is called the Australian Federation of Islamic Council, who are actually a governing body of Australian to look after the Australian Muslims. And this governing body actually look after the many Islamic schools and running many Islamic schools and all these sort of things. So so this is the challenges. We are actually we are trying our best to overcome, and I can tell you that challenges of course you will facing here, but of course because South Africa is a Muslim population has been there for a very long time, and in the last 2-3 days when I'm here. I went to the masjid and many other places. I found out that they are well established here. They might have many challenges here, but I can see the madrasas, I can see the Islamic schools and all these sort of things, and the living system among the Muslims here. I'm really pretty much impressed that they are pretty much connected to each other, especially when I attended this Iksa. convention, I can see the people, diverse peoples, is coming to attend this this conventions, and they are the part of the things. Yeah, I'm in the radio interview.
0: Indeed.
1: All right.
0: You
1: also under the program at the moment.
0: All right. I will leave it at that. It's had a good opportunity to engage with you. Benefit a lot. Very fascinating trivia as well. History about Muslim communities in Australia that you've shared with us. Inshallah, we connect in the future. Allah subhanahu wa ta'ala bless you the remainder of your stay in South Africa, as well as the very important work that yourself and your organization carrying out in across Australia. Shukran for your time. And barakallahu feek. Assalamu alaikum wa rahmatullahi wa barakatuh.
1: Thank you very much. Thank you very much. I'm really appreciating. Thank you very much. Jazakallah khair. Wa alaikum assalam wa rahmatullahi wa barakatuh.
0: And that is Brother Usaid Khalil, Senior Vice President, Islamic Forum of Australian Muslims, or IFAM, and based in Sydney, has been in South Africa to attend the Islamic Circle of Southern Africa annual convention, which has been held over this past weekend, the 19th and the 20th of September in Johannesburg. Interesting to look at the scope of activities, as well as some interesting information they shared about the Australian camel riders, the Afghan camel riders. I've heard that previously, their role in the spread of Islam out in Australia, or the inception of Islam out in Australia. But at the same time, it's quite tragic, and this is a story that's not only seen in Australia, but other parts of the world where Islam died out completely, whether it is in South America, whether it is in Brazil. But obviously that's not the end of the Islamic community. There's a process of revival, but it's painful, I guess, to see that there are prominent people from these communities who acknowledge their heritage, but just because of the way things had fizzled out, do not have the Islam strong within their identity anymore. And this obviously calls to a revival, as well as vigilance in terms of our work with the current generation of Muslims. We head over for a break, and in a few more minutes time, inshallah, we are going to be crossing over to the Americas, North America, and we're going to be catching up with Ibrahim Waiz. He's a student of international relations and history, and we go through his piece on the long war without end, a quarter century since the war on terror. Stay tuned for that.

0: A journey of enlightenment on the path of spirituality. 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
1: At 1 minute past nine now, Central African time, we head over to North America. And this evening, we are speaking to Ibrahim Moiz. Ibrahim has featured on our platform before. He is a student of international relations and history and author, received his undergraduate degree at the University of Toronto, where he has conducted research on Afghanistan and Pakistan. And he has written for both academia and media on politics and political actors across the Muslim world. One of his latest pieces is published on muslimmatters.org, titled The Long War Without End, a quarter century since the war on terror. And the 11th of September, as he reflects, and we also touched on this anniversary last week, marks a quarter century since the 9/11 events that killed 3,000 Americans and set into motion a generation of the global war on terror. And this anniversary no doubt brings with it the very human emotions of grief, as well as the more cynical, arguably long dominant strain of cynical exploitation of that grief by both official and unofficial bad actors. Ibrahim, shukran for your time this evening, and welcome to Radio Islam International once again. Assalamu alaikum wa rahmatullah.
2: Wa alaikum assalam wa rahmatullah. Thank you for having me.
1: Ibrahim, to just hone in on the fact that

0: I have the same emotions, right? It's, I mean, I was in fifth grade at the time when it happened, and I still remember, you know, I still remember that period very well. And it, a quarter century later, you know, a lot of things have changed, but a lot of things have remained similar. And unfortunately, one of them, one of those things, is the fact of this sort of looking at Islam through a security or through a threat perception sort of lens, which has is not now, which is not only restricted to the United States, but a lot of governments, even many Muslim governments, have sort of internalized this. So it has been a very momentous period, and at the same time, you know, like, unfortunately, there's been so much direct life lost as a result of that. So many millions of people have been harmed, whether in Iraq or Afghanistan or Somalia or wherever. But at the same time, you know, a lot of the same patterns and a lot of the same mindsets are still there, unfortunately.
1: So just in terms of that characterization, and perhaps it doesn't matter so much for the lived realities of people on the ground, whether you characterize it or as X, Y, or Z. If people are suffering, if human beings are being killed, if human beings are being starved, that is the issue, and oppression is occurring, and justice needs to be carried out regardless of what name is given to the phenomenon. But would you feel that 25 years on, this so-called war on terror is still in effect, as it ever stopped?
0: I don't think it has ever stopped. I think it's still continuing. I think a lot of the actors have sort of changed their methods a little bit. So, for example, the United States has long since sort of outsourced a lot of its, you know, sort of counter-terrorism or counter-extremism type of operations to different countries in the region. Essentially, sort of, you know, so sort of taking them under its wing and letting them do the dirty work for it, and a lot of governments and even a lot of, you know, a lot of people have also sort of internalized this idea that, you know, that basically any form of Islam that is not officially approved by ABC state is, you know, it's sort of a threat. A lot of people in positions of power have unfortunately internalized that. I did think I mean. There's a lot of people, a lot of common people have become disillusioned with it, even a lot of not just Muslims, but even a lot of non-Muslims. And I did think that there was a stage maybe after the Afghanistan war ended that perhaps the you know, governments have sort of learned from this experience, perhaps they're going to turn the page. But no, today we, you know, especially since this genocide in Gaza started, which I've argued in a previous article as well, that this is sort of like a speed dial of the war on terror. Basically, all the worst aspects of the war on terror have sort of been, you know, put on their most extreme case in what's happening in Palestine in the genocide. And that's also not a surprise, because Israel was a huge inciter of the war on terror, right? Benjamin Netanyahu and all of these people, especially the Likud party in Israel, but even other Israeli sort of politicians, have they played a major impact in how the war on terror was sort of broadcast and sort of spread, and how it was conducted as well. You know, from assassinating, you know, opposition leaders and sort of ignoring sort of, you know, state boundaries or sovereignty or independence. And you know, we've seen so many times now that the assassinations of Iranian or Palestinian or, you know, you name it, Yemeni leaders, even during negotiations, right? We saw that last year as well. So these sort of things were really normalized during the war on terror. At that time, it was done to, you know, to actors that were non-state actors generally. So for example, in Iraq, the insurgents over there, or you know, in Afghanistan, Taliban, or in Somalia, you know, Shabab and other groups. So it didn't really make that much of a splash. But now we've seen in the 2020s that this is being done very brazenly. You know, it was done with Iranian leaders. It's been done with Yemeni leaders. It's been done even with, you know, in Venezuela, where Nicolas Maduro, he was accused of being a narco terrorist, a very convenient label, and he was basically abducted from his home. So, you know, these sorts of things have become very mainstream, and the war on terrorism is a big part of how that has happened. Basically, everything is sort of

0: anything goes as long as you define your opponent as a terrorist.
1: And yeah, I want to reflect. There's a number of interesting points that you bring up in your research here. One of them being that the United States not necessarily always projected this kind of rhetoric relating to quote unquote radical Islam or Muslims, how that evolved. But before I get there, in this actual so-called war on terror, you find that certain elements of it, it kind of became quite acceptable to express outrage for that. For example, the war on Iraq and the entire weapons of mass destruction debacle, and you know, there was some kind of political fallout for that, and nobody really found it to be too contentious to speak about that in mainstream circles. But on the other hand, the occupation of Afghanistan kind of was normalized. There were drone strikes on Yemen. There were drone strikes in Pakistan. There were drone strikes in Somalia, targeted assassinations. That those kind of atrocities and crimes did not seem to raise the ire that much, or some of those were actually seemed to be very acceptable and justified. How do you explain the inconsistency there?
0: I think the war in Iraq, because it targeted what had been a sort of a long established government, even if it was under sanctions and things like that, the Iraqi government was sort of a recognized state by the United Nations, by Russia, by Europe. So it was more of a blow to the international order when the United States basically sort of pushed everything aside and said, "No, it doesn't matter. We're still gonna go and, you know, overthrow this government." So it was more of a blow. And also, even though, you know, initially they tried to associate Saddam Hussein and these people with Osama bin Laden and people like that, it soon became very clear that basically the United States invasion of Iraq had actually strengthened groups like Al Qaeda or you know, similar sort of you know, quote unquote radical Islamic groups. When it comes to Afghanistan, Somalia, the governments over there, the Taliban government and the Islamic Courts Union for Somalia, they were not internationally recognized governments, generally speaking. And so the United States role in sort of invading those countries was not really looked at in the same way. It didn't draw sort of alarm. For example, the Taliban were under international isolation even before 2001, apart from a handful of countries. Similarly, you know, in Somalia, you had the Courts Union government. It was in power for about 6 months before it was overthrown. And also, in the case of Somalia, which, as I wrote in the article, it's coming close to becoming the United States' longest war. The reason nobody talks about it, one of the reasons is because it's become so normalized that, okay, if we bomb them or if we drone them or, you know, if we attack them from the air, then, you know, the United States is not putting boots on the ground. That's their term. So people don't realize that, you know, that there's a war because the enemy can't essentially hit you back, right? So in Somalia, the United States has occasionally sent commandos and, you know, these sorts of mercenaries on and off. But generally, most of the mainline fighting is done by Ethiopia, by Uganda, by this sort of very weak Somali government that replaced the Courts Union. By quite a few African Union countries, and these they all have their separate reasons for being in Somalia, Kenya, Uganda, Ethiopia, but this is not a war that American soldiers are fighting face to face. So because of that, people have not really sort of reacted to it in the same way. Even though it's a war that was basically, you know, cobbled together by the United States still plays a very, very essential role in that war. But it doesn't really have the same sort of cost for Americans, which is why Americans don't notice it. And internationally, it's sort of been covered up with this sort of African Union fig leaf, a little bit similar to how the war in Afghanistan was covered with the NATO fig leaf. But in Afghanistan, the United States soon sort of took the lead in NATO. In Somalia, they've sort of been content to sit back and let the Ethiopians and the Kenyans and these different neighboring countries take the brunt of the fighting.
1: Very interesting point. You know, how the essentially operations have been outsourced, and the fact that the same kind of crimes or atrocities may still be committed, but perhaps because the direct involvement of the United States has been lessened, it doesn't seem to get the same kind of exposure. Mm-hmm. You mentioned, you mentioned in your piece the idea of the United States not always fixated with this idea of a war on quote unquote radical Islam, and at many periods it was actually pulling in a totally different direction. Just give us an idea of that evolution that occurred, you know, to what we may consider to be the normal today, perhaps 50, 60 years ago was not necessarily the case with the world superpower.
0: Right. So I don't want to sort of exonerate the United States, but if you look at, you know, for example, the 1800s or the first half of the, or actually most of the 20th century, the United States had you know, it sort of pushed its weight around the Western Hemisphere, in South America, in Latin America, in North America. Obviously, they sort of colonized this region, but they didn't specifically target Islam or radical Islam at all. They had a short war against sort of some North African sailors in the early 1800s, but that was basically it. And then they had a short war in the early 1900s against against Moro Muslims in what's now the Philippines. But these were sort of outliers. It wasn't like, you know, the United States did not have a sort of civilizational or ideological bone to pick with Islam the way that, for example, 100 years ago, if you looked at the Muslim world, it was basically, most of it was colonized by either Britain or France or Russia. And these were countries that had a long history of involvement against the Muslim world. Russia, both under the Soviets, but also before that, the Tsars, for example, most of their wars were against, you know, neighboring Muslims. For you know, for generations, this wasn't a new thing. Similarly, you know, the British in the Middle East and in South Asia, the Africans the French in North Africa, these were powers that had sort of each of these powers had its these colonial European powers had its sort of tenterhooks in one area, in multiple areas of the Muslim world at the same time. So, for example, 100 years ago, France was fighting in Morocco, it was fighting in Syria at the same time. They were sort of juggling the experiences of one place to another. Around the same period, Britain was fighting in Iraq, they were fighting in Palestine, in Turkey, in what's now the Afghanistan-Pakistan borderland. So these were sort of colonial European powers that had a sort of long history of fighting against one Muslim opponent or another, sometimes many Muslim opponents at the same time, especially in the early 20th century. The United States didn't have that. And in fact, in some of these wars, for example, the Turkish War of Independence, a lot of the Turks who wanted to remove France and Britain and Greece and Russia, and Armenia and Italy from Anatolia, a lot of these Turks actually looked towards the United States as being a sort of relatively neutral foreign power. Similarly to how a lot of people nowadays sort of look at China as being sort of relatively neutral. It's not involved in a lot of wars against the Muslim world. But the United States, even during the Cold War, you know, it did undermine a few Muslim governments. The most famous one obviously being the Iran coup in 1953, but also sort of undermining sort of left-leaning governments in Iraq and Indonesia during the 1950s and 60s. But the United States did not sort of see the Muslim world as a mortal enemy. And in fact, because they saw communism as their sort of chief enemy, they very often sort of tried to co-opt Muslim countries, especially sort of these conservative sort of countries, into the fold. And also, like, you know, for example, countries that were bordering the Soviet Union or China. So, for example, in the 1950s, the United States sort of armed various Hui Muslim mercenaries, not mercenaries, but well, they were sort of mercenaries, but basically militias to fight against the new Chinese communist government. At the same time, you know, in the 1950s and the 1960s, the United States sort of built very strong links with governments such as Turkey, Morocco, Pakistan, Jordan, you know, these sort of, even Malaysia to some extent, these sort of conservative or anti-leftist sort of governments in the Muslim world. So the United States did not really have a hostile stance towards towards Islam or towards Muslims per se. They did support Israel, but they also, but at that time, Israel did not have the sort of overwhelming hold that it does now on American foreign policy. So for example, 70 years ago, you had the Suez War, where Britain and France and Israel sort of teamed up to fight against against Egypt. And it was the Americans who sort of vetoed that and sort of humiliatingly basically forced them to step back. And the Americans had their own reasons for doing that. A lot of it was linked to the Cold War. But the point is that the Americans were not specifically so anti-Muslim or so pro-Israel as would later become the case. You know, at that time, a lot of different countries were backing Israel. But the United States as a state really started becoming very blatantly sort of, you know, almost like, you know, like a more loyal than the king partner of Israel probably a few decades later. And a lot of the Muslim, a lot of the problems between the United States and various Muslim countries and actors were sort of incited or sort of whipped up by this Israeli influence, especially during the 1970s and 1980s. And then afterwards, you know, a lot of the war on terror was basically modeled on how Israel treats Palestinians, or it's the sort of tactic, sort of, how do I put it, dichotomy that it uses. Even this whole idea of, you know, of any militant being a terrorist, or, you know, this idea that any military-aged male, meaning anyone who could conceivably carry a weapon, even if they're civilians, being treated as a fighter. These are things that Israel has been doing with Palestinians for generations, and the United States started picking them up, you know, probably around 20 years ago. And obviously, I don't want to blame Israel exclusively for what the United States did or has done, but Israel played a very big role in American hostility towards the Muslim world specifically, and especially in sort of the conduct of this war on terror. A lot of the sort of anti-Muslim networks that you see in different countries, so for example, Hindutva in India, a lot of these are sort of a lot of them sort of have Israeli links through to the United States, and you know, this is something that is not really organic. It's something that took years and a lot of Israeli sort of diplomatic and you know, financial and military and political sort of efforts in order to get the United States to become this, you know, this sort of enemy to many Muslim countries that we see nowadays. You know people like Donald Trump, they essentially don't make any bones of the fact that, you know, that they're quite proud. You know, Trump is sort of boasting that he'd wipe out the Iranian civilization, for example. And there's a lot of people like Pete Hegseth, who's in charge of, you know, wars and things like that, and many other sort of senior people who in the American administration, especially under Trump, but even earlier, particularly under George W. Bush as well, but also during the Obama period and the Biden period, who sort of have this antagonistic or hostile relationship towards Islam and towards the Muslim world. And a lot of that sort of stems through Israeli links, and also stems, you know, sort of through this American exceptionalism, the idea that, you know, anything that threatens the United States is a threat to the world, and so the United States is justified in taking whatever measures it sees as necessary. So that sort of just lets you do anything.
1: So in that sense, Ibrahim, what we are seeing, what is characterized currently, you know, especially in the last few months, as a resurgence of Islamophobia, anti-Muslim hate, anti-migrant rhetoric, you know, is a direct line that can link the onset of the so-called war on terror, the ideologues that cultivated Islam as the enemy, to what we are seeing now. Why would you feel that this kind of open rhetoric against Islam that was popular in the immediate aftermath of 9/11 and thereafter took it up, and we saw different narratives emerging, different issues that societies had to deal with in the interim. Why has it come back now with such a vengeance in so many societies around the world?
0: Yeah, this is an interesting point because, as you say, sort of blatant Islamophobia that was around during, say, 2006, that had waned quite a bit. Like, even if people had exposure to Muslims, or for example, they sort of found out the truth about some of these, you know, sort of misled wars, for example, in Iraq, or if it was just that they had other issues to deal with, you know, economic issues, things like that. But for all these reasons, there was definitely sort of lessening of this Islamophobia and anti-Islamic sort of rhetoric. It had sort of been pushed to the sideline. It still did flare up every now and then. So, for example, during the mid 2010s, when Daesh was there, you saw a lot of people who had first come to prominence in 2001. You saw a lot of those people sort of try to make a comeback, and they dominated the discourse for a couple of years. But because of various issues, economic issues, political issues at home, there were many different issues in different countries, whether that's in Europe, whether that's in North America, that people just, you know, Islam or Islamophobia was very much sort of beside the point. This thing has specifically been whipped up since 2023, when this genocide started in Palestine, and it has several different sources. So one source was just the fact that basically the Palestinian Hamas and other groups had sort of inflicted a very sharp blow against Israel, which was sort of unprecedented in Palestinian history. That sort of major attack. And Israel, you know, obviously was going to respond very viciously. And a lot of sort of people who would not otherwise think of themselves as anti-Muslim or even anti-Palestinian in some cases, a lot of sort of liberal people or centrist sort of people, and a lot of even people who might be friendly towards Muslims or Arabs in other regions, they sort of panicked because they thought, they sort of bought this rhetoric that Israel was very strategically sending out, which is that this is Israel's version of 9/11. This is, Hamas is like Daesh. This is the biggest anti-Semitic attack since World War II. That last one is particularly, sort of disingenuous because it made it seem as if there was a mass pogrom or something like that against Jews, which it wasn't. It was a battle where like 200 Palestinians also died. Many of them hit by airstrikes as well, which were not Palestinian airstrikes. They were Israeli airstrikes. But this was sort of framed as if it was a pogrom, and a lot of people who might not even know much about Muslims and Jews, they just assumed, this must be an anti-Jewish sort of pogrom. So they sort of went with that line, that this is the biggest atrocity against Jews since World War II. And actually, if you actually look at it, the bloodiest day for Jews since World War II was actually in October 1973, 50 years before that, during the war with Egypt. But because that was a war that was recognized as a war, it wasn't counted, right? They wanted to make it seem as if these are just these wild Palestinian terrorists who have sort of broken out of their cage and are just massacring Jews for no reason. So that rhetoric was picked up, and it sort of deceived a lot of sort of centrist or liberal people who might otherwise not be anti-Muslim. It sort of radicalized them in a sense. Then, of course, you also have groups and individuals and networks that are connected directly to Israel who have been anti-Muslim and Islamophobic for decades, and they immediately picked up the sort of Israeli anti-Muslim narrative. And so people like Douglas Murray in the United Kingdom, Laura Loomer in the United States, many others, Tommy Robinson, you know, there are literally dozens of people like this that you can highlight. But these people immediately started making it out as a sort of Muslim subhuman, you know, Arab barbarian butchery sort of issue, basically playing to the most, you know, the most absurd sort of Islamophobic tropes and sort of just projecting these. And it was something that was very artificially done. So I remember in the early days, the Israeli government was openly, you know, buying up ads that were basically portraying this as if it was a fairy tale, right? Which is that this peaceful, innocent Israel was going along, and then these savage, butchering, bloodthirsty Arabs just jumped in and attacked it. So that's another source. And the Israeli government, not just the government, Israeli networks as well, but the government as well, they have a ministry for this. I can't remember what it's called, but the Israeli government has very consciously sought to whip up this Islamophobia. So, for example, you might remember 2 years ago there was an incident in the Netherlands where they claimed that there were Muslims who were massacring Jews, or, you know, attacking Jews. And what ended up happening was that the case was that there had been basically a very vicious sort of Israeli football hooligan club that's even banned in parts of Israel, which basically went to the Netherlands and started attacking Muslims and Arabs, and a bunch of Moroccan men basically sort of beat them up. And this was portrayed as if it was an anti-Semitic attack, which it wasn't. So Israel has been very sort of consciously whipping this up. But it's not just Israel. There's also, you know, other networks that sort of, like, they've been in contact with each other for a long time. So there's like I mentioned, Hindutva networks. There's certain parts of the sort of far right in Europe and the United States are very invested in this as well. And they sort of piggyback off each other's lies. They sort of whipped up this atmosphere where essentially, in order to justify the genocide, and in order to sort of distract criticism away from Israel and from its, you know, from its backers in American or British or whatever governments, they're sort of trying to find a scapegoat. And in this case, the scapegoat is, you know, these barbarian Muslims who don't integrate. And this is something that the Israeli government, I don't remember what the paper was called, but it was published last year at the end of 2024, where they said that rather than us making the case for our war, the most effective way of getting support has been basically to encourage anti-Muslim, you know, Islamophobic sort of things. So that this is something that they're very consciously doing. You know, it's not a conspiracy theory. These are very well-documented, well-traced links between senior people in positions of power and influence. And, you know, unfortunately, a lot of them have influence in Western capitals and, you know, a lot of Western governments. So I'll give you the example of Britain. The British government, it's a Labour government, even though, you know, a lot of its members are sort of very pro-Israel. But they have sort of been pressured on one side by these far-right agitators, such as Tommy Robinson, who themselves are backed by Israel. And so instead of, they're already supporting Israel, but basically this pressure makes them divert attention and criticism from against Israel. It makes them divert that attention and target it towards Muslims. So what ends up happening in Britain is that whenever Israel does something bad and people are, you know, criticizing it or calling to boycott it or protesting or whatever, the government brands those people as terrorists. The far right, who are, you know, they're officially the opposition and they're backed by Israel, they basically whip up a storm saying that, oh, you know, the government is too, it's letting in too many Muslim immigrants or whatever, you know, Muslims are running around massacring and murdering and raping people and whatever. And then they sort of whip up this firestorm, and then the government, which is already pro-Israel, it's sort of swings even further towards Israel, and, you know, to sort of show that, oh, you know, we're not soft. They sort of make anti-Muslim laws, or, you know, they sort of do these sort of crackdowns against protests and things like that. So it's a very weird sort of circle, but it's very toxic for Western countries as well. This isn't something that's just affecting Muslims. This is something that is sort of making the Western world much more autocratic, much less rule of law, much more sort of, you know, sort of rule of, you know, oligarchs who very often whip these things up. and also, you know, sort of these far right mobsters. They're usually far right. Some of them aren't far right, but usually these sort of far right sort of agitators, who sort of it's sort of like an ecosystem where all of them are pushing towards against Muslims, and in so doing, they're also bringing down the foundations of Western democratic states.
1: Indeed, Ibrahim, it's been a really enlightening discussion, and I'm prompted to take it much longer, but I won't do that. I obviously was keen to also look a bit at the fact that countries such as perhaps the United Arab Emirates and the like have become perhaps the new centers of the rhetoric of the war on quote unquote radical Islam, and the fact
0: very
1: that
0: much so. Yes.
1: they've even in many ways overtaken their Western counterparts and have now become the bankrollers of these campaigns in different parts of the world. That's a new another phenomenon, but I just want to settle with this final question in just about 2 minutes, which is the Muslim community, particularly in the West, who, as you said in the initial days, were quite reactionary in the way they responded to allegations that were unfurled against Muslims and the Islamic community. Do you feel that we've seen a positive growth in that space, that the Muslim communities are much more mature to be able to deal with allegations that are put against the Muslim community, have become much more assertive and have now learned from the mistakes of the past?
0: I think in the last 3 years, they have belatedly learned. I think between 2001 and 2023, there wasn't really much positive learning. There were a few organizations, a few exceptions to this rule, but generally speaking, people were very defensive. So I mentioned in my article, for example, at the same time that the Iraq war was being internationally condemned by Muslims and non-Muslims alike, a lot of Muslims in the United States were sort of saying, oh, you know, Islam means peace, and, you know, we don't support any violence or anything of that sort, which sort of shifts the Overton window away. It sort of takes the focus off the who started this war, which was not, you know, it was not Muslims who started the Iraq war. So I think during that period, Muslims were far too slow to react and to sort of set up the sort of institutions or the sort of bodies that could deal with this and give an effective response. But I think in the years since 2023, I think that to some extent, I don't want to put too much blame on Muslims, but I think to some extent, the meekness of Western Muslims in 2023, it sort of conceded too much ground, because a lot of them immediately, they sort of believed what was being said, you know, what had been fed into the news, and started saying, oh, no, you know, we condemn these, you know, they had very mealy-mouthed sort of response, like, oh, you know, any violence is bad, you know, they're not looking at the occupation or, you know, this very openly articulated genocide, but they're looking at just, you know, they're sort of rubbing it away as, oh, just vague violence. But I think since then, in the 3 years since then, I think that there has been a lot of activism and a lot of activity by Muslims, and a lot of it is led by this sort of young generation of Muslims. Sometimes working with non-Muslim organizations too. So, for example, there are some Jewish anti-Zionist groups, and there are some leftist groups. There's even some conservatives who oppose the war on terror. I think there has been a lot more action. Unfortunately, it has not really made an official impact so far. You know, we've seen some anti-genocide senators and people like that who have been elected, but I think at the official level, it hasn't made a big change yet. I think it definitely, just the fact that this genocide has been carried out so brazenly, and unlike, you know, the sort of most of the war on terror, it's literally taking places on people's screen, right? It's been live streamed. People are seeing that, you know, that these little children have been murdered very deliberately, very blatantly by Israel, and they've sort of seen that the way that Israeli pressure has sort of intimidated a lot of their, you know, their supposedly independent leaders. So because of this, I think a lot of people, this is not just Muslims, this is non-Muslims as well, have sort of, there's been a generational shift, which is that a lot of young people, a lot of even a lot of middle-aged or older people, but they've sort of become disillusioned with Israel. They've sort of seen through this idea that Israel is sort of a beacon of civilization in the barbaric Middle East. And they've also, a lot of people have also sort of seen the links between Israel and between these American wars. But at the official level, unfortunately, not much has happened yet. Maybe it will happen. I don't know. We can only, you know, hope and pray and you know, continue to sort of raise awareness. Inshallah.
1: We've been in a fascinating conversation here with Ibrahim Mu'izz. He's a student of international relations and history and has written for both academia and media on politics and political actors in the Muslim world. He's also the author of The True Story of the Taliban Emirate and Insurgency from 1994 to 2021. Ibrahim, shukran for your time this evening. Always great speaking to you. Great insights and much to think about. Barakallahu feek. And Allah subhanahu wa ta'ala bless all your efforts. Assalamu alaikum wa rahmatullahi wa barakatuh.
0: Ameen wa iyaak. Assalamu alaikum.
1: At 21 then, before 10 Central African time, this is where we head into our final segment of the show this evening. And it is our history segment, looking at the second best generation. It's a series presented by Sheikh Haitham Al-Haddad. And he continues talking about the just Khalif Umar ibn Abdul Aziz rahimahullah. Playing you out with that till the top of the hour from myself, as well as Yazdan behind the controls. It's been great being in your company. Till we meet again, assalamu alaikum wa rahmatullahi wa barakatuh.
2: Bismillahir Rahmanir Rahim. 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Let us continue the story of Umar ibn عبد العزيز رضي الله تعالى عنه ورحمه. We started in the previous episode to speak about the letter Salim ibn Abdullah ibn Umar wrote to Umar ibn عبد العزيز, and we said that he gave him very important advices. In the previous episode, we indicated that he gave him an advice regarding taking care of the context when he wants to apply certain rulings, or he has to take the context into account when he is governing the people and ruling them. He told him that the time of Umar ibn al-Khattab is different from your time, and the context is different from your context. So if you want to rule like Umar ibn al-Khattab, or like what Umar ibn al-Khattab used to do, then you need to put that into consideration. And then we mentioned the story, or the discussion, or in fact dialogue between Abd al-Malik ibn Umar ibn Abd al-Aziz and Umar ibn Abdul Aziz himself. Abdul Malik ibn Umar ibn Abdul Aziz is one of the children of Umar ibn Abdul Aziz. And he was a very righteous person, very pious person, and he was advising his father. And we said that this advice, the advice Abdul Malik ibn Umar ibn Abdul Aziz gave to his father, made his father responding by talking about the gradual implementation of Islam or Islamic rulings. And we spoke about this. Of course, we can't speak about the gradual implementation of Sharia in just one episode, and it takes us out of the remit of this program. As we said, one of the advices that have been given, or that was given to Umar ibn Abdul Aziz by Salim ibn Abdullah ibn Umar, he told him that if you were to sack someone, then do so if you feel that this person is not trustworthy person. And then he told him, don't say I can't sack him because I don't find a proper replacement. This is an excuse used by so many rulers, so many people in charge of certain organizations. They have among their subordinates people who are unjust, or people who might not be trustworthy. But the people in charge, they say that if we sack them, we will not find people knowledgeable enough to carry out their jobs. So we can't sack them because then we will be helpless. So Salim ibn Abdullah said, if there is a person who is not trustworthy and or he is not credible to take that position, just sack him and don't use that excuse. Then Salim ibn Abdullah ibn Umar said, listen, you have to believe strongly that the help of Allah Jalla wa Ala, the support of Allah Jalla wa Ala is given to those who have good intention and full sincerity. And you should know that the help of Allah Jalla wa Ala is according to the sincerity of the person. If the sincerity of the person is strong, the help of Allah Jalla wa Ala will be strong. If the sincerity of the person is weak, Allah Jalla wa Ala will not help that person or will help him according to the weak sincerity he had. Again, this is a very important advice, very profound principle was given to Umar ibn Abdul Aziz by Salim ibn Abdullah. If we take this on board and we implement it in our life, we will see, brothers and sisters, that in many cases we just use excuses not to implement Islam, or we just use certain difficulties around us and we say we can't do it because of these hindrances or because of these difficulties. And we don't rely on Allah Jalla wa Ala. We don't have full reliance on Allah Jalla wa Ala. We don't have real sincerity. And we should always remember that if we really have full sincerity, Allah Jalla wa Ala will help us. In particular, in matters related to other Muslims. And all of us know the ayah, وَمَنْ يَتَّقِ اللَّهَ يَجْعَلْ لَهُ مَخْرَجًا whosoever fears Allah Jalla wa Ala, Allah Jalla wa Ala will open a door for him. Umar ibn Abdul Aziz, radiyallahu ta'ala anhu, as we said, he used to fear Allah Jalla wa Ala. He used to be afraid of Allah Jalla wa Ala in all his matters, in particular when he deals with the properties of Muslims. One time they told him that you have a land in Khaybar. Then he said, this land has to be returned to the treasurer. Some of his family spoke to him about this, and they told him, no, it is yours. It was given to you by Abdul Aziz, your father. Then he said, he wrote to them, chase it back. What was the origin of that? So they found that this land was from the fay that the Prophet sallallahu alaihi wasallam made it for Muslims. Allah Jalla wa Ala gave it as a spoil of war or booty of war to the Prophet sallallahu alaihi wasallam, which is mentioned in Surah Al-Hashr. So the Prophet sallallahu alaihi wasallam made it lawful for all Muslims. Then when Abdul Aziz ibn, when Marwan ibn al-Hakam became in charge of Muslims, became the ruler of Muslims, he took over that land. So it was part of his properties. After some time, Marwan ibn al-Hakam, the first Umayyan leader from the Marwani branch, if you remember this, he took that land and he gave it to who? To Abdul Aziz, the father of Umar ibn Abdul Aziz. Then Umar ibn Abdul Aziz received it from his father as a gift. His father gifted it to him. Umar ibn Abdul Aziz commanded them to chase the land, to check about the origin of this land. Was it taken lawfully or unlawfully? So when they wrote to him the history of the land, then he said, this land should be returned to the treasurer. It should not belong to me. This is a very important policy that has to be adopted. Brothers and sisters, in many cases we receive some money, some gifts. If the property that we receive is considered to be fungible property, means different from gold and silver and money, fungible physical property, then this property should be returned to those whom it was taken from. So if there was a piece of land that has been stolen and it was gifted to a person lawfully, it doesn't make that piece of land lawful to the person, even if this person received it lawfully, because originally it was stolen. And the fungible properties are different from non-fungible properties. The fungible properties are different from non-fungible properties. Non-fungible properties are the physical, tangible properties. The fungible properties, like money, like gold, that is raw gold. So this fungible properties has certain other rulings. But non-fungible properties, like a land, a piece of land, like a laptop, a computer, etc., those properties, if they were stolen, they have to be given back to the person whom they were taken from. And this is the first point. Umar ibn Abdul Aziz also explained to us another important principle, that although he received these properties lawfully, but it doesn't mean that they become lawfully. And if you want to really to be careful, you have to chase the origin. You have to check the origin of those properties. Were they taken lawfully or not? Unfortunately now, many leaders in Muslim countries, they receive things from their parents, they receive things from the other members of the royal family, and they believe that it is absolutely fine for them, lawful for them to take that property. And we say that is not true. You have to check the origin of the wealth that has been given to you. Umar ibn Abdul Aziz radiallahu ta'ala anhu was so afraid of Allah Jalla wa Ala in all his matters, and we will keep repeating this in order to instill fear of Allah Jalla wa Ala in our hearts when we listen to his seerah or his life. One time, Fatima bint Abdul Malik, his wife, Fatima bint Abdul Malik ibn Marwan, she was his cousin, she was his wife, she is the sister of Sulaiman ibn Abdul Malik and Al-Walid ibn Abdul Malik. She asked him about why he is afraid of Allah Jalla wa Ala that much, and he gave her a very profound answer that has to be taken as a policy by anyone who becomes a ruler of anything. He said to her, and let us hear what he said to her. He said, O Fatima, I have been made the ruler over the Muslims, and I was thinking of the poor that are starving, and the sick that are destitute, and the naked that are in distress, and the oppressed that are stricken, and the stranger that is in prison, and the vulnerable elder, and him that had a large family and limited means, and the like of them in countries of the earth and the distant provinces. And I felt that my Lord would ask an account of them at my hands at the day of resurrection. I feared that no defense would avail me, and I wept. It is a very profound statement given by Umar ibn Abdul Aziz radiallahu ta'ala anhu, and it should be a policy of any governor, of any ruler. Here, I would like to present this to our Muslim rulers, wherever they are. In fact, I would set Umar ibn Abdul Aziz to be a perfect ruler even for a perfect ruler for any part of the world. I'm not just giving him as an example for the Muslim rulers. I would like to set him as an example even for non-Muslim rulers. Many of us look high to certain other non-Muslim rulers, and we don't know about the legacy of our Muslim rulers. And unfortunately, sometimes our history has been distorted, and some sects always focus on certain rulers and the oppression of certain rulers, and they neglect the justice that was taking place by many other rulers. And Umar ibn Abdul Aziz was a very perfect example. It is not the only example, but it was one of the perfect examples that we had in our Islamic legacy. See, his main worry about who? About those poor people, the devastated people, the people who do not find anyone to help them, no one to support them. He was not thinking of the poor people in his locality or in the capital city of the Islamic State at that time. He was worried about those poor people whom he doesn't know about. Those poor, devastated people or prisoners of war or captives who have been taken as hostages or prisoners of war by enemies of Al-Islam elsewhere. In fact, one time, one of his friends told him that he was traveling and he passed by a blind Muslim person was reading Quran. So then this person, he said to this person, Assalamu alaikum wa rahmatullah. The blind person said, Wa alaikum assalam, but where is salam in this land? So he said, what's wrong with you? And he was cooking something, that blind person, trying to cook something. So a conversation took place between that blind person and this one who was narrating the story to Umar ibn Abdul Aziz. The blind person said that I went for jihad against Romans, and they captured me, and I was taken as a prisoner of war. Then when they captured me, the king of Romans told me that if I become Christian, then he would free me. And he told him, if you don't become Christian, then I will block your eyes. I will take out your eyes, so you will become blind, you will lose them. So the person said to the friend of Umar ibn Abdul Aziz, I preferred that my eyes to be taken rather than my deen to be taken, and then I will end up in the hellfire. So the king of the Romans at that time, he in fact did what he threatened him, and he blocked his eyes. So this devastated poor person became blind. And then the king of the Roman left him in one area, and he was giving him little amount of food and wheat, which he needs to grind and cook. So a very horrible situation. So he was left in that place. One time, this friend of Umar ibn Abdul Aziz passed by him, and he noticed him, and then this story took place. So what happened is, this friend of Umar ibn Abdul Aziz, he went and he narrated this story to Umar ibn Abdul Aziz. Let us remember that in the first khutbah of Umar ibn Abdul Aziz, the first khutbah Umar ibn Abdul Aziz gave to his people, he said, one of five should come to me. And one of them is what? One of them is the one who is telling him about just injustice that is taking place in the Muslim land. Or the one who is telling him about ghulb, about mazalim, and about the needs of people in remote areas. So he told Umar ibn Abdul Aziz about this story. Umar ibn Abdul Aziz became very angry and he started to cry. And then he took the pen and the paper and he wrote a letter to who? To the king of the Romans. And he told him, listen, by Allah, if you don't bring this person back, by Allah, I will send you an army to destroy your country. Then this letter was sent to the king of the Romans. when the king of the Romans read this very strict letter, very harsh letter, then he said, oh, that righteous person is asking for us. We should not push this righteous person to write something for us like this. And he inquired about that person, and he said, by Allah, we will fulfill the promise of that righteous person. We will help that righteous person. This is what the king of the Roman said. The enemies themselves confirmed, admitted that Umar ibn Abdul Aziz was a righteous person, was a just ruler. In fact, there was another incident where the king of the Roman, he tried to help Umar ibn Abdul Aziz. Maybe we will mention it, inshallah, later on. So, when the king of the Roman received this letter and he said, we should give this righteous person whatever he asked us for. They said, when he was discussing this issue and when he read the letter, the news came to him that Umar ibn Abdul Aziz died. As you know, Umar ibn Abdul Aziz continued as a Khalifa for 2 years and 5 months. They said for almost 30 months only. So he died. So the king of the Roman, at that time, he said, a request given us by a righteous person should be fulfilled, and we should not deny it. And he wrote that this Muslim person should be returned to the Muslim land. Allahu Akbar. Very amazing, very touching story. I would like to ask our leaders, I would like to ask any Muslim in charge of Muslims or in charge of any organization or in charge of any affair related to Muslims, do we deal with our affairs like this? Do we deal with the Muslim affairs like this? Not necessarily fully like this, but at least are we concerned about what is happening to our Muslim brothers and sisters everywhere? Do we feel, as Umar ibn Abdul Aziz told his wife, that Allah Jalla wa Ala will question us about every single Muslim person? Do we feel that the Prophet sallallahu alaihi wasallam, as one narration said, that the story that we have just mentioned, there is one narration where Umar ibn Abdul Aziz said to Fatima, I am afraid that the Prophet sallallahu alaihi wasallam will stand against me at the day of resurrection, and I have to present my hujjah, my evidence. I have to present my case against the Prophet sallallahu alaihi wasallam, and I am afraid that I don't have a strong case to present before the Prophet sallallahu alaihi wa sahbihi wasallam. Do we question ourselves like this? Do we take these matters like this? This is a big question mark. We are talking about the story of Umar ibn Abdul Aziz for our young people to see our legacy, to see our dignitaries, to see our Muslim leaders, how they used to conduct themselves and how they used to govern. So they will not just say, well, this democratic system is the best system, this Western non-Muslim ruler is the best ruler, because they are comparing between these rulers and our rulers, unfortunately. We need to set these examples so we can learn. And in fact, Umar ibn Abdul Aziz, the story of Umar Abdul Aziz has been studied by some Muslims and some non-Muslims as well. By many Muslims and by some non-Muslims as well. And there was a study or a PhD about the way Umar ibn Abdul Aziz used to administer the matters the Muslim state at that time. Umar ibn Abdul Aziz was studied as a governor. Umar ibn Abdul Aziz was studied as a manager for a Muslim state, not just only as a political leader. Even there was a study about Umar ibn Abdul Aziz as a social worker, because he introduced so many social security principles. We might, inshallah, in the following episode, speak about those things that Umar ibn Abdul Aziz have introduced. Until then, Assalamu alaikum wa rahmatullahi wa barakatuh.
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1: Assalamu alaikum wa rahmatullahi wa barakatuh. We welcome you to the airwaves of Radio Islam International this Wednesday evening, on this Wednesday night. It is just about to go 13 minutes past the hour of 8, and this is the 3 Talk program. My name is Ahmed Waja, and I will be in your company for the hour, inshallah. And the 3 Talks are joining me in the studio is my colleague and my co-host on the program, Murana Sajjad Timol. Murana, assalamu alaikum wa rahmatullahi wa barakatuh.
2: Wa alaikum salam wa rahmatullahi wa barakatuh to yourself, Murana Waja, and to the listeners of Radio Islam International.
1: Yeah, so it's good to be back on the program. We were sitting here last week, and subhanAllah, it's really amazing the way the weeks fly, the months fly, the years fly. And, even if you have to, if you look at it more, I don't know, if on the various different platforms that you may be on social media, and especially on WhatsApp, you'll already start seeing, right? We are in September. Today is the 16th of September, so roughly about midway through September we have gone. And you already start seeing posters coming up for Jalsas. Then you already know that, you know what?
2: Time is up.
1: The year is already coming towards an end. The year is already heading in that direction. There'll be certain of the madaris and the darul looms that work Ramadan to Ramadan, so those will come up much later, but already certain madrasas already starting to plan, you know, the end of the year jalsa, that it's already September. Within a week, by next week this time, it'll schools will be closed, madrasas will be closed for the third term. And then they open, and once they open after about around about first week or in October, then it's just the 3 weeks maybe left of October, then November is exams. And so I think a lot of the madrasas and our dini institutions, a lot of them like to put out that, those jalsas and the invitations, etc., the planning of it. Maybe all of them have not put out their dates as yet, but at least they have started to think about the dates and planning around it, etc. And like we said, you know, once that happens, then it's already the end of the year. But subhanAllah, how the years just fly, how the months just fly. You'll, with your own kids, you know, remember them still being in class one, class two. Sometimes somebody even asks you that, you know, your son, your daughter, what grade they in? You're still thinking primary school grades, you know.
2: Yeah.
1: But subhanAllah, they're already in maybe eight in grades. Senior years of whether it's school, whether it's madrasa. Sometimes you'll meet a friend and tell you, you know, our children, how they are, how they're doing. And subhanAllah, sometimes they get a shock. Typically, this morning, I went to the LMA madrasa, right? I had to go to the madrasa to give in some papers. And I met one or two of the ladies that used to be in charge of the nursery school that used to help with the kids. And subhanAllah, they were really, really helpful as far as the kids is concerned, you know, with the nursery.
2: Yeah.
1: And they asked me about my son, Abdullah. How is he doing? And I'm telling them that, you know, he's already now, he's
2: an
1: finished,
2: adult.
1: Alhamdulillah, he's finished his hifz, and he's now doing Alim class. And they are like, amazed, Abdullah, that small Abdullah, he's already so big. And I'm saying, subhanAllah, you know, they say, no, Maulana, please, man, one day if you're with him in the car, bring him past here. We'd like to see how big he's gone now, you know. So yeah, it really makes you wonder, and really makes you think the way years fly by.
2: Yeah, it's true. And Maulana, you know, just speaking about this jalsa as part of it, I know, of course, logistics and there's a lot of work behind it, but generally also the madrasas that set out the dates a bit earlier, it allows you to facilitate, Maulana, because, you know, you don't realize, if say for example, Maulana, your son, now you said, no, alhamdulillah, I completed the hifz a few years ago already, right? But let's just say he was finishing this year.
1: Mm-hmm.
2: And of course you have certain family members,
1: right,
2: your parents, your siblings, maybe immediate family members that you want to call.
1: Mm-hmm.
2: If you away more or less, which weekend is going to take place,
1: right,
2: at least you can tell him, because at December 10, Maulana, first of all, it's a very busy period for people in their businesses.
1: Right.
2: Or if it's if people can take leave early in December, then they take leave because it's much cheaper than going a bit later on.
1: Right.
2: Some people like to do it earlier. So if you got your more or less dates, at least it makes it easier for. Of course, I mean you, your immediate family, your parents, your siblings. They're gonna now, whatever the case, maybe they're gonna cancel and leave all the other plans. But like I said, if you have perhaps somebody in the neighborhood or like these helpers that you're speaking about, and if you want to invite them for a certain function, at least they can also make that arrangements around that weekend. You know, because, like I said, I mean, many people's business in December runs Sunday to Sunday. You know, now you can arrange for that specific Sunday to say, listen, Morana gave me invitation. We're going to be there as a family or individual, whatever the case may be. So you're making some sort of an arrangement for your business for that day. Or, you know, another invitation comes in. Listen, I'm already invited out somewhere else. So it's good. And I think it's important. The earlier, the better. People get information about the Jalsas and, you know, so that they can prepare. And of course, like you say, Maulana, once you go back in a third term, there isn't much work left, or there isn't much time for teachers to do work. There is perhaps a lot of work left, but there isn't much time for the teachers to do work. And within no time, you're getting exam timetables for end of the year. And then I think by early November, your examination started already, Maulana. Exam started already, and then you just go through the exam period and children don't go back to school in madrasa, especially end of the year, because I mean, you know, other terms you can still say we're going to try and push out some work for the next term, but here there's no excuse that the child is going to accept from you. And it becomes that long awaited holiday for those children, of course, at that time, and a dreadful time for some parents. But you know, it's like you said, Maulana, already those people are looking forward towards that, and I read a post today. The guy said that it's 3 months left for 2027. I don't know what they've done in 2026. So, and it shows also importance of time for us. Also teaches us a lesson, the importance of time. You know, we just think, another month, another 2 months, another 3 months. That month, 2 months, 3 months is a weekend and it's done. Before you know it, it's 1-2 weekends that are gone by, and there you're sitting in December, it's end of the year, and you say, listen, it's too late now. I haven't prepared for this, or I haven't prepared for that, or I haven't done this, and I still got to catch up on this. And you say next year would be the same way then.
1: Yeah, that's very, very true, Ma. And as you say, you know, the planning of it and the invitations, the earlier that they come, the better it will be. Sometimes it really does become a bit difficult, you know, when you get an invitation that is late. And sometimes, especially like, you know, it's like a Hibs Khatam Jalsa, or it's a Jalsa that you really want to attend, you know. A close family member, a nephew or a niece or something that is finishing something, and you want to go, you want to be there for them. But then sometimes, if the invitation comes very late, maybe you've committed to something else. Maybe somebody else has got something else. And maybe that other function, you know, you could have maybe gotten out of it. But now the thing is that you told yourself, not this weekend is coming, December, there's nothing else that we're going to be doing, or maybe late November. At the moment, the diary is empty, the schedule is free. Let's go. Let the person know, no, it's fine, no problem. And now you get an invitation to say that, you know what, a nephew or somebody is finishing here, Chalsa is taking place, you have to come. Now, I mean, if somebody as close as a sibling, etc., you're going to drop everything and go for it. But it just puts you through that unnecessary difficulty, because now you've got to cancel.
2: You've got to warn somebody else.
1: It does become a bit difficult, and I suppose that is why quite a few of these institutions and organizations and madrasas and schools, or they try and have these invitations going out as early as possible. And yeah, there is just the ravages of time. There is just the movement of time, and we don't have control over the movement of time. Time is going to move, and time is going to pass. But what we can do is we can control our actions and the things that we do during that time. We cannot control time. We cannot stop time. We cannot make time go any slower. We cannot make time go any faster. But what we can do is we can control the actions that we do and the things that we do during that time. We can make that time valuable. Depends what we're going to do, or we can make that time just, as they would say, a waste of time. Depends on what we're going to do. So that obviously depends on each and every one of us. Like you said, Ma, 3 months before the year will be over. And, you know, it's just like the blinking of an eye, because from January until now feels exactly like that, like the blinking of an eye. Yeah. So you can imagine if there's, what was it, 8.5, 9 months that went by so fast, then what is 3 months going to feel like? And, you know, like we said, this 3 months is... It just goes so quick, because September will just fly, and October, okay, 1, 2, maybe 2, 3 weeks of work, etc. And before you know it, it's November, it's exams, and, you know, even if you yourself are not writing exams, you might be a working person, but the fact that the kids have got exams, it kind of like puts you into that exam feeling as well.
2: It dampens the mood. Yeah.
1: You know that, you know, at weekends you can't really go out because the kids are studying, and everybody's just stuck at home, and you got to maybe at times even, but especially with the more, I don't know if it is especially with the more younger ones, maybe it's especially with the more bigger ones that you got to supervise. I really don't know, but so you just got to be there for them, and, you know, supervise them and see that they are studying, and sometimes assistance. Sometimes they've got this tuition, and you've got to take them here and drop them off there. And it's all those different things that you got to go. But if you're saying 3 months before the end of the year, then it's just a few, maybe four and a half months before the next Ramadan. And, you know, it sounds, 4 months, it's quite a bit of time, or 5 months, whatever it is. But, you know, the way time just flies, SubhanAllah. Like we said, before you know it, it'll be December. That December, January, by the time you come back from schools open, half of January is gone. And then I think by that time it'll just be roughly about maybe half a month, maybe three weeks or 4 weeks, and it's already Ramadan. So, SubhanAllah, time really is the same.
2: Schools open around the 14th, 15th, is it 12th, 13th?
1: Yeah,
2: Ramadan. Even said 12, 13, but I think Ramadan starts around the 8th of Feb.
1: Yeah, exactly.
2: So you better come back early from holiday. You've got to tell the people this, yeah? Because then you got your Ramadan preps.
1: You got your Ramadan preps.
2: You got samosas in it. No, honestly, it's you got to. You know, we always speak about it. We're not going to go into that discussion, but we always speak about the physical preps. The spiritual preparation also is very important, because, I mean, you just come back from a holiday mindset, and within no time is a month of Ramadan. So we should be prepared, both spiritually, mentally, physically, for the month of Ramadan. But yeah, like you're saying, Mulana, you said, I think planning, Islam teaches this to us. You know, many a times we tend to blame things on taqdeer when we didn't plan for something. No, the taqdeer is supposed to happen. Supposed to happen. It's taqdeer. No, you can't say he was lazy. No, you can't say he should have done this. No, you can't say he should have done it. Taqdeer is supposed. Listen, simple and in an easy way for us to understand. You leave your car open in South Africa, it's going to get stolen. Don't blame it on taqdeer. You've taken your necessary precautions. No, something happened. Then you go and you say taqdeer. By all means. I mean, the hadith speaks about a'til wa tawakkal. Right. You take your precautions and you leave your reliance in Almighty Allah subhanahu wa ta'ala. So of course, in the same way, I mean, we find when Sahaba, Nabi Kareem sallallahu alayhi wa sallam, when went out in battle, then they wore armor. Nabi sallallahu alayhi wa sallam sat with the Sahaba the day before. They strategized, they planned, they spoke about routes that they're going to be using. You know, it wasn't just, okay, we'll wake up in the morning, we're going to Badr. And we'll fight. Done. End of story. But tomorrow we'll get to Uhud. We'll sort it out. Because Allah is there for us. So it shows us that, yes, 100% our reliance shouldn't be on the plan that we made. And shouldn't be on the armor that we're wearing or the sword that we're having. Of course, the reliance was never there from Nabi Sallallahu Alaihi Wasallam and Sahaba's side. That is why in Badr, after all that plan, he lifted up his hand and he made dua to Allah. To say that it's in your hands only. It's only for you to control. So the reliance was only in Allah Rabbul Izzah's side. But to show us the sunnah method of living in this world. There's a method of living in this world, there's a method of doing things, there's a way of doing things. So, I mean, more than just the fact that we have our ibadah, we worship Allah Rabbul Izzah, our salah times, there are times.
1: Right.
2: We don't get a fajr time, read fajr, zuhr, asad, maghrib, isha, and just carry on, right? I'm done for the day. Because Allah Pak said five. So five, finish. I read my five salahs, or end of the day when I'm done with my work, then fajr to isha, I'll read. End of story. There's a time for tahajjud, there's a time for fajr, there's a time for dhuhr, there's a time for asr. So Allah Pak has also showed us a system and a way of doing things. There's a system and there's a way of doing things. If there's no system, Maulana, you teaching in a madrasa, I'll send my child at 5 o'clock.
1: Mm.
2: Other parents say, I'll send my child at 3 o'clock. So, Maulana, I go from 8 to 10 at night, just hoping that in that time all the children come. So in everything, there's got to be a system, there's got to be planning, there's got to be a way of doing things. And like we see, this is what the Deen of Islam teaches us as well. So we have to have a plan in life, we've got to have a system in life, we've got to know what we're doing. And we can't just say everything is taqdeer, it will happen, or it was supposed to happen, that is why, you know, we just went without planning. So whatever we do in life, like we're speaking about these jalsas, kids going to school, going to madrasa, the studying time, all of this, there's a system, there's a way. If you pre-plan, it makes your task easier, it makes your life easier. So Maulana gave that example about receiving an invitation from somebody else, and somebody else didn't invite you, and that person might be closer. Now you got to put yourself to inconvenience, because on one hand you can't miss the one that is so close, on the other hand that person gave you an invitation earlier. So naturally, when things are planned and it's in advance, then there's a system that you can work your way around. You know, sometimes when it happens, both are very close. So now if it's a family invitation, then okay, you say to the wife, listen, you're going to have to attend one place, I'll have to attend, or the kids, or, you know, you just got to, you try your best to facilitate and assist and you know, try to please those that gave you an invitation out of honor and happiness. You know, so that is why that pre-planning and all of that, it's very, very important. And you find some people, mashallah, they work to the book, they're quite strict. Okay, I know sometimes some people perhaps cross the line a little bit. You got to leave a little bit room for that in case sake, or a little bit room for that takdir, like they say. But it's important, and I think it's part of our deen. It's part of the, I mean, we have a day of Jummah. You don't do Jummah any day you want to. The specific day that Allah Rabbul Izzat had given us. So Islam teaches us planning. Islam teaches us to do things in the right way. Islam teaches us all these aspects. And a lot of times, unfortunately, you know, we always would give an example, and this sometimes hurts, and just said that we don't know. But a lot of times, Maulana, when we'll talk about pre-planning, or we'll talk about certain situations in our lives, then we'll give example of, you know, this businessman I spoke to, that is why he's so successful. Listen, Nabi Sallallahu Alaihi Wasallam showed it to you first. It's just that unfortunately we don't realize. And because we don't know the life of the Nabi and the life of the Sahaba, that is why I'm going to give an example of so-and-so, or of a non-Muslim philosopher. Or I'm not saying it's not good to perhaps follow those ways, if of course it's in accordance with the Sharia and the Deen. But who started you off for this? And where it started off? Where he took all of this from? He perhaps took it. I mean, they say there are countries that with this dole system and things like that, it run on the sunnah of Sayyidina Umar radiallahu. And of course, this changes, perhaps not exactly. But it came from the time of Sayyidina Umar radiallahu. Where is Muslims supposed to be doing that first? We're taking that idea from somebody who took it from our fathers.
1: Subhanallah. Yeah, it's really, really, really amazing, Ma. Really, really amazing. So, you know, as you said, the importance of planning, and I think it's very, very true. We use, you know, that takdir card. It's something that we use just to get out of jail. It's something that we use just when we didn't plan anything, or we're not on schedule, or something's gone wrong, and it's supposed to have, you know, we were supposed to have done something, we didn't do it. Our laziness and our weakness, etc. Yes. Then we just like to use the takdir card. No, but it's takdir that it happened. But I mean, you could have done so much more better. You could have planned. And like you said, Ma, you've given some beautiful parables and some really, really amazing examples. You know, the example of Salah, how Allah subhanahu wa ta'ala has made it at its particular time. In a Salah ta'kanat al-mu'minina kitabam mawkuta. At its specific time. It's not just any time that you read the mass. Like you said, you know, otherwise any person could have just woken up in the morning and said, right, 5 Salah, let me start now for Jazor Asr Maghrib Isha. Before the person leaves for work, by 6, half past 6, the person's done with the salah, and now you're done for the day. But Allah subhanahu wa ta'ala has kept it at a specific period, and all about, it's all about planning, it's all about
2: discipline.
1: Yeah, that is exactly what it's about. When we look at when you really think about it, then there's so many examples of this planning, because like you said, it's directly found in our deen, and it's not just found in our deen. If you look at even in the Quran, in numerous places Allah subhanahu wa ta'ala spoke about the creation of the heavens and the earth. And whenever Allah subhanahu wa ta'ala spoke about the creation of the heavens and the earth, and Allah subhanahu wa ta'ala clearly mentioned fi sittati ayyam, in 6 days. Why 6 days? If Allah subhanahu wa ta'ala, Allah subhanahu wa ta'ala's power and might is such kun and fayakun, Allah subhanahu wa ta'ala. Ulama say kun is only for our understanding.
2: Yes.
1: Allah is not in need of saying kun.
2: 100%.
1: That also is just for us to understand if Allah had to say be, and it would have been there. But why was that done in 6 days? Ulama teach us one of the reasons why it is so that we learn that everything has got to be done according to sequence. Everything has got to be done according to plan.
2: And who's teaching that?
1: And who's teaching us this? Yeah. Who could have done it in the blinking of an eye? But Allah subhanahu wa ta'ala wants to show us that, oh man, this is the sequence that you need to follow. This is the way and the method and the system that you need to follow. Allah subhanahu wa ta'ala has made months of the year. Anybody could have said it out. Yeah. I'm going to, this year, I feel, everybody would have chosen Ramadan in winter.
2: June, July,
1: everybody would have said it out. I'm going to do Ramadan in February and then January.
2: No.
1: I'm crazy. June, July, my holiday. Right. I'm having my Ramadan is going to be in winter, and that will be fixed. Yeah, July holidays go, it's fine.
2: Yeah.
1: But at least I get my short days, I get my long nights.
2: Yeah.
1: Finish Tarawih, and you can still
2: late
1: go sleep after it. You feel like you get full 8 hours sleep even after Tarawih. So it's fine. Allah subhanahu wa ta'ala had a system and a plan, and that is what Allah subhanahu wa ta'ala gave us these months, and it follows a certain sequence. You can't choose when you want to do it. You can't choose when you want to do your fasting, whether you're going to do it in Shawwal, in Muharram, in Dhul Hijjah, when you're going to do it. Everything has got to move according to a system and a plan. The rising of the sun every morning, the setting of the sun every evening, the coming out of the moon every night, day changing into night, and night changing into day. There's a system that it follows.
2: And that doesn't happen, Malana. It's Qiyamah.
1: Then it's Qiyamah. Exactly. It doesn't happen. It goes against that sequence.
2: 100%.
1: That is the biggest sign of Qiyamah. Then 100%. It's the Qiyamah is then right on your doorstep. Then. So, it just teaches us, you know, the planning and to have everything in sequence. And, you know, planning doesn't go against Taqdeer. Planning doesn't mean that if you plan something and if you had to sit and work out certain things, try and put things according to sequence, that you're going against Taqdeer, or you're going against Tawakkul, or you're going against the deen of Allah subhanahu wa ta'ala. Like you gave beautiful examples even of Nabi sallallahu alayhi wa sallam, of the Sahaba radiallahu anhum. Everything had to happen according to plan. Now, like I said, if you really think of it, there's so many examples. No person is born as an old man and then becomes a baby. There's a plan and a sequence and there's a system. Everything has to go according to the system. Every baby is born as a baby and then you grow up, because that is, subhanAllah, it's not that Allah subhanahu wa ta'ala couldn't do it the other way. Allah subhanahu wa ta'ala has got the full power.
2: From time to time, Manana, the power was shown by Allah.
1: Exactly.
2: Like in the Adam alayhi salam, Maryam alayhi salam. It was shown.
1: Very, very clearly shown that Allah subhanahu wa ta'ala is not dependent on any means.
2: 100%.
1: But that is the system of Allah subhanahu wa ta'ala, that it's got to go according to the sequence. And sometimes that is what we fail to understand. Sometimes we try and skip one or two steps in the sequence. You're climbing up the ladder, you skip a few stairs, steps, you're going to fall. and then the same thing in life. If you're not going to plan, you're going to try and skip a few of those sequences, a few of those plans, etc., then what else can you expect besides the fact that you're going to fall? So it is imperative that we have this planning, and everything needs to be done, you know. And you'll see, Ma, those people that have their life, you know, not that everything is jotted down by the minute and by the second. But you'll see people that are responsible for their time, people that are conscious of their time. They are able to make very, very, very good use of their time, because they are actually conscious of their time. They plan, they're meticulous. They'll tell you exactly that, you know, I'm going to come I'll be passing by Lens and roughly after about 2:30, between 2:30 and 3, I'll come into the studio. I'll give you exact time, 2:42 and the seconds. Between 2:30 and 3 o'clock, inshallah, I'll try and be there.
2: You took into consideration the traffic, a little bit mishap, all of that.
1: All of that is taken. And then you'll see the person that now plans and he works according to it, then you'll see he'll be able to... Maybe he'll get the 3 o'clock, 5:30, but he'll get it. And you get the other plan. No, I'll come. I'll come. Sometime I'll come. He'll come after Isha even. Maybe after Isha, maybe even the next day, maybe even the next week, maybe he doesn't even pitch up. So, you know, that is the whole thing about planning. When you become meticulous and you try and adopt a plan and live your life as close as possible to that plan, then you find that you have enough time to do other things. You have sufficient time for family, for friends, for your own personal needs. You've got time for everything. And I suppose, Ma, that is the whole complaint that everybody makes today. We just don't have time.
2: Malana, you know where also I feel it's important, eh? And early on, I know we were going to start the discussion on leadership.
1: Right.
2: And just trying to tie it up a little bit, right? But just a small example of parents in a home. You know, mother and father, and of course you have your children. Now, Malana, this Sunday, your plan is perhaps to go picnic out with your family.
1: Mm-hmm.
2: Now, you're not informing your family about your plan, not your spouse, not your children. And Maulana's family now perhaps got an invitation from somebody, right? And of course, perhaps she said, listen, I'm going to confirm with Maulana, whatever the case may be. At the same time, Maulana, you spoke about your son with age, so he's got his friends, whatever it is. One of his friends said, listen, pray by my house on Sunday afternoon. Now, okay, I think it will be fine because my father didn't say we're doing anything this weekend, so I 90% I'm kind of confirming, right? And perhaps not in the day, he perhaps forgot to mention it to you, family forgot to mention it to you. Now it's already Friday afternoon and he kind of confirmed it, family kind of confirmed it. And then now you go tell them on the last minute, hey, listen, Sunday we're going out for a family picnic. But today I just confirmed with a friend of mine here, wife said to you, listen, I confirmed there. Now it's a simple thing. For you as a father, you might just feel, listen, I'm the father, what I'm saying is going, but you don't realize that the repercussions that you perhaps caused there. That friend perhaps now wants to cancel his invitation because your son might be a very close friend to him, or the family, that invite was perhaps specifically for your family only. Now that is getting cancelled, and those people, of course, never had any other plans because they banked on your family coming. So we don't realize that. Just a small, simple thing. We're not saying no. Sometimes spontaneous, everybody's free. Mashallah, when you do things spontaneous with your family, there's a lot of fun in it.
1: Right, right, right.
2: But you can't just keep on doing things spontaneously. You can't just say, no, don't accept nothing. We'll see Saturday what's happening. Sunday we'll tell the people if you want to come to the house or not. You tell your friend Sunday morning, you'll phone him. He'll get blimed. What is open for you? It's just like a small example we're giving. That might not cause, but later on or ongoing without you having plans, it can cause a problem. It can cause a problem. I mean, if our kids didn't come home with their timetables well in advance, Paula, you just said about it earlier on in the program that now your weekends are stuck. If you didn't have an idea when your children are writing, you're going out that weekend. Now your daughter says, hey, my appa said Monday we're writing. You know, it's small things, and it starts at home.
1: All right.
2: If you're showing the system there, I think then our children, our families will take it on to the next level. Now if you've got a bigger responsibility, if you've got people working under you. But if you started it small on your family, naturally on a bigger scale you'll do it at work. If you have an imam at post, if you have a principal, if you are in charge of many people working under you, you're given responsibility of a community. Now I think then you'll start realizing. So I think it always starts off small, and things that we perhaps take insignificant or we think we can overlook, because she's still in grade 3, what plan she's making. But if you start overlooking it from that age, then nobody will realize the importance of planning. Nobody will realize the importance of planning. Your children will grow up never ever informing you about their plans. You'll do your own thing, your children will do their own thing, everybody will make their own plans, and the train is going in different directions. And automatically, now it becomes on a bigger scale, you'll never learn to grow up with responsibility. You'll never learn to grow up having plans around you. So it then causes bigger problems later on.
1: Mm-hmm.
2: So it starts there. From that grade 1 and grade 2 child, it might seem so insignificant for you. It starts somewhere there. Then.
1: Mm-hmm.
2: I mean, they have their sports day, for example. I mean, they come home, they'll say to you, you got to plan something, like gazebo, umbrella, this, that. You go there unorganized. Yeah, these people, they just come unorganized, no planning, no nothing. Mm-hmm. That is how you bring up your child for his or her future also.
1: It's really, really, it's extremely important, Ma. As you're saying, you know, this planning, and we don't realize at times the repercussions that it can have. Like you've given a very beautiful example, and it's an example that you go through every week. Every week, because something is happening, and if you don't inform, sometimes, like you said, you know, that spontaneous and sometimes that surprise, that element of surprise, sometimes fun, and it's nice. Good. And sometimes to have it and to do it, etc., is nice and keeps
2: the spices things up. Yeah,
1: exactly.
2: Yeah.
1: But if you're going to do everything like that, then
2: you're going to cause a problem.
1: You're going to cause a big problem. You're going to cause a big fight. You're going to cause, and like you said, you know, the repercussions of it. It just happened, and
2: you take your wife child today. Ne? She'll say, okay, today's food I'll put away. Surprise me. Do it every day. She stop cooking.
1: Yeah, you're going to end up getting a surprise.
2: Yeah.
1: Yeah, you're going to come home and, you know, she'll say, I don't know, cook every day, you think
2: that's surprising me.
1: Yeah. So I thought, why must I cook? Because every day you tell me, no, tell her, put in the fridge, put in the fridge, put in the fridge.
2: You're surprising me.
1: The fridge is too full now, I can't keep on putting it in. Yeah, so, you know, there is the thing that we don't realize. That sometimes we may be, you know, laughing it off now because, but sometimes it can get a bit more serious, and sometimes it can lead to a bit more problems, you know.
2: Of course.
1: Sometimes you don't realize the repercussions of it. And like you gave the example, you know, with the son, and now they said something, and now he can't go. Now you tell him, no, I am the father, yeah, I'm telling you, I'll tell you when you can. You don't ask me for permission.
2: Mm.
1: But I mean, you didn't let the family know that, you know, this thing did come up, and it's just the son is eventually going to listen to you. But now, I mean, like, you know, you just put him in a tight spot with his friends. The friends are all going to say next time, you know, call this guy. Because
2: yeah.
1: You call him last
2: minute. Yeah.
1: I mean, you wouldn't like somebody has to do that to you. Now today you're a father, you can command and you can boss around and bully around, so you're okay with it. But when you, even as a father, somebody does that to you, with your friends, and somebody does that to you, you're not going to, you plan something, a fishing trip with all your friends, and somebody, you know, the guy with a boat last minute.
2: Backs out.
1: I got to, you know, they didn't tell me there's wedding in the family this weekend, I have to go. I mean, how do you feel now? Everybody's plans gets put on the back foot. Everybody's plans gets thrown out. So that is the importance of planning, and I suppose the place where we'll see this the most is in the life of Nabi Sallallahu Alaihi Wasallam. Subhanallah. He was, I mean, if you wanted to understand tawakkul, and if you wanted to understand, you know, these beautiful concepts, who better to understand it from than Nabi Sallallahu Alaihi Wasallam? Yet everything in his life was done, like you've given beautiful examples. There were things that were done according to plan. He didn't just walk onto the battlefield and say, you know, we'll get there, we'll see, let's get onto the battlefield, let's see who can fight, let's see who got a sword, and we'll just start fighting. Whoever got fight. No, things were never done like that. When he was shown that vision of Umrah, and he decided that, you know, let's go. The heart is yearning to go back to the Baytullah, to see the Baytullah, to go to the Kaaba, to go and make an Umrah. But it was done according to a plan. He didn't just say, you know, we're just going to go there, whatever happens, happens. We're just going to go to Makkah, and whatever they do, they do. We're just going to march through. No, there was things. We stopped at a place. We're going to send somebody first, go into Makkah, go and see if we're going to get permission to make that Umrah. So everything was done very meticulously. Everything was done according to a plan. And I think if we can just, you know, maybe live our lives according to that, if we can just bring some type of system into our life, if we can bring some type of planning into our life, it'll make our own life so much more easier. It'll make our own life so much more meaningful. And it just gives us so much more time than to do so much more things.
2: Yeah, 100%. And I feel with this, Maulana, we should try our level best to incorporate all of this here and tell our children and teach them that this is all part of the method of Allah, Allah Rabbul Izzah, the Sunnah of Rasulullah sallallahu alayhi wasallam, and the way of the Sahaba and the pious predecessors. We're not just taking these things out willy-nilly. This is not just coming out. I mean, Malana, in Islam we speak about mashwara. What is a mashwara?
1: Subhanallah.
2: What is a mashwara? Mashwara is pre-planning. Whether you're going out on a safar, you're going for jamaat, whatever it may be, madrasa has a mashwara, jamaat has a mashwara, ulama in the community have a mashwara. What is the reason for that? It's the reason behind it. It's the reason behind it. It's planning. We're doing it, yet we don't realize that this is a part of our deen. If we make that right niyyah, that right intention, this is rewarding for us. And we're benefiting ourselves in this dunya, both ways. We're benefiting ourselves in the dunya. You know, we like I say, in terms of if I'm going in jama'ah, then I say mashwara and I realize that, listen, this is a sunnah, so I should be doing it. At home, I'm doing something with my family. I'm sitting down and making a mashwara with them. I'm calling it a meeting, perhaps. And at that time, I'm not thinking that this is also a sunnah. So let me get the reward for it, for that right niyyah, for the right intention. Pre-planning my holiday, pre-planning the examination period that is upcoming with the family, pre-planning an event that is happening, an invitation, so whatever it may be. Whatever it may be, rather use the correct way for it and get the reward for it by following the sunnah of Rasulullah sallallahu alayhi wa sallam, by following the sahaba radiallahu anhum. In every aspect, Mawlana, just see in terms of when Rasulullah sallallahu alayhi wa sallam, prior to him leaving this temporary abode, when Nabi Kareem sallallahu alayhi wa sallam left, I think Sayyidina Zayd radiallahu anhu was the age of 17 in charge of the army. And there were many other great senior sahaba in that army, right? There was a reason behind that. There was a reason behind that. Why Nabi Sallallahu Alaihi Wasallam done that. So everything in our deen shows us there was a way, there were certain ways that Rasulullah Sallallahu Alaihi Wasallam done certain things. There was a way Nabi Karim Sallallahu Alaihi Wasallam attended to certain things. So everything has a way and a method in life. And we got to adhere to that method. We got to follow that ways. And again, coming back to that point of leadership, it shows us that a true leader is one that always has a plan in his mind. He always has a plan in advance before setting out on whatever adventure it may be, or whatever business it may be, or as a teacher, as a principal. There's always a plan ready for those that Allah Rabbul Izzah had kept me in charge of. So there's a way in the system in doing everything.
1: SubhanAllah, really, really beautiful. As you said, Ma, if you go through and if you search and if you look in the lives of Nabi Sallallahu Alaihi Wasallam, the Sahaba radiallahu anhum, the Tabi'in, Tabi'at Tabi'in, the great scholars, the great Imams, the great Mufassirin and Muhaddithin, there was always that element of planning, and that was part of their life, you know. In the various studies that they made, it wasn't just, you know, traveling, going here, going there, and seeing what they come across. No, they had planned. Everything had been done according to plan. And when we plan things and do things in that way, then we are guaranteed that level of success. As Ma said, you know, part of it, shura and consultation, was also from the sunnah of Nabi sallallahu alaihi wasallam. And in fact, not just from the sunnah of Nabi sallallahu alaihi wasallam, but that was actually instructed and commanded by Allah subhanahu wa ta'ala. Allah subhanahu wa ta'ala had commanded Nabi sallallahu alaihi wasallam that involve them and engage your companions in consultation. وَأَمْرُهُمْ شُورًا بَيْنَهُمْ. The matter between the Sahaba radiallahu anhum and Nabi sallallahu alaihi wasallam was always done through mutual consultation. And I mean, the fact is that Nabi sallallahu alaihi wasallam didn't need any of that mutual consultation at all. The Sahaba radiallahu anhum, as pure in their hearts and in their intentions and in their actions as they were, and as much as they had loved Nabi sallallahu alaihi wasallam, but Nabi sallallahu alaihi wasallam didn't need their counsel, and he didn't need their advice, and he didn't need to make mashwara with them. And he was making mashwara, and he was getting his orders directly from Allah subhanahu wa ta'ala. If he wanted to know now to maybe help him understand or to make a decision over a certain thing, he could have spoken directly to Allah subhanahu wa ta'ala and he would have gotten answers immediately. And the snapping of his fingers, he would have lifted up his hands and subhanAllah, the answers would have all been in front of him. Yet he made mashura, and not just he made mashura, Allah commanded him that you still need to consult with your sahaba. It wasn't just, it is more of a lesson for us that we need to learn that, you know, now the importance of consultation and in everything we do. In consultation, that is already the planning is done. You already know what is going to happen. You said to the family, you know what, this weekend that is coming up, or next weekend, it's going to be holidays, but now there's a function, somebody's calling us here, we've been invited. So the son already knows, you know, the whole family's invited. Friend calls him, Bri, says, guys, you know what, can't we reschedule, make it another time, we've got a family function. Somebody tells the wife something, you know, the community, somebody's having something, we're having a get-together or whatever, I'm sorry, you know what, we're going to have to reschedule, we've got something coming up this weekend. So it just makes everything easier, it just puts everything into perspective, and it makes everybody's life so much more peaceful.
2: Well, there's another aspect, I know we don't have much time, right, but and this is a topic that I think can go on for another week, especially this aspect that I'm going to bring up. And I think it's a good thing I'm bringing it up a bit later, right? But another aspect, Maulana, I feel with our mashwaras, and I'm not saying no again, and understand what I'm saying here, right? Many a times, Maulana, you're going for a holiday.
1: Right.
2: Perhaps Maulana has an alim that is senior to yourself or your sheikh, like they say. And I'm not saying no. Don't go and ask him his mashwara.
1: Mm-hmm.
2: But at the same time, many a times I feel that because I've spoken to him, I don't have to bring this to my family.
1: Mm-hmm.
2: Nabi Karim sallallahu alayhi wa sallam, in the Treaty of Hudaybiyah, it was the mashwara of Sayyidina Maymunah radiallahu anhu, I think it was, who advised Nabi sallallahu alayhi wa sallam, when Nabi sallallahu alayhi wa sallam said to the Sahaba radiallahu anhum, go and slaughter the animals for the dam, and then shave your heads and we'll be out of ihram. Then at that time, of course, Sahaba were ready to fight. They didn't want to now go out of ihram. They wanted to enter, make the umrah. And Maymunah radiallahu anha suggested to Rasulullah sallallahu alayhi wa sallam that Sahaba never ever opposed what you done. So if you go make, you go slaughter and shave your head, Sahaba will follow immediately. You don't have to say it to them. And Nabi sallallahu alayhi wa sallam took that advice, and immediately when he left his tent and he done that, the rest of the Sahaba followed. So Rasulullah sallallahu alayhi wa sallam, like you said, Maulana, the Nabi sallallahu alayhi wa sallam spoke to Allah Rabbul Izzah by the means of Jibreel sallallahu alayhi wa sallam. But Nabi went to his wife in the tent, and he took her advice and he came out of the tent. So certain things, I'm not saying no, that mentor of yours or perhaps somebody that you look up to that is perhaps experienced in certain fields, by all means go to that person also. We're not saying no for one second, but that doesn't mean discard your family. That doesn't mean they have no right or no say in your plan for your holiday or for their holiday or for their weekend or for their function. You know, don't cut them out of it. Think about them also at that time.
1: Very, very, very important. Like you said, it's a topic on its own. Most definitely, you know, it's no, most definitely. There's so many different examples that you can go through in their way, you know. You say you call it the you know, function for the family, but you went and consulted everybody else but the family, and then you know, on the holiday, and you asked this one and you asked that one, you didn't ask them, and then you come back and you tell them that, you know, I hope you enjoyed your holiday. All you did is you took us, we consulted everybody else besides us, but you enjoy your holiday.
2: They've taken everybody else with you.
1: Yeah, subhanallah. Anyway, we engineer indicating we still need an ad break to take, so we're going to have to wrap it up there for today. It has always been lovely to be on this program, and Jazakallah to Umar Sajjad for the wonderful input that he's always shares with us. One or two messages I see that have come through. Somebody saying, good topic tonight, Three Talk team. So Alhamdulillah, Jazakallah for that, for those messages. That brings us to the end of the program. Next up will be the news bulletin, and I'll actually be back on tomorrow morning sitting in for Maulana Habib Babat. So inshallah, I will be at tomorrow morning at 5. From us here at the Radio Islam team, Assalamu alaikum wa rahmatullahi wa barakatuh.
3: 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The ruling you always wanted to know. The answer that will bring you peace of mind and clear all doubts. This is your time to ask the experts. 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

0: 12 minutes past 8 o'clock. Welcome back to Radio Islam International for our weekly Fiqh Q&A program. This week we're crossing over to Port Elizabeth and our resident Mufti, Mufti Yusuf Musaji, will inshallah be answering your Fiqh related questions. So whatever questions, whatever queries that you might be having for Mufti Yusuf Musaji, the number is 072-786-1548. That is 072-786-1548. Inshallah Mufti Musaji will be responding to your questions, whether you are inquiring about any particular masala, if you want some advices from Mufti Yusuf Musaji, or if you want just clarification on any acts of our ibadat, then drop us a message on the number 072-786-1548. That is 072-786-1548. My engineer indicates to me we have Mufti Yusuf Musaji on the line. Let's firstly welcome Mufti Sahab. Assalamu alaikum wa rahmatullah.
1: Wa alaikum salam wa rahmatullahi wa barakatuh.
0: How are you doing this evening, Mufti Sahab?
1: Alhamdulillah, very, very well. It was a busy few days with the Radio Islam team. On Wednesday morning, I arrived in Gauteng, and straight from there, we drove to Northwest Province, to Zeerust. Yeah. And we had a Seerah program Wednesday evening, Monday, Maghrib to Isha in the Zeerust Masjid. Then we slept the night in Zeerust, and we made an early start around 7 o'clock from Zeerust to Botswana on Thursday morning. We reached Botswana and had some refreshments. And then we had a teacher's training workshop. And then we rested for the afternoon. And in the evening, after Isha, no, it was in fact Maghrib to Isha, we had a Seerah Jalsa. Alhamdulillah, they cooked for 700 people. So it was a huge event. That was on Thursday evening. Friday morning, I addressed the Alimat at the girls' madrasa, and then I had Juma. And then we made the trek back to Gauteng. A long drive from Botswana. We left there at around 2:30. By the time we pulled into Indonesia, it was almost 9 o'clock. And then Saturday, I then made the trek back to PE. So it was a busy few days. We're still recovering from the jet lag of the extensive road trip, alhamdulillah.
0: MashaAllah. At least you had an opportunity to meet some of the Muslims and our listeners in Botswana. May Allah subhanahu wa ta'ala accept all your efforts and inshallah continue taking khidmat of deen from you, inshallah, Mufti Sahab.
1: Ameen. Barakallahu feekum.
0: So, respected listeners, as we are constantly faced with different situations in our daily lives, and at times we may be unsure about correct Islamic ruling, sometimes we simply need clarification on a particular masala. So we have Mufti Yusuf Musaji, where you can inshallah forward your questions and he will respond to your questions. Even if you are seeking for any advice from Mufti Yusuf, then drop us a message on the number 072-786-1548. Mufti Sahab, to begin with, our first listener has a question regarding the manner in which we recite during Salah. So the questioner says that if you read in your mind in your Salah, will your Salah still be valid?
1: When you perform Salah by yourself, merely thinking of the words of the Quran in one's mind is not regarded as a recitation, a Qira'in Salah. There's an important difference between remembering the Quran in the heart and reciting the Quran with the tongue. For example, a person may mentally go through Alhamdulillah Rabbil Alameen. However, if the words remain completely within the mind, without the tongue, the lips actually articulating the letters, this does not constitute Quranic recitation of the Salah. So the first point is, when you begin the Salah, to say Allahu Akbar, to verbalize it. And you must be able to hear yourself, merely thinking about it. So your tongue moves quietly, your lips articulate the letters, you actually pronounce the words, but you not raise your voice as you would in audible recitation. So that is the requirement, that especially for the beginning of the Salah, that one actually says the Allahu Akbar. Many people just say it in their mind, or don't say it in a way that is audible, and that is problematic.
0: Jazakallah khair, Mufti Sahib. That gives us some important clarification regarding recitation during Salah. Next question is with regards to how to perform Qadha for Sunnah Salah. So the listener says, Mufti Sahib, that do we have to perform Qadha for our Sunnah Salahs?
1: As a general rule, Sunnah Salah do not have to be made up as Qadha if the prescribed time has passed. Qadha is obligatory for Mist, Fard and Wajib Salahs, whereas Mist Sunnah Salah generally do not carry the same obligation. However, there are certain instances when there will be a Qadha, or one would read the Sunnah even at a later stage. So the two Sunnah Rakats before the Fajr Salah, they hold an exceptionally high position. Said Aisha radiallahu anha narrates that Nabi sallallahu alayhi wa sallam said, Rakat al-Fajri khayrun min ad-dunya wa ma fiha. The two Rakats of Fajr are better than the world and everything in it. And this is in Sahih al-Muslim. And she also said, Lam yakuni Nabi sallallahu alayhi wa sallam ala shayin min al-Nawafil ashaddu minhu ta'ahudan ala Rakat al-Fajr. Nabi sallallahu alayhi wa sallam was not more particular about any voluntary salah than the two rakats of Fajr. So according to the Hanafi school, that if a person misses both the Fajr salah, the Fard, and the Sunnah, and makes up the Fajr salah before Zawal on the same day, he should make up the two Sunnah rakats together with the Fard salah. However, if he performed the Fajr Fard on time but missed only the two Sunnah rakats, their qadha is not obligatory. The ulama have nevertheless mentioned that he may perform them after the sunrise. There's also another noteworthy situation that if a person misses the four rakats before Dhuhr Salah, before the congregation for the Fard has commenced, then he should join the congregation rather than miss the Fard Jama'ah. Thereafter, according to the Hanafi school, he may perform the miss for Sunnah rakats after the Fard.

0: for it, for your questions on this number. Inshallah, we'll read them out. Next question says, Mufti Sahib, once in a party, I was offered alcoholic drinks to which I refused. Everyone was surprised at this and started showing sympathy towards me that I don't drink. I smiled and I acknowledged the sympathy. Does this constitute kufr, Mufti Sahib?
1: Yes, so, the first thing is that one should be wary of the places that you visit. You know, that one should not be in a place where there is alcohol being consumed. So that is inappropriate that a person be in a place of that nature. One should, be cautious in this regard, that there's gatherings that are detrimental to one's deen and to one's iman. Allah Rabbul Izzah says with regards to khamr, Ya ayyuhal ladina amanu, innama al-khamru wal-maisir wal-ansabu wal-azlamu rijsu min amali shaytani fajtanibuhu la'allakum tuflihun. Oh, you believe? Indeed, intoxicants, gambling, idols, and divining arrows are filth from the work of shaytan. So avoid them so that you may be successful. So there's an important difference between being courteous towards people and approving of something that is prohibited. A smile arising from awkwardness or politeness, or simply acknowledging what someone has said, that shouldn't be the case where that be interpreted as disbelief. But a Muslim should be confident about the Islamic values. You know, rather than feeling embarrassed about abstaining from alcohol, we should regard obedience to Allah is an honor, and it gives you the opportunity to, make dawah to your deen, to explain the harmful effects of alcohol and the beauty of abstaining from alcohol.
0: MashaAllah. Jazakallah khair for the detailed explanation and important clarification. Next question is with regards to talaq. Mufti Sahib, it says here that my husband has given me talaq e raj'i, and we are over the 3-month waiting period. Does this mean we are no longer married?
1: Talaq e raj'i is a type of divorce when the husband divorces his wife in an explicit terms. For example, he says, I divorce you, or you are divorced. Once the husband utters such words, the wife becomes divorced and she has to sit in iddah waiting period for 3 menstrual cycles if she experiences menses, or 3 months if she does not experience menses, or childbirth if she has conceived. If the husband wishes to take her back, he may do so during the iddah period. A husband may take her back verbally, for example, by saying, I take you back, or by being intimate with her, for example, having some sort of intimacy with her. If the husband does not take her back, as explained, during the iddah period, the divorce becomes an irrevocable one. Therefore, if he wishes to take her back after the iddah period has finished, he may do so only after renewing the nikah. So, in the inquired situation, the marriage has been terminated if you had completed your iddah period. The iddah is not necessarily only 3 months. It is 3 menses. So if after the iddah, if you wish to reconcile, you may do so with a new nikah.
0: Jazakallah khair for that, Mufti Sahib. Next question says that in rental properties, should zakat be discharged on the property or in the income of the property? For example, if someone has a car showroom where he lets cars, is zakat payable on the cars which is in his property or on the income?
1: So, in principle, assets that are owned by the person for generating rental income are not themselves subject to zakat. Zakat is therefore not calculated on the market value of rental property or vehicles, machinery, or equipment. Zakat will either be payable on the rental income that remains in one's possession on one's annual zakat date, provided that the normal zakat conditions are fulfilled. So, for example, a person owns a building worth, say, 500,000 rand, which he rents out. He doesn't have to pay his zakat on the 500,000 rand,

0: building, you know, what you, or if a person, car rentals company owns 20 vehicles specifically for renting to customers, the vehicles are income producing assets and not stock in trade, and therefore Zakat is not payable on the value of those vehicles. However, whatever rental income has been received and remains as cash in the bank or other, in other way a form, part of our one's zakatable assets, then Zakat will be necessary on that. It will be included in one's Zakat's calculation. So the intention for which the assets is held is important. If you bought it to rent out, there's no Zakat. But if you purchased it with the intention of resale, it's trading stock, and then Zakat becomes wajib upon it. So, you know, a motor dealer who owns cars for sale will generally include those vehicles as trading stock for Zakat purposes. But a car rental company that owns cars to hire them out does not pay Zakat on the cars themselves. If a person subsequently, you know, sells those cars, then on the income that a person had attained, that will be added to your Zakat wealth, and on your Zakat date, you'll pay Zakat on that.
1: MashaAllah. Jazakallah khair, Mufti Sahab. Zakat can become a little bit complex and difficult to understand, but the way you have explained and simplified it, it is very helpful. Jazakallah khair for that. Moving on further, Mufti Sahab, a bit of a lengthy question, and with regards to halal earnings and transactions. It says, Mufti Sahab, I have recently joined a scheme which works through recommendations. If I recommend a friend to a shop at a certain shops, not only do they give the friend's cash back return, but I also benefit with a percentage of the amount of money spent. In this way, Mufti Sahab, if I recommend 10 friends to spend at these merchants, I will create a network from which I earn money through my friends' shopping. Then, if my friends recommend further, they also receive the same benefit. From an Islamic perspective, Mufti Sahab, is there anything wrong with earning money in this way? Mufti Sahab, can please advise, and it will be much appreciated.
0: Yeah, so what I understand from your explanation is that you refer individuals to purchase certain items from merchants and receive a fixed percentage on the amount spent. So in essence, you are subscribed to a referral incentive program. That is it, a referral incentive program when you receive fixed benefits for referral. So it is permissible for one to accept such benefits, as they will be considered as a conditional gift, which is hiba or tabarru'a mashroot. However, we advise that, you know, the specific referral agreement plan needs to be checked by perhaps one of the Darul Iftas or some scholars.
1: Wonderful. Jazakallahu khair for that advice, Mufti Sahab. Next question now with regards to dua. That can you please give me a dua to read for buying my own house?
0: Yes, so when we look at the, you know, Quran, Hadith, etc., there's no specific dua that is mentioned for owning a house. However, Mullah Shafi al-Thani rahimahullah has mentioned that the verse for increasing one's sustenance, it may be written on a paper after Jummah Salah and kept in the house. The verse is وَلَقَدْ مَكَّنَّاكُمْ فِي الْأَرْضِ وَجَعَلْنَا لَكُمْ فِيهَا مَعَايِشَ قَلِيلًا مَا تَشْكُرُونَ وَلَقَدْ مَكَّنَّاكُمْ فِي الْأَرْضِ. So this particular verse that Allah subhanahu wa ta'ala says, we have established you on the earth and provided you with a means of livelihood, very little are you grateful. So it's not from the Quran or Sunnah, but it is a verse from the Quran, and the this is based on the practice of the pious. Also, in general, you know, when we perform the wudu, we read the dua, Allah maghfirli dhambi wasi'li fi dari wa barikli fi rizqi. Allah, forgive my sins, grant me spaciousness in my home, and bless me in my sustenance. So this is a dua that we read after wudu. And while reading this dua, make that intention that Allah grants you a house. Also, Allahumma rzuqni, Allahumma kfini bi halalika an harabik, wa aghnini bi fadlika man siwak. That is a general dua which we make dua for goodness in our barakah, in our rizq.
1: MashaAllah. Jazakallah khair for sharing those du'as, Mufti Sab. Just to remind our listeners, time right now is exactly 8:30. You are listening to Radio Islam's weekly Fiqh Q&A program. And if you still have any questions, I'm looking at some of the questions that we're still going to ask, inshallah. Your WhatsApp questions, I am seeing them. And we'll try and ask as much questions as possible. And if you'd also like to ask another question, or if you want to get any clarification, the number is 072-786-1548. That is 072-786-1548. Mufti Saab, the listener says that my question is slightly awkward, and I have had serious concern of this matter for a while. I have a significant underbite, bottom jaw is in front of my top jaw. I have visited the dentist in the past and they have offered surgery, as they say braces alone cannot correct it. So Mufti Saab, I don't have any problems eating or speaking. It only appears different to a normal jaw. So I would like to know, is surgery allowed and are braces allowed for me?
0: It is permissible for you to undergo orthodontic treatment with braces and corrective jaw surgery to correct the underbite or the abnormal jaw alignment. But what is necessary is to look at the fact that this should be considered a safe procedure by qualified medical professionals. Also, there's a distinction between, you know, changing one's appearance merely for additional beautification and correcting a defect, a deformity, or an abnormality. A few weeks ago, we shared on the airways the incident of Arfaja bin Asad radiallahu anhu, whose nose had been severed. He initially used a silver nose, but when it caused him difficulty, Nabi Sallallahu Alaihi Wasallam instructed him to use one made of gold. So this established the possibility of using medical procedures or artificial means to repair or to correct a bodily defect. So likewise, the braces are permissible when you use to correct crooked teeth or bite problems or abnormal defects. There is the prohibition of changing luxuriation, and that should be understood in, you know, where that is done with the intention for simply for additional beauty. But when there's a case of correcting some defect, then that would be allowed as long as it's safe and it's under the guidance of a expert Muslim doctor.
1: MashaAllah, Jazakallah khair for that, Mufti Saab. We'll take one more question before we go for our ad break, and inshallah thereafter we'll be taking more questions from our listeners as well. The next question reads, Mufti Saab, I came to know about this hadith from one of my friends that Nabi Kareem sallallahu alaihi wasallam said that do not store food. If you cook something for a day and it's left, do not keep it for tomorrow. Rather, give it to poor people. Can you please narrate the exact hadith and also explain it to me? Because in Islam, Islam is against wastages. So what's the meaning of this hadith then?
0: So you're referring to a specific hadith which I'm not familiar with. I'm unable to, you know, reflect on which exact hadith you are referring to, in which you say that the Prophet Sallallahu Alaihi Wasallam said that do not store food. Nabi Sallallahu Alaihi Wasallam, it comes in a narration, the Prophet Sallallahu Alaihi Wasallam used to sell the dates of the garden of Banu Nadir and store for his family so much food as would cover their needs for a whole year. Kana Nabi Sallallahu Alaihi Wasallam yabi'u nakhla Banu Nadir wa yahbisu li ahlihi quta sanatihim. So the prohibition for hoarding is referred to those items which are crucial to human livelihood, such as food items. And the Fuqaha also explained that this prohibition of hoarding is related to those things which serve as a means of livelihood of people and whose hoarding would otherwise cause harm to the general masses. As such, there's no harm in saving one's wealth for future use.
1: MashaAllah, Jazakallah khair for that explanation, Mufti Saab. We need to go for our ad break, and in return, inshallah, we'll try and take as much questions as possible. I'm seeing there are still so many questions that we still need to read out on air. We'll try and read as much as possible after this ad break.
2: 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Radio Islam International gives you the opportunity to embark on this journey. The question you think about every day. The ruling you always wanted to know. The answer that will bring you peace of mind and clear all doubts. This is your time to ask the experts. Tune in to the Q&A program with Maulana Suhaib Lasania, Monday evenings, 8 to 9 p.m., as he is joined by Mufti Zubair Bayat, Mufti Shafiq Jakura, and Mufti Yusuf Musaji. Radio Islam International. The world is

0: 21 minutes to 9 o'clock. Welcome back to Radio Islam International, and it's our weekly Fiqh Q&A program, and it is important that we seek guidance from those who are qualified and have the necessary knowledge. And for that, we have our resident Mufti, Mufti Yusuf Musaji, this evening, who will inshallah shed some light on the questions that you have sent or you are going to send. And inshallah, we can all benefit from the answers that Mufti Sahab will give. So if you have any questions, queries, the number is 072-786-1548. Mufti Sahab, once again, Jazakallahu khairan.
1: Ameen. Barakallahu feekum.
0: So we're moving on to the next question from one of the listeners. Says that the dua qunut that is read in witr of Isha, I get very confused, so I read three times Rabbana Atina. Is that okay?
1: So in witr, it is wajib according to the Hanafi madhab to recite dua after saying the extra takbir in the third rakat, and the preferable recitation is Allahumma inna nasta'inuka wa nastaghfiruka ila akhir al-du'a. You may also, for a reason, if you do not know the du'a, then you read Rabbana atina fi dunya hasana wa fil akhirati hasana wa qina adhab an-nar. If you read that, you recite it twice, once is sufficient. Recite it three times also fine. So that could suffice, but you should gradually try to learn the complete du'a qunut. But until then, your witr is valid. Even if you just say, valid with Rabbana Atina, that will also be sufficient.
0: Jazakallahu khair for that, Mufti Sahab. Next listener has three questions in it. We'll read out all three questions and you can respond accordingly. It says, I have three questions. One, when visiting the Qabristan cemetery, does the deceased see who's the person, people that came to visit, and can they hear your dua? Can a three-year-old child run around during Salah and his father can't control him? And thirdly, what is the proper way to spend time in Etikaf, as nowadays it's done as a festival?
1: Yes, so the life of the grave is from the unseen, and we should affirm what is established. Authentic ahadith prove that the deceased can hear certain things when Allah allow them to. For example, Nabi Sallallahu Alaihi Wasallam said that after the burial, the deceased hears the footsteps of those leaving the grave. Nabi Sallallahu Alaihi Wasallam also taught us to address the inhabitants of the grave by saying, "Assalamu alaykum dara qawmin mu'mineen wa inna insha'Allah bikum lahikun." Peace be upon you, O dwellers of place of believers. Allah willingly, we shall join with you. So therefore, the deceased may hear the salam of a visitor when Allah grants him the ability. So that is in terms of the first question. The second question was about the three-year-old running around during Salah. So what needs to be considered here is that, disturbing the congregation, running in front of people performing Salah, shouting or playing loudly, damaging or soiling the masjid, these are all factors that need to be considered. So if the father knows that the child cannot be controlled and repeatedly disturbs the Salah, should arrange for the child to remain at home until the child is old enough to behave in an appropriate manner in the masjid. In terms of the third question, which regards to spending time in itikaf, yes, so as the question suggests, that itikaf is not a festival, a social club or annual reunion. The purpose is a temporary withdrawal from worldly distractions and to devote oneself to one's Allah. And therefore, one should focus on the salah, tarawih, recitation, dhikr, istighfar, dua, nafil salah, studying beneficial books, reflection, repentance, searching for Laylatul Qadr. A person may not be able to, be in this all the time. So when you speak when there's benefit, rest when it's necessary, and spend the remaining of the time connecting with Allah.
0: MashaAllah. Jazakallahu khair for answering all those three questions and giving beautiful advices to that. The next question says, Mufti Sahab, please advise, what tasbih to read at the time of tahajjud?
1: There's no specific tasbih for tahajjud time. You can make any dhikr, whatever prescribed masnoon adhkar that you have from your spiritual mentor or the basic adhkar that is in the hadith. Read any of that. Allah subhanahu wa ta'ala says, "Wa bil ashari hum yastaghfirun," and before dawn they seek Allah's forgiveness. Surah Al-Dhariyat. So we should say, you know, Astaghfirullah and Astaghfirullah. That should be on our tongue, because that is what has been, how the Sahaba have been described. Also to recite to salawat, durood upon the Master Sallallahu Alaihi Wasallam, make sincere dua for yourself and for your family at that time.
0: Jazakallahu khair for that. Next question with regards to SASA. Mufti Saab, the questioner says that I was on the SASA age grant. I had to go back to full-time work after my husband passed away. Now I'm in a dilemma. Should I inform SASA or leave it for now? Most people say just leave it. It's all our taxes. But I'm not sure, Mufti Saab. Is the money haram then?
1: So it's all our taxes does not make it permissible. Public funds must be taken according to the conditions laid out by them. So there's certain conditions, and you need to abide by those conditions. And there should be no lies that are spoken in the process. It's not necessarily the case that if you are working, that you would automatically now disqualify for the SASA funds. You need to look at the declaration, what it states, and in the process, if you do not speak any lie, and then it would be permissible for you. But if there's a question which is asked and you do not state the correct answer, then you'll be sinful for that.
0: Jazakallahu khair for answering that. Just to remind our listeners, time right now is exactly 8:45. You are listening to Radio Islam's weekly Fiqh Q&A program. If you have any questions and queries for Mufti Yusuf, the number is 072-786-1548. Mufti Saab, next question with regards to wudu. It says, I wanted to know, when I make wudu, Mufti Saab, I missed my masa of my head and nape fingers. I realized when I completed my wudu. Is my wudu still valid? I did make wudu again, though.
1: Yeah, so if you forget any part in the wudu, then you can afterwards just make that particular part that you've missed out. You don't have to repeat the entire wudu. You could simply wet your hands and make masah for at least one quarter of your head, provided that nothing has occurred that breaks the wudu. And the sequence and continuity of wudu are sunnah according to the Hanafi madhab. Making the masah on the back of the neck with the back of the fingers, that is recommended. It's not farz. And therefore, missing only the neck would not affect the validity of your wudu.
0: Jazakallahu khair for answering that mas'ala as well, Mufti Saab. Next WhatsApp message says for Shafi related, so I'll leave it for our Shafi segment in the next hour. Let's move on to the next message. Says that, Mufti Saab, are ladies allowed to visit Qabristan?
1: Nabi Sallallahu Alaihi Wasallam first prohibited, then he allowed it. So ladies should not, as a law, be going for the janazah and participating in the burial itself. But they can go and visit the Qabristan, you know, at a time when there's no one there at the Qabristan, and there's no intermingling, etc. Then it would be permissible. So and they should also be able to keep control and keep composure. Shouldn't be any be wailing or any display of sadness openly. Then it would be permissible.
0: Jazakallahu khair for that, Mufti Saab. The next message says that I am Wali Ahmed Firk from Pakistan, Lahore. My question is, during traveling Qasr Namaz, how many kilometers according to Hadith?
1: It is 78 kilometers from the boundary of where you live to the boundary of the suburb that you entering. So from when you just say you're leaving Lanesia, from the boundary of Lanesia till where you're going to, just say you're going to Pretoria, then till the boundary of the suburb in Pretoria must be 78 kilos or more, then you are a musafir.
0: Jazakallah. Next questioner says that if a ma'zur has wudu and then reads the following salah, and then while in the next salah breaks his wudu, should one continue or make a fresh wudu?
1: The question is slightly ambiguous. That if the ma'zur has wudu and reads the salah, and while in the next salah breaks his wudu, So if it is the Nafil Salah of that particular time and it broke for the very reason for which you had become a Madhur, then there's no need to break the Salah and repeat the Salah. Because, you know, you're within that time. But if the time has elapsed and it's the next time after that, then at the beginning of that time, you've got to make a fresh wudu.
0: Jazakallahu khair for that, Mufti Saab. Next question from an elderly sister says that I'm an elderly lady. I live alone. I always visit family and friends, but I feel hurt because nobody visits me. Should I continue visiting, Mufti Saab? I feel they might not want me to visit them.
1: Yes, you know, it's heart-wrenching when we hear questions of this nature, knowing that this is a question for us on the Q&A, but it's a lived reality for the person that is living by this and experiencing this. So we understand that you feel hurt, and when you make an effort to visit others but nobody visits you, that silence can feel like rejection, especially when you're alone. However, their failure to visit does not necessarily mean that they do not want you. People sometimes become absorbed in their work, in their children, in their personal difficulties, that they may not realize how lonely another person feels. So you should continue, especially your family, you know, call beforehand to ask whether it's a suitable time. Notice how they receive you. They welcome you warmly. See no reason to assume unwanted. You know, keep visits pleasant and reasonably short. If someone repeatedly appears uncomfortable or uninterested, reduce the frequency without completely breaking the relationship. And occasionally invite them directly. I live alone. I would appreciate if you visit me sometimes. You know, people may not understand your need until you gently express them. Nabi Salsam said, "Laysa al-wasilu bil mukafi, walakin al-wasil ladhi idha qutiyat rahimuhu wa rahimuhu wasalaha." The one who truly maintains family ties is not the one who merely reciprocates. Rather, it's the one who continues maintaining ties when the other cuts the ties.
0: MashaAllah. Jazakallahu khair for those beautiful words of wisdom. Mufti Saab, next question says, I would like to know concerning the 4 rakat sunnah of Zohar Salat. If one is late and only managed 2 rakats, is it permissible to read the 2 rakats and read the 2 rakats after the 3rd salah? Or does one have to read all 4 before the 3rd? Can one read the 4 rakat sunnah after if one is used to reading the sunnats?
1: Yes, so there are 4 sunnah mu'akkara before Dhuhr and then 2 after Dhuhr. So if you are late in the sense that there's 2 minutes left, then you cannot read the sunnah mu'akkara, the 4. You won't have enough time. So in that instance, then you just make a general nafil salah, and then you know, you do that. But so that would be the, and then after the Dhuhr salah, you'll make the 4 sunnah, which is generally performed before.
0: Jazakallahu khair for that, Mufti Saab. Next question is a bit of a lengthy question. It says, I wanted to know, Mufti Saab, if curses fall on us. The reason I ask is because I had a friend on WhatsApp who I communicated with very often. However, I didn't know that she had passed away. Anyway, her husband messaged all her friends from her phone informing them of her passing. I read the dua and I sympathized, but this man then continuously messaged me and trying to call, but I didn't answer. I then told him to stop messaging me as he's a non-mahram and that I was his wife's friend and now she's gone, so she should delete all the ladies' numbers. He then said some really bad things and cursed me, saying that I have no compassion. So I again reminded him that I cannot console him as he is a non-mahram and that isn't my duty. So will his curse fall on me, Mufti Saab?
1: Yes, so the question is a pertinent one, that, you know, you should not live with the fear that this curse will automatically fall upon you. A curse is not a magical power. Nothing can harm a person except with the permission of Allah. And, you know, based on what you had shared, you offered condolences and then placed a legitimate boundary with the messages, you know, attempted calls continued. So a brief, respectful message of condolence, that would be fine, but you're not required to become his source of emotional support, maintain an ongoing private communication. What you need to understand is that when a person curses something, the curse rises towards heaven, but if the person curses, does not deserve it, the curse returns to the one offer uttering it. Therefore, if you did not oppress or insult or deprive him of any right, his unjust words will not harm you. Inshallah, his grief may explain his emotional reaction, but it not justifies insulting or cursing you.
0: That's important advice. Jazakallahu khair for that. Next question says, is it permissible to take money from a customer without him choosing goods from your business? It is in a form of a voucher. When he use ready to purchase, he buys and we deduct the money paid in.
1: So basically that money that you're taking from the customer, that will be held as an amanat. The customer is giving you some money as an amanat, and thus is now will be held as an amanat, and then the customer, as they need, they can draw from the amanat.
0: Jazakallahu khair for that, Mufti Sahab. Next question says, I am a paraplegic. I'm often wet. How do I make my salah? Please advise.
1: Yes, so alhamdulillah, you know, the fact that you are paraplegic and often your salah, that is heartwarming. May Allah increase you and may Allah take you from strength to strength. So basically, you know, the basic principle will be the same. And that one will perform salah like how everyone else performs salah in terms of wudu, qibla, and facing the qibla, etc. May Allah grant strength and grant you immense reward.
0: Ameen, ameen. Jazakallahu khair. We'll take last three questions for this evening. Mufti Sahab, it says that if Fajr finishes at 6:01 and then Fajr ends at 6 o'clock, will my salah be valid?
1: So as long as you finish your salah before the sun starts rising, because once the sun starts rising, then the salah breaks immediately. So as long as you may complete the salah before the sun starts rising, the salah will be valid.
0: Next question is with regards to inheritance, and we always remind our listeners that when it comes to inheritance, then you should give everything detail in writing, and then preferably send it to one of the iftar departments, and then they will give you a response in writing based on what you have written. So this question, Mufti Sahab, says that lady passed away, leaving husband, two daughters, mother, one brother, two sisters, and no son, no father. Please advise distribution of shares. So I think they need to give it in writing, and inshallah one of the iftar departments will respond to that. Moving on further, Mufti Sahab, let's take the last question. It says that, Mufti Sahab, Molana, please help me. My children tell family members that I'm a drug addict and they don't trust me. Please let me see how it affected as I suffer with depression, and not to me, my pension, I don't have a cent. Can't even give out sadaqah.
1: Yes, a difficult situation. There's obviously going to be some basis to why they call you a drug addict. Maybe it was in the past. Maybe you've given it up. Maybe it was a false accusation. So we won't base anything on that. The fact that, what needs to be done now is that you need to, in terms of the way forward, what you need to do is that you need to speak to a doctor as soon as possible, ask the doctor to assess your depression, memory, request a family meeting with a neutral person, a trusted alim, ask your children to explain their specific concerns, instead of simply labeling, and also... So yes, sir. So these are some of the points to keep in mind.
0: Wonderful. Jazakallahu khair, Mufti Sahab. We leave it at that for this week. May Allah subhanahu wa ta'ala reward you and accept your sacrifices and accept you for the khidmat of his deen as well. Jazakallah for sharing these beautiful advices and answering so many questions. Till next time, fi amanillah.
1: Assalamu alaikum wa rahmatullahi wa barakatuh.
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1: 11 minutes past 9 o'clock. Welcome back to the second and the final hour of our weekly Fiqh Q&A program. In this hour, inshallah, we start off with Mufti Muhammad Hafiji from the finance desk of Jamiatul Ulama South Africa. Mufti Sahab will be answering your finance-related questions as well as the conscious consumer. And whatever questions that you might be having with regards to finance, do forward it on number 072-786-1548. That is 072-786-1548. Let's firstly welcome Mufti Muhammad Hafiji. Hopefully that he must have recovered this week. Last week when we were speaking to him, he was, mashallah, very active in the Jamiat's AGM that took place behind the scenes, working hard, and hopefully now he might have a good rest and back to normal now. Mufti Sahab, assalamu alaikum wa rahmatullah.
2: Wa alaikum salam wa rahmatullahi wa barakatuh, Murana Suhaib. Jazakallah khair for once again another opportunity.
1: Yes, you do sound better also, Mufti Sahab, more fresh also. Hope you had a good break.
2: Alhamdulillah, can't complain, no real break per se, but back at work and in the routine of things and trying to assist wherever possible, enjoying the interactions with the public in terms of their day-to-day affairs and interacting with the personal matters. Definitely something that is highly stimulating and probably a priceless opportunity.
1: MashaAllah, may Allah subhanahu wa ta'ala accept your khidmat and may Allah subhanahu wa ta'ala take you from strength and strength, strength to strength, and then continue taking khidmat of deen from you, inshallah.
2: Ameen.
0: The Commerce Question with Mufti Muhammad Hafiji, only on Radio Islam International.
1: Maaf, apologies for that, Mufti Sahab. You were saying something.
2: No. I was just appreciating your opportunity that you gave me once again, Mara.
1: Jazakallah. We also look forward to benefiting from you and with your vast experience that you have. Inshallah, we look forward to next 25-30 minutes in your company and benefit, inshallah.
2: Inshallah.
1: Mufti Sahab, a message that came through, and they're querying about some of the advices that you shared for the youngsters. So let me read out a message, and inshallah you can respond to it accordingly. It says, Mufti Sahab, on the 15th June evening question and answer program, Mufti Sahab was asked about what a student can do online to earn an income. Mufti Sahab made some suggestions. Unfortunately, I did not get to note them down. I have searched on the site for podcasts, if programs, but cannot find it as well. If possible, can details or link program, or if Mufti Sahab can repeat those advices that you shared now on air?
2: Okay. So it's a good thing that if listeners have identified something and they can recall a specific date on which they heard something, inshallah it can be traced and we can try to find it. That's number one. Number two is maybe if our engineering team can assist with drawing the program or a recording or snippet of the program, it will help, inshallah, so that our listeners can benefit from the response that was provided spontaneously at that time, right? Thirdly, I do have some scant records of queries that have come in. Maybe what we can do, Marana, while I'm searching for the queries that came in on that particular date, you said it was 15th of June, right?
1: Yes, correct, 15th June, G.
2: So while I'm searching for that, maybe let's take a few, at least one question more, maybe. Hopefully by then I would have found the question, and I can try to just jog my memory in providing a response to the listener who's asking for a repeat.
1: Yeah, sure. We can do that, inshallah. Let's take another question from one of the listeners, and inshallah, in that time, it will give you some time to go back to your archives and get some advices, inshallah. So, next question says, Mufti Sahab, I am actively working on mine and my wife's Islamic world. So, how do I know what to include in the list of important information that I am preparing?
2: You know, I must say there are very, very few people who actually enjoy thinking about the practical consequences that will arise in the event of their own passing. If you ask me, I would say, in light of the hadith of Nabi Sallallahu Alaihi Wasallam, this is what defines a truly intelligent person: someone who has the maturity to reflect over the consequences that will arise in the event of their own passing. People who have done this and who do it regularly will tell you that it's probably one of the most liberating experiences, and it's also one of the most humbling things, because the more they think about afterlife, the more they it creates a balance in terms of their worldly pursuits and how much they want to chase and run after something in this world. So it even facilitates sound or better decision making when people focus on the hereafter and their own passing on, right? So I'm happy to hear that somebody is actually actively involved in trying to make sure that the Islamic affairs are in order, particularly the Islamic world and that of their own spouse. Very good thing to start off with. I would say this exercise that you've just embarked on as a person trying to gather all the important information of your personal life and your personal life of your spouse and cohort is probably more important than the world itself, because of the complexity of life, right? So much goes on in our lives that the side information surrounding your life has suddenly become more important than the world itself. Because you can have a world, but if you don't have all of that side information, the world becomes a bit more difficult to implement, so to say, right? Now, there are two ways in which our listener could manage the situation. One route they could go is simply walk into any one of the six branches of Jamiatul Ulama South Africa and obtain a recent copy of the Islamic World. The recent copy, through much toil and effort of the Wills and Estates Department, they've prepared a guidelines folder and a full docket and dossier of documents that relate to your, one of them is your estate information file. So it's quite a thick web of pages that contains some of the most commonly found pieces of personal information. So you can just obtain that if you want to. If you already have the will, fill out that personal information file, estate information file, and you're good to go. All your information will be in one place, right? Alternatively, what I can try to do, the second route, is maybe quickly go through the broad areas where the people can consider, so that they don't miss out the key pieces of information, right? The first thing I can think of is maybe just recording or informing someone about the location of your will, your original will. Tell someone in which cupboard or which drawer or which, you know, safe is it kept in, so that someone is able to locate it in the event of your passing on, number one. Number two is, in a broad stroke, anything that is of a personal legal nature should be gathered, like maybe marriage certificates, if you're married through an antenuptial contract without accrual, birth certificates, any legal type documents can be kept together or gathered for in the process of putting all your information together. Item number three I can think of is the information regarding your executor, the person who's going to step into your shoes to wind up your estate. Ideally, try to have the name of that person and the contact information so that your loved ones know who to contact and on what particular details. Don't just have a signature there of an executor and no one can make out who signed that will as an executor, right? You'll have to name that person and keep their contact details accessible. Then your personal financial affairs is the most obvious one. Your bank accounts, maybe your retirement savings, your credit cards, your home loans, your vehicle finance, or any other investments that you hold. Anything financial should be recorded in a broad stroke, especially institution, maybe bank account or account names, maybe a relevant password here and there. Obviously, for safety reasons, you've got to manage those more carefully. But in a broad stroke, the financial issues of your life need to be kept. Item number five I can think of, which is linked to your finances, is your income tax information. In South Africa, you need at least a tax reference number, which helps to trace all of your details. Together with your tax reference number, even just the person who you use, the contact details of that person who you use to advise you on tax affairs, is something that needs to be recorded. I forgot to mention earlier on the title, on the legal batch of documents, your title deeds for immovable property. You'll need the original ones, so try and keep that. Same goes for motor vehicles. You need to have all of those documents on hand, put together in one place. If you have shares, any share certificates should be gathered. These days, people hold cryptocurrencies or virtual assets without details of those assets. They literally irretrievable, so important to document those. Issues of your children, maybe your children's medical history, immunization records, all of those things. Firearms, these days people also have firearms, and there's quite stiff regulation in terms of moving those firearms from one person to another. So make sure the relevant licenses are all in place. I've gone through a non-exhaustive list of what should be or what can be included. It's probably much more. If anyone is to walk into one of our six branches, they would be able to obtain a copy of the a latest copy of the Islamic Will, which contains an estate information file that has been compiled by the Wills and Estates Department. That file is much more comprehensive than I could do justice to, and I'm hoping that our listeners will benefit from that particular piece of documentation, inshallah.
1: Inshallah, inshallah, mashallah. Jazakallah khair for sharing those tips and guidelines with regards to drawing up an Islamic will. Allah subhanahu wa ta'ala reward you for sharing that with our listeners and refreshing our memory as well. Time right now is 22 minutes past 9 o'clock. You are listening to Radio Islam's weekly Fiqh Q&A program. And on the line we have Mufti Muhammad Hafiji, who's answering your finance-related questions. If you have any finance-related questions, the number is 072-786-1548. Mufti Sahab, can we come back to the first question with regards to the person inquiring about advices that you shared, what students can do online to earn an income? Do you have any information regarding that?
2: I can try. I don't have the precise recollection of what I had advised at the time, but with the few minutes that you gave me there, I could think of a few things, right? One of the things I recall talking about in response to that question of what someone can do on the side while they're a student, right, was the one I recall was the aspect of these paid surveys. Now, I'm not necessarily suggesting for one moment that if you just fill out the survey, you're going to be able to live off what you earn from filling out a survey, right? It's not going to be big money that you can pay big ticket items off and all of that, right? It's going to be small money, but there is some role for participation in surveys as a form of income. I know there's a site called Survey Time. There's a site called YSense, the alphabet Y, and then S-E-N-S-E. So Survey Time, YSense, these are websites where different kinds of research, market research platforms upload their surveys. Some researchers, some business people upload surveys there. You fill out those surveys. Maybe for a survey, you'll get maybe a few hundred rand per survey that you fill out. It's not going to be big money, but it's something as opposed to nothing. Then there was a reference made to some of these platforms like, you know, to design stuff like Canva, and you use Figma. Figma is also another creative platform where you create content, maybe some kind of marketing advert or something of that sort, and produce it for a business and make some money in the process to live and survive. There was also mention of writing platforms. If I'm not mistaken, Upwork and Fiverr are both platforms that allow you to basically create a profile, and then you can do some part-time writing for someone where you charge a few rands per word that is written, and you generate content for organizations. The sites that normally allow you to create that platform are Upwork, Fiverr, and People Per Hour. That's the other one, People Per Hour. Those are the ones that I recall. And then I also talked about, if I recall this, I hope I'm getting this, I'm not mixing up responses, but there was a response mentioning something about managing other people's profiles, like their emails. And, you know, say you get these senior executives at companies, they have massive inboxes that they struggle to make sense of. So you manage a person's emails, you manage a person's maybe appointments, you post on their social media platforms, maybe you handle their invoicing, maybe simple things like that through platforms like Fiverr and People Per Hour. So it's just a matter of creating a platform for yourself or a profile on the platform, Fiverr or People Per Hour, And then you basically draw, you market yourself in this particular space to generate some kind of income. The last one I talked about at that time, if I recall, was the tutoring. So if you have a specific skill, let's say you know how to make something, or you know how to cook, or you know how to, I don't know, how to you know how to solve a particular kind of a problem, and you use platforms for teaching. The one I know of, there's so many, I can recall seeing the one called Teach Me Too. It's Teach Me and then the number two. Teach Me Too is also a platform where you can upload tutorials of things that you know, and in the process generate some kind of revenue. I don't know if this is an exhaustive list. I'll have to check again if I pick up any further information on the recording. But for now, this is what I can recall having responded to at the time in June.
1: MashaAllah. Jazakallah khairan once again for sharing that information with our listeners. Mufti Sahab, another message coming from one of the listeners says that, is it permissible to have a Capitec account?
2: When it comes to bank accounts, the first line of defense is that the bank account should, as far as possible, be something that is worth an Islamic financial institution. At least there's some kind of relative safety and there's some kind of Sharia interpretation to what happens with your money on the back end once the money is lodged into your bank account, right? Because we do not want to be in a situation where we park funds in a bank account and then those funds are utilized in a way which is inconsistent with Islamic values and principles, which is normally what happens with most conventional financial institutions. So first up, people should try to use Islamic financial banking just to make sure that there's some kind of supervision and some kind of oversight from a Sharia perspective in terms of money management. If for some reason or the other a person is unable to use Islamic banking and finance, then there would be leeway to use a conventional account in principle, provided that the account does not attract interest. So even though it's a straightforward current, your current account, which is not going to draw or attract interest, there's still the element of your principal amount that you've lodged being utilized in a way which is inconsistent with Islamic values. But with that said, the Fuqaha and Muftis have given consent for it, provided that the account does not attract interest. So that would be, I'm hoping, is something for our listener to go by. But with that said, I would still urge the listener to consider Islamic banking over conventional banking.
1: Gee, Jazakallah khair for that. Next question with regards to VAT, Mufti Sahab. It says that when we buy electricity, then why is VAT charged, whereas it is such a basic right like bread and milk where we don't pay VAT?
2: Interesting. This is a much more technical question than our listeners may make it out to be, right? It's a really technical question in terms of why is there a difference between VAT being charged on electricity, which is basically applicable to everyone, whereas VAT is not charged on things like bread and milk, right? It's zero rated, as they call it. Now, if I just ask you, over the last 10 years, which percent do you think electricity has increased? Just give me a rough figure in percentage terms. How much do you think electricity has increased over the past 10 years?
1: 10 years is too much to recall, but I know in the last 2 years, I think at least about 26% if whenever I was listening to the news and was paying attention.
2: Quite good. It's a good average because over the last 10 years, electricity has increased in excess of 150% in total, right? So the question is merit, but I must maybe by way of introduction mention to all of our listeners that the issue of VAT on electricity is going nowhere from what I've seen in terms of the National Treasury's announcements and all of that, right? And the tax deliberations that I know of, I don't foresee this VAT on electricity going anywhere. And there's a reason for it. The reason is that for the tax system to remain solvent and kind of alive and with oxygen, so to say, it needs something that is levied on a very, very broad base. So electricity is one of those items that is applicable to a very, very broad base. Probably everyone needs electricity in some way or the other. So electricity is that one area where the state manages to rake in a massive amount of taxation. So it's highly unlikely. I don't even think it's on the table for a VAT to be removed, or electricity to be removed from an item that is being, or commodity that is that to which VAT is applicable. Right. With that said, I'll close off by saying that this is a very long debate. When I remember when I did undergraduate in economics and finance, and there was some tax exposure, I remember that there was a discussion about this thing being brought up and being raised, and a big uproar about it in as early as 1991. And then it was like back in 2007. Then in 2018 again, you know, big uproar. Now we're finding political parties, because it's an election year, some political parties are talking about their desire to scrap electricity as a vettable good or commodity. Obviously, it doesn't take a rocket scientist to understand that it's purely vote buying to promote the you know, that kind of idea in the lead up to elections. But for now, I can't give a conclusive answer in terms of why is VAT charged on electricity but not on bread and milk. All I can say is that it's probably that one item that has been debated many times in the past, number one. Number two is the state coffer does require, or the fiscus does require, a broad base item or good that can be vetted or VAT levied on to sustain the fiscus. I hope that sheds some light and provides some educational value to our listeners, inshallah.
1: Inshallah. Ji, we're not satisfied with the reasons you gave, but we'll accept the answers and the explanation you gave, Mufti Saab.
2: Barakallah.
1: So just to remind our listeners, time right now is 27 minutes to 10 o'clock. You are listening to Radio Islam's weekly Fiqh Q&A program. And in this hour, we are chatting with Mufti Muhammad Hafiji from the finance desk of Jamiatul Ulama South Africa. If you have any finance-related questions, the number is 072-786-1548. Mufti Saab, I'm looking at the next WhatsApp message. Not sure if it's a comment or suggestion from one of the listeners, but I would like you to shed some light on it. It says that at my workplace, we interact with lots of people from different walks of life. And I noticed that many of them, especially the Muslims, they sign documents without realizing the seriousness of what they are getting into. So Radio Islam should educate the public on this. Would you like to comment on it?
2: Sure, I can try. Firstly, I do recall the radio station picking up on this in different platforms, right, at different intervals. So there was some awareness on this issue for our mothers and sisters, and, you know, a different audience at a different time of day in the morning.

0: sometimes when you deal with these situations in cases of conflict between people, someone will say, I signed a document. I didn't know I was signing, you know, that my house is going to be transferred to somebody. It sounds so difficult to entertain, because why did you sign something? It felt so severe to just sign off your house or sign off your, you know, valuable assets to somebody. So I think I don't want to labor the point. It's very clear from the listener's observation itself. Mm-hmm. All I would just say is, maybe listeners need to just be guard against what they're calling this whole case of, you know, because we're so obsessed with our phones and all the time it's clean, it's just grabbing attention. It's shortening our attention span.
1: Mm.
0: And we don't, even older people don't realize this is shortening their attention span. The brain is shrinking, and it's basically what's happening is you don't have capacity to look at something and actually spend maybe a minute or two, not even 10 minutes, just 2 or 3 minutes reading what you're going to be signing. You'll be surprised if you go to a place when you need to sign something, right?
1: Hmm.
0: Even though the print might be very fine print, but if you are alert at the time to just be aware of what you're going into, your eye will definitely fall. It's a human instinct that Allah has created in us. Your eyes will fall onto something that will probably be to your disadvantage. It's highly unlikely, because your mind is gone into like an overdrive to detect what is happening here. So you're going to spot something, even if you read a lengthy document in just a few minutes or just a few seconds also, you're likely to fall onto something. Ask a question or two. It will help, because the person who's asking you to sign something will have to explain if you ask the question. So reading is very important. Reading whatever you are going to sign, irrespective of how fast the document needs to be signed, but make sure you read it before you sign it. Number two is maybe ask a few questions so that the person on the other end is aware that you're not just simply penning a signature, you're also conscious of what you're getting into. I hope that shed some light. In general, I think all ages, everyone needs to be alert and be conscious of not just signing anything that we're asked to sign, irrespective of who's asking us. Sometimes a relative may be asking you. You kind of trust the person who's asking you, and you overlook and you just sign. You don't realize that you could be signing over maybe a mess of fortune, maybe something to your disadvantage. It does happen, even with or from or by loved ones, when they ask for something to be signed.
1: Hmm. Mashallah. Jazakallah khair for commenting and shedding light on that particular comment from one of the listeners with regards to people and Muslims especially signing documents without realizing the seriousness of what they are getting into. Mufti Saab, you can squeeze in one more question from one of the listeners. Earlier on, someone asked regarding Capitec account, but it's a different question. Says that, Mufti Saab, what is the best interest-free Islamic bank? Please advise.
0: Okay. It's going to be difficult to mention any specific institution, right? For obvious reasons. What you just need to be alert to is when you're looking out for an Islamic institution or Islamic financial institution, just bear in mind that they need to meet specific criteria. Number one is they just need to be able to convince you that they have some level of supervision by ulama, right? Now, that supervision by ulama can take one of three forms. Ideally, it should manifest itself in all three, if not at least one of them, right? So by international standards, financial institutions, Islamic ones, are required to have both an internal Sharia function, which means people who are paid by the bank to work their day-to-day, and then you get a second layer of defense, which is like your advisors and your external people, right? And then you have a third layer of defense, which is the institution must be able to prove to you that they undergo auditing, Sharia auditing, at least once in 3 to 4 years. Right, so those are the three layers of defense that the international standard setting authorities have set aside. What that means is for us as consumers, we just need to make sure that when we engage an institution, we just need to be able to confirm that the institution does have at least one of those three functions to make sure that things are to some extent Sharia compliant, at least some level of justification of a transaction or application of Islamic rules to how money flows from one person to another. A certificate from the institution will be able to satisfy you. It will be current for the year, number one. It will contain the specific products that are approved, because not everything of the bank is legitimate. And it may contain the names of specific people who have looked into

0: product. In some cases, the certificate will mention specific things that were flagged by the advisors or Sharia board in the last financial year.
1: MashaAllah, Jazakallah khair for responding to that and not specifying any specific bank, but you have outlined the principle what we should be looking for if we want free Islamic, interest-free Islamic banks. So Jazakallah Mufti Sahab, on that note, we leave it at that, and inshallah we hope to speak to you in future again.
0: Ameen. Barakallah, Jazakallah khair for the opportunity, Mulana. Request for your du'as and the du'as of all of our listeners. Assalamu alaikum wa rahmatullahi wa barakatuh.
1: Wa alaikum salam wa rahmatullahi wa barakatuh. That was Mufti Muhammad Hafiji from the finance desk of Jamiatul Ulama South Africa answering your fiqh related questions. Time right now is 19 minutes to 10 o'clock. We need to go for an ad break, and in return, inshallah, we'll be having Mufti Razin Baghdadi, who will be answering Shafi related questions. There's an interesting question that came in with regards to Imam Tuan Guru. Inshallah, we'll ask Mufti Razin with regards to that, as well as performing Isha Salah or performing a Salah in a Shafi time. So these are the questions that we got for our Shafi listeners, and Mufti Razin will be inshallah answering to that after this ad break.
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1: Seventeen minutes to 10 o'clock. Welcome back to Radio Islam International. And for the final segment for this week, we have Mufti Razin Baghdadi. Mufti Sahib is from the Shafi desk of Jamiatul Ulama South Africa. And mashallah, on a weekly basis around this time, he joins us. And we take questions from our Shafi listeners on Radio Islam, and then we read those questions out for Mufti Razin to respond to. And Mufti Sahib then responds to it. So if you have any Shafi-related questions, the number is 072-786-1548. That is 072-786-1548. My engineer indicates to me we have Mufti Razin Baghdadi. Firstly, Mufti Sahib, Jazakallah khairan for availing yourself this evening once again. Assalamu alaikum wa rahmatullahi wa barakatuh.
3: Wa alaikum assalam wa rahmatullahi wa barakatuh. And assalamu alaikum wa rahmatullahi wa barakatuh to our beloved listeners.
1: Mufti Sahib, how are you doing this evening?
3: Alhamdulillah, I am doing well with the mercy and fadl of Allah subhanahu wa ta'ala. And I sincerely hope that this is the same for you as well as our beloved listeners.
1: Gee, alhamdulillah, with the grace of Allah subhanahu wa ta'ala, I'm also doing very well. Jazakallah. Mufti Sahib, there's a question that came in. It says that I enjoyed your discussion regarding khadats. Can you please tell us the history of Imam Tuan Guru as well?
3: Well, I think this is a very, very important question. And I thank the listener for asking about Imam Tuan Guru, rahimahullah ta'ala. Many of us, when we hear these type of questions, we think that, it's just another history lesson. But little do we realize that history plays a very important role in our lives, especially in today's time where we see many challenges facing the Muslims and we struggle with trying to maintain our identity. You know, Allah subhanahu wa ta'ala mentions in the Quran, when talking about war, sometimes the Muslims win, sometimes the Muslims lose. But that's how history is, and that's how life is. Sometimes it's for us, sometimes it's against us. And just like how we are struggling with our Muslim identity in today's time, likewise, those who were before us also struggled with their Muslim identity and how to maintain and preserve deen in their respective countries. Now, that is why it's important for us to read our history. And when we hear the name Imam Tuan Guru as South Africans, many of us might have heard the name, but many of us don't know much about his life and how important he was to the preservation of deen in South Africa. Now, obviously, I don't have enough time to actually delve in depth in the life of Imam Tuan Guru. However, I will try my best, inshallah, to summarize the key points within his life and discuss the main issues and challenges he faced, how he actually came into South Africa, and how he managed to preserve deen in this country. And like him, there are many others as well who played an important role. Sheikh Yusuf of Makassar, Sheikh Abu Bakr Effendi, about a few of the famous names of the ulama from outside of South Africa who actually came to South Africa and managed to preserve deen. And many of us have heard about the karamats or the karamat in Cape Town, and you will know that there are many. These are the famous ones, but there are many karamat or karamats, as is better known amongst our Shafi communities within and around Cape Town. So they were but a few, or rather these were the more prominent of the scholars who actually preserved deen in South Africa. However, there were many others as well. And we make dua to Allah subhanahu wa ta'ala that He grants them the highest stages of Jannah, and that He grants them the best of rewards in the hereafter. He makes the kubur places of Jannah as well, because without them, wallahu alam, if these individuals weren't here to carry the flag of Islam in our country, Allah knows if we would have had Islam in this country. Remember, if we look at other countries which have Muslims, or had Muslims rather, where deen was not maintained, if you look at the likes of South America, we might have heard a lot of stories about the ulama who are doing work there, and we might have heard those stories where you find people who are from the family of Nabi sallallahu alayhi wasallam, people who are from the family of Sahaba radiallahu anhum as well, those who have actually lost their deen because deen was not preserved in the correct way. And those who actually emigrated to South America, for example, it was more or less the same time. So when we look at how deen was preserved within our country and how deen was not preserved in their country, I think it's necessary for every Muslim who lives in South Africa to make shukr to Allah subhanahu wa ta'ala that He made it such in His divine wisdom that this part of Africa, the bottom part of Africa, became the home for Islam to thrive. And alhamdulillah, up until today, we are seeing the benefits of it. So Tuan Guru, let's start off with his name. His name is actually Abdullah ibn Qadi Abdus Salam. We'll discuss how he got the name of Tuan Guru. He was actually a prince from Tidore in the Ternate Islands of Indonesia. And an interesting fact is that his genealogy actually traces back to the Holy Prophet sallallahu alaihi wasallam. He was brought to Cape Town as a political prisoner. He was accompanied by another scholar whose name was Qadi Abdul Ra'uf Badruddin. And they were incarcerated in Robben Island. And the reason why they were placed in Robben Island, based on their registration, according to historical facts, was because they conspired politically with the English against the Dutch. Hence, they were sent to Robben Island. Many of us have heard the story before, but Tuan Guru Qadi Abdullah ibn Abdus Salam, rahimullah ta'ala, was a hafid of the Quran. And whilst he was in Robben Island, he wrote several copies of the Quran from memory. But what many don't know is that he also authored a work in terms of Islamic jurisprudence, which served as the basis for Islamic jurisprudence in the Cape during his time. And the name of this book was known as Ma'rifatul Islam wal Iman. So it combined between devotional law, meaning law with regards to tahara, fasting, salah, zakah, so on and so forth, as well as certain discussions with regards to aqidah and theology as well. So that is something which many of us don't actually know, right? His handwritten copy of the Quran is still preserved up until this day by his descendants. And eventually, when Quran started to be imported to South Africa, they found that there were very few errors by Tuan Guru rahimahullah ta'ala in his handwritten copy.
1: SubhanAllah.
3: He was brought to the Cape in the year 1780, right? And he was released, he was in Robben Island, but later he was released from Robben Island in the year 1793. After his release, he lived in Dorp Street in Cape Town, and there he met and married a woman by the name of Kaija van der Kap, and he started staying with her as well. From this marriage, he had two sons, Abdul Raqib and Abdul Rauf, both of them who also played an important role among the Cape Muslim society in their time, and both of them are buried next to their father. They're next to their father, Tuanguru, in the famous cemetery in Cape Town. Many of our listeners from there would know the Tanabaru Cemetery. So upon his release, Tuanguru Rahimullah Ta'ala's first concern was the establishment of a madrasa, which he did establish. It was the first madrasa to be established in the Cape. It was actually a warehouse, which was in Dorp Street where he was staying. And this was the first madrasa, like I said, to be established in this country. And it was a madrasa which was very popular with slaves, as well as the free black community within the Cape. And here they were then taught the Holy Quran and how to read and write the Arabic language as well. It also was a da'wah center where many slaves would come to this warehouse and this madrasa, eventually became Muslims as well. It's also here where the teaching of Arabic and Afrikaans in the Afrikaans language was first done. And this is where Imam Tuanguru actually got his title as Tuanguru. The little meaning of Tuanguru means a teacher, or master teacher, right? Imam Tuanguru also tried his best to establish a masjid when he was just released. However, the authorities at that time were very difficult, and he continuously asked for some relaxation of rules to accommodate the Muslim community. And alhamdulillah, his constant requests finally bore fruit, where in the year 1795, the new British governor for South Africa at that time, who was General Craig, he was a bit more lenient and was more favorable with the Muslim community. And then he granted them permission to actually build a masjid. And this is the masjid, which is known as the Awal Masjid. And whoever goes to Cape Town, generally for the first time, especially in the touring Cape Town, this is the first masjid they go and see. The Awal Masjid in Cape Town, which was the first masjid to be established in South Africa. Imam Tuanguru Rahimahullah Ta'ala passed away in the year 1807 at the age of 95 years old.
1: SubhanAllah.
3: Allah Subhanahu wa Ta'ala took him thousands of kilometers away from his home. He was a man who was born into a family of affluence and royalty. He was a prince. That Allah subhanahu wa ta'ala made it such that he pursued deen and became a reason for the flourishing of deen thousands of kilometers away from his hometown. May Allah subhanahu wa ta'ala reward him for all his sacrifices. May Allah subhanahu wa ta'ala fill his qabr with nur.
1: Amen.
3: And make it a garden from the gardens of Jannah. And we learn also from the lives of our ulama, such as Imam Tuanguru, Sheikh Yusuf of Makassar, Imam Abu Bakr Effendi rahimahullah ta'ala ajma'in. We learn from their lives that when they came to this country, what was the of most and utmost importance to them was the establishment of madaris and institutes and masajid, where deen would then spread and deen would be preserved by the generations to come. And this is one of the most important lessons we can take from their lives. And this is why our history is so important. That whether it be our Islamic history in general, from the seerah of Nabi sallallahu alayhi wa sallam, the lives of the Sahaba, Tabi'in, the Salafus Salihin, as well as the lives of Muslims and Imam around the world, especially after the times of the Crusades, where Muslims were in a minority and didn't still manage to flourish and be preserved amongst those minorities. It's important for us to read our Islamic history on a broad scale, especially for us South Africans who are here as a minority. Once we read the lives of these ulama, we'll find a common factor amongst all of them. And that was that wherever they went, they always tried to establish dini madaris, they tried to establish masajid, so that they can be the nucleus for the Muslim community, and from there, deen can be preserved for the generations to come. And for us moving forward as South Africans, I think this is very much, very, very important for us. We find that nowadays, unfortunately, Mara, many parents have given more preference to secular education and don't really worry or care about the teenage education. In fact, one of my friends, one of my colleagues, is teaching a youngster in a very affluent community. And I've heard many ulama who are teaching some of our youngsters in our affluent communities that certain some of the kids are so far away from deen that even though they're almost at the age of becoming men and they're almost baligh, they struggle to read Quran. And some of them are only making Jumu'ah Salah in the week. Now, I'm saying this here, I'm not trying to cast any aspersions on the affluent community and, or saying it's restricted to them. But this is just an example of someone who has, one of my friends who has shared with me their experience. And I know with the fact that they not, it's not only specific to the affluent communities, it is something which is common amongst all our communities. The fact that we have given so much importance to secular education, so much importance to extramural activities, that our afternoon madrasa, our makatib, are now being pushed to the side, and no, very, not, I won't say no, but very little amount of importance is given to a child's dini education. And we find that because of this approach, where secular education is given more importance, we are finding that our young boys and girls are now struggling to hold on to their deen. Now, if we continue in this manner, unfortunately, what is going to happen, as history tells us, is that when we try to conform and when we try to, when we don't protect our deen and our identity, then the same thing that has happened to our brothers and sisters in South America will undoubtedly happen to us here in South Africa. So for the sake of the iman of our children, whereby in the next 300 years to come, our descendants, our great-grandchildren and their children will look up to us and say that, you know what, 300 years ago, our forefathers took it upon themselves to make sure that our parents and our grandparents and our great-grandparents had structures in their communities whereby they were able to preserve the iman and preserve the Islamic legacy. So we shouldn't fall into the trap of thinking that dini education is of less importance than the dunyawi education and secular education. In fact, it is even more important than our secular education, because at the end of the day, our dini education will determine our success in this world and the hereafter. Whereas when it comes to secular education, it cannot guarantee our success in the hereafter. So we need to look at what is, what should be our priority in the lives of our children in terms of their education. And we need to put the necessary focus and importance to that. And by that, by means of that, inshallah, Allah subhanahu wa ta'ala will keep deen in South Africa for years to come.
1: Inshallah. MashaAllah. Jazakallah khair, Mufti Sab. We leave it at that as we are approaching the 10 p.m. news bulletin. But it was very interesting and insightful, as you have mentioned, the histories of our ulama. This is Imam Abdullah ibn Qadhi Abdus Salam, as you have mentioned. That Imam Tuan Guru, famously known as, teaches us that a man with no freedom, no books, and no home can still build a nation if he has iman, if he has ilm, and if he has sabr. So, very enlightening. Jazakallah khairan for sharing that with us, Mufti Sahab.
3: 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Jazakallah khair. Until our program next week, fi amanillah. Assalamu alaikum wa rahmatullahi wa barakatuh.
1: Wa alaikum salam wa rahmatullahi wa barakatuh. That was Mufti Razin Baghdadi speaking on the life of Imam Tuan Guru. Time right now is 1 minute past 10 o'clock. From myself, Suhaib Lasania, and my engineer, Sheikh Usama. Till next time, fi amanillah. Assalamu alaikum wa rahmatullahi wa barakatuh.
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1: عيناه. Nurturing the next generation to drawing lessons from the seerah, to expressing devotion through the timeless verses of the Burda. Join Mufti Muhammad Tikli every Thursday evening between 8 and 9 p.m. for a journey of knowledge, guidance and love for Rasulullah sallallahu alaihi wasallam.

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Over the past few weeks on this segment, we were discussing the childbirth that was last week. We discussed what the mother experiences during childbirth, it being no ordinary pain, and the psychological aspect of childbirth on the mother. We spoke about the excitement of the new arrival, sharing in that excitement, expressing that happiness. We spoke about the father and his feelings, his inclinations towards having a child. We spoke about the mother and her natural affection that she has towards that child. And today we want to culminate all of these discussions with the spiritual aspect of these experiences. There are lessons in the pregnancy, there are lessons in the pain, there are lessons in the waiting period, that excitement, that anxiety leading up to the birth. Then there are lessons in the birth itself, and there are lessons after the birth with regards to the child growing up, the tarbiyah and the nurturing of that child. So let us focus on a few of these lessons that we learn from the pregnancy and the childbirth. These lessons applied in context to the childbirth, and of course on a larger scale, these lessons can apply to any experience that we have in life. The first lesson that we learn is a childbirth teaches us tawakkul, relying on Allah subhanahu wa ta'ala. So a mother can prepare, she'll go for her medical checkups, she'll prepare perhaps her hospital bag. She'll read about childbirth, she'll read about pregnancy, she'll take every precaution, but eventually there comes a point where she has to surrender to Allah subhanahu wa ta'ala. For example, she cannot control every contraction, she cannot control the exact time when the baby will arrive, she cannot control every development of the child. So she takes the means, she does whatever is required from her to do, and then after that she trusts Allah subhanahu wa ta'ala. Nabi sallallahu alayhi wa sallam, and this is where we understand the concept of tawakkul, when Nabi sallallahu alayhi wa sallam told the man to tie the camel and then to rely on Allah subhanahu wa ta'ala. Likewise, a mother, she takes every precaution, she does whatever is required from her side, and then she relies on Allah subhanahu wa ta'ala. We take the means and then we trust Allah subhanahu wa ta'ala. And this is the first lesson that we learn from childbirth and pregnancy. Allah subhanahu wa ta'ala tells us in the Quran Majid, وَعَلَى اللَّهِ فَتَوَكَّلُوا إِن كُنْتُم مُؤْمِنِينَ. And upon Allah subhanahu wa ta'ala, place your reliance if you are believers. The second lesson that childbirth teaches us is that Allah subhanahu wa ta'ala is in control. So the first lesson was tawakkul, relying on Allah subhanahu wa ta'ala. The second lesson is that Allah subhanahu wa ta'ala is in control. So we have the means on one side, and on the other side we understand that Allah subhanahu wa ta'ala is the creator. Allah subhanahu wa ta'ala states, هُوَ الَّذِي يُصَوِّرُكُمْ فِي الْأَرْحَامِ كَيْفَ يَشَاءُ. He is the one
who forms you in the wombs however he wills. Allah subhanahu wa ta'ala is the creator. So think about that, that a child develops in a place where nobody can see what is happening. The parents cannot go inside the womb and say, make the heart like this, or place the eyes like this, perhaps shape the nose like this, develop this organ in this way. Everything is happening according to the command of Allah subhanahu wa ta'ala. And Nabi sallallahu alayhi wa sallam, in a narration of Bukhari, he described this, that an angel is appointed over the womb and records matters concerning the child, including its provision and lifespan. So everything is in the control of Allah subhanahu wa ta'ala, and that is why when the child is eventually born, the first reaction that believers should have is, Subhanallah, this is a sign of the qudrah of Allah subhanahu wa ta'ala. This is a sign of the power and the creation of Allah subhanahu wa ta'ala. So that is the second lesson that we learn, that Allah subhanahu wa ta'ala is in full control. The third lesson, and a very, very important lesson, is that childbirth teaches us sabr. The mother reaches a stage where she has to endure one contraction after another, and then another, and another, and after a certain period of time, she cannot simply say, I'm tired, I'm throwing in the towel, I'm giving up, I'm going home. No, she has to continue until she completes the mission. And this teaches us something about sabr. That sabr doesn't mean that something isn't painful. Sabr means that despite the difficulty, you continue. And that is why Allah subhanahu wa ta'ala tells us, Allah subhanahu wa ta'ala motivates us, for those who have sabr, إِنَّ اللَّهَ مَعَ الصَّابِرِينَ. Indeed, Allah is with those who are patient. And look at the reward of having patience. One is, of course, that Allah subhanahu wa ta'ala is with you. Allah subhanahu wa ta'ala is pleased with you when you are exercising patience. Nabi sallallahu alayhi wa sallam tells us in a hadith, مَا يُصِيبُ الْمُسْلِمْ مِنْ نَصَبْ وَلَا وَصَبْ إِلَّا كَفَّرَ اللَّهُ بِهَا مِنْ خَطَايَاهُ. That no fatigue, illness, any distress, to the extent that even if a thorn pricks a believer, nothing adverse afflicts a Muslim except that Allah subhanahu wa ta'ala expiates some of his sins because of it. So this lesson, a profound lesson that we learn from childbirth and pregnancy, is that having sabr. And Allah subhanahu wa ta'ala, of course, إِنَّ اللَّهَ مَعَ الصَّابِرِينَ. Allah subhanahu wa ta'ala is with those who are patient. And in this hadith from Sahih al-Bukhari, if Nabi sallallahu alayhi wa sallam went to the extent of describing the prick of a thorn, that being something that causes distress to a Muslim, and in lieu of that distress, Allah subhanahu wa ta'ala expiates some of his sins. Now imagine the difficulty of pregnancy, the difficulty of childbirth. Imagine that difficulty. And we spoke about this last week, that this difficulty is unlike any other difficulty. So that difficulty that the woman, the mother goes through, imagine the reward that she is accumulating in her record books. Imagine her position in the court of Allah subhanahu wa ta'ala. And on a side note, that is motivation for every woman who's out there listening to this segment to make an intention to have as many children as possible, inshallah. Going further, the fourth lesson that childbirth and pregnancy teaches us, it teaches us that pain can carry reward. And this is in some way or the other interlinked to the lesson of sabr. This is something that we truly need to understand. We need to understand properly
that pain can carry reward. Pain doesn't necessarily mean punishment. Sometimes pain is a means of reward. Sometimes a difficulty, Allah subhanahu wa ta'ala puts a person through a difficulty only to purify that person. Sometimes Allah takes something difficult and turns it into an investment for the akhirah. And that is why Nabi sallallahu alayhi wa sallam tells us in the famous hadith, عَجَبًا لِأَمْرِ الْمُؤْمِنِ. How amazing is the affair of a believer. If something good happens to him, he is grateful. He expresses gratitude to Allah subhanahu wa ta'ala. And this is good for him. Allah will reward him. And if something difficult happens, he is patient. He exercises sabr. And this will also be good for him because Allah subhanahu wa ta'ala will reward him for that. And in childbirth, we see both. That something good is happening. The child is arriving. He is grateful to Allah subhanahu wa ta'ala. And at the same time, that child is not arriving with any ease. It's arriving with a lot of difficulty. So there's an expression of gratitude. And at the same time, there's an expression of sabr, double reward, according to this hadith of Rasulullah sallallahu alayhi wasallam. So this, of course, changes the way we look at childbirth. Remember, it's all in the mindset. You change a little, and that little change changes a lot. Just by changing your mindset, you create a lot of change. So it changes the way that we perceive and think about childbirth. We are not in any way romanticizing the pain. No, we don't tell someone, don't worry, pain is nothing because you're getting rewarded for it. No, pain is real. But a believer, a mu'min, a person who understands the words of Rasulullah sallallahu alayhi wa sallam, the promises of Rasulullah sallallahu alayhi wa sallam, for that person, when he experiences a difficulty, when he or she experiences anything adverse, when they experience a difficulty, there is meaning behind it because they are believers in the promises and the words of Rasulullah sallallahu alayhi wa sallam. The fifth lesson that childbirth teaches us is the power of dua. So there are certain moments when a person suddenly becomes very, very sincere in his dua. And childbirth is one of those moments. The mother, during that difficulty, or when she holds that child, she becomes sincere in her dua to Allah subhanahu wa ta'ala. When the father holds that child, when the father gets the news that the child was born, the expression of gratitude, the way he'll say Alhamdulillah in that moment is different from how he expresses gratitude in other moments. The grandparents, when they hear of the news or when they get to see the grandchild, the dua that they make for that child, the family makes dua. Why? Because suddenly everyone understands, and this goes back to all the other lessons, starting from tawakkul, understanding that everything is in the control of Allah subhanahu wa ta'ala, having sabr, etc., etc. Everyone in that moment, when that dua is coming out, everyone understands that we need Allah subhanahu wa ta'ala. 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When my servants ask you concerning me, O Muhammad sallallahu alayhi wa sallam, tell them, indeed, I am near. So the word Allah subhanahu wa ta'ala uses over here again, وَإِذَا سَأَلَكَ عِبَادِي عَنِّي فَإِنِّي قَرِيبٌ, that I am near. It's a beautiful use of language, and for us to understand exactly what Allah subhanahu wa ta'ala is conveying in this ayah. Allah is not saying, I will become near when they make dua to me. Allah is already near. Allah is telling us that He is already near. So a person in difficulty needs to remember, needs to understand, remind themselves that Allah sees me, Allah hears me, Allah knows what I am experiencing, and Allah is close to me. All I need to do
is call out to Allah subhanahu wa ta'ala. The sixth lesson that childbirth teaches us is that relief comes after difficulty. The Quran Majeed tells us, فَإِنَّمَا عَلْعُسْرِ يُسْرًا إِنَّمَا عَلْعُسْرِ يُسْرًا. Indeed, with hardship comes ease. Indeed, with hardship comes ease. Allah subhanahu wa ta'ala uses the word ma'a, which means with. Allah doesn't say merely after, but rather that ease. When Allah subhanahu wa ta'ala is using ma'a and not ba'da, not after difficulty comes ease, but rather with difficulty comes ease. The ease is accompanying the hardship. So think about childbirth. The mother is experiencing pain, but at the same time, something beautiful is happening. A baby is coming. The pain and the arrival of the blessing are happening within the same journey. The pain and the arrival of the baby, the arrival of this blessing of Allah subhanahu wa ta'ala, are happening within the same journey. And this creates more depth in our understanding of the promise of Allah subhanahu wa ta'ala, innama al-usri yusra, that the ease and the tranquil after the difficulty comes with the difficulty. It doesn't come after the difficulty, but rather it accompanies the difficulty. And to understand this in the context of our discussion, the pain and the arrival of this blessing, the arrival of this child, are happening within the same journey. This, holistically, it becomes a metaphor for life, that whatever difficulty we experience in life, if we have true yaqeen and belief in the words of Allah subhanahu wa ta'ala, whilst we are experiencing or going through that difficulty, we also believe that the ease is accompanying, or the ease is with us during that difficulty. So constantly reminding ourselves about the promises of Allah subhanahu wa ta'ala is what brings about contentment of the heart. It brings ease to a person's heart. The seventh lesson that childbirth teaches us, or rather it shows us our own weaknesses. We see how weak we are in front of Allah subhanahu wa ta'ala, and that is why Allah subhanahu wa ta'ala tells us, Allahu alladhi khalaqakum min da'f. Allah subhanahu wa ta'ala is the one who created you from weakness. Allah created you from weakness. When we see that child, we realize that at one point in our life, we were in that very same situation. We were created from weakness. A newborn baby is the clearest picture of human weakness. It cannot feed itself. It cannot walk. It cannot protect itself. It cannot even communicate its need. And yet that helpless little child is the beginning of a human life. That is why Nabi sallallahu alayhi wa sallam tells us that kullukum ra' wa kullukum mas'oolun an ra'iyatih. Every one of you is a shepherd, and every one of you will be questioned regarding those under your care. So when you see that child, Allah subhanahu wa ta'ala has given you an opportunity to see that newborn baby, to witness, to experience the clearest picture of human weakness. It should remind you about who you are in the court of Allah subhanahu wa ta'ala, who you are amongst the rest of the creation of Allah subhanahu wa ta'ala. What is your true beginning? The baby reminds us that you are not independent. You were dependent when you were born. You will become dependent again when you become old. May Allah subhanahu wa ta'ala protect us all. Never being dependent again on anyone else. But that's the natural way of life, that a person returns to the stage that he was born in, where he becomes dependent on others. So may Allah subhanahu wa ta'ala protect us from being muhtaj on anyone else. But this is the lessons that we take as we go through life.
We constantly remind us and eradicate any sense of arrogance, any sense of pride, any sense of haughtiness from ourselves, that we started at this stage and very soon we can end up at this stage again. So I rather remain humble and I rather remain obedient to Allah subhanahu wa ta'ala, so that Allah subhanahu wa ta'ala protects me and Allah subhanahu wa ta'ala ensures that I live a good life. The eighth lesson that we learn from childbirth, it teaches us, of course, gratitude. All these lessons interlinked the spiritual dimension of pregnancy and childbirth. When the child is born, as Muslims, the first expression that we make is an expression to Allah subhanahu wa ta'ala. The natural expression of a Muslim would be Alhamdulillah, and this is exactly how it should be. But we shouldn't just be expressing gratitude for that blessing, but rather we should also be expressing gratitude for favors and blessings of Allah subhanahu wa ta'ala that we don't normally take notice of. The ability to breathe, the ability to eat, the ability to walk, the ability to sleep, the ability to see, the ability to hear, the ability to have children. Allah subhanahu wa ta'ala tells us, وَإِن تَعُدُّوا نِعْمَةَ اللَّهِ لَا تُحْصُوهَا. If you were to count the blessings of Allah, you will never be able to enumerate them. So sometimes we only realize how valuable something is when we see somebody who doesn't have it. Or we only realize how valuable something is when it is taken away from us. And a newborn child is a reminder to each and every one of us that look at what Allah subhanahu wa ta'ala has given you. Look deeper. Don't just look at the surface, but rather look deeper and try to thank Allah subhanahu wa ta'ala for every single bounty of Allah subhanahu wa ta'ala that you are enjoying. The ninth lesson, the spiritual dimension of pregnancy, the spiritual dimension of childbirth. We started off with a few lessons that we learn from childbirth, and we said that this is with regards to the spiritual dimension of childbirth. We learn tawakkul, we learn that Allah subhanahu wa ta'ala is the most powerful, Allah subhanahu wa ta'ala is in full control, we learn sabr. The ninth lesson that we learn is that the greatness of mothers, or rather we come to realize the greatness, or we come to appreciate our mothers more and more whilst we are experiencing the birth of a child. And that is why Allah subhanahu wa ta'ala tells us, describing this, وَوَصَّيْنَا الْإِنسَانَ بِوَالِدَيْهِ إِحْسَانًا حَمَلَتْهُ أُمُّهُ كُرْهًا وَوَضَعَتْهُ كُرْهًا. Allah subhanahu wa ta'ala tells us, we have instructed man to treat his parents with excellence. His mother carried him with hardship and gave birth to him with hardship. Allah subhanahu wa ta'ala specifically mentions pregnancy and childbirth in this ayah, just after instructing man to treat his parents with excellence. And perhaps one reason is that children forget. You are now grown, you have your own life, but your mother once carried you. She went through a difficulty for you, and then she continued sacrificing for you after you were born. And that is why Nabi sallallahu alayhi wa sallam was once asked, who is most deserving of my good companionship? And Nabi sallallahu alayhi wa sallam said, Ummuk, your mother. The man asked again, then who? And Nabi sallallahu alayhi wa sallam said, your mother. He asked for a third time, then who? And Nabi sallallahu alayhi wa sallam said, your mother. And only after that, Nabi sallallahu alayhi wa sallam then said, your father. So childbirth, if anything, it teaches us to appreciate our mothers more and more. For all those who have mothers, may Allah subhanahu wa ta'ala bless all of our mothers with long, long lives. And our fathers, may Allah subhanahu wa ta'ala bless them with long lives. May Allah subhanahu wa ta'ala allow their shadow
allow us to be in their shadow for a very, very long time. May Allah bless them with good health. May Allah subhanahu wa ta'ala bless them with afia. And for those who have lost either one or both of their parents, may Allah subhanahu wa ta'ala bless them with the highest stages in Jannah. We'll now go for a short break, and when we return, we'll culminate our discussion on the spiritual dimension of childbirth.

Respected listeners of Radio Islam International, to culminate our discussion on the spiritual dimension of childbirth, the lessons that we learn from pregnancy and childbirth, and how we can use these experiences to draw closer to Allah subhanahu wa ta'ala. The last lesson amongst the many, many lessons that we can learn, but the last, but not least, or rather the last that we'll discuss tonight, is a childbirth teaches us or reaffirms our belief and our conviction in the will and taqdeer that Allah subhanahu wa ta'ala has allotted to us. Allah subhanahu wa ta'ala knows the future. We don't know the future. We plan, but Allah subhanahu wa ta'ala plans, and Allah subhanahu wa ta'ala is the best of planners. So when the baby is born, nobody knows the child's future. The parents don't know. The grandparents don't know. Even the child doesn't know. But Allah subhanahu wa ta'ala knows completely. Allah knows very well. Nabi sallallahu alayhi wa sallam taught that matters concerning the child are written while the child is still in the womb, including the provisions, the sustenance, the rizq, and the lifespan of the child. So this teaches us something about our attitude towards children. Yesterday I was speaking to a person who's like a father to me, Haji Ibrahim Asmal from Bergville, and he shared with me a profound lesson. He said that there was a worker who was absent from his workplace for one day, and when he came the next day, the boss thought to himself that perhaps I'm underpaying this person, so let me increase his salary. He increased his salary, and a few months later, this employee was absent again, and then the boss decided to cut his salary, and he saw no objection or any reaction from this employee. And then he calls him in and asks him about it, and he tells him that when you increased my salary that day, I was absent because my daughter was born, and then when you cut my salary that day, I was absent because my mother had passed away. So when that increase came, I understood that my daughter or my child came with an additional barakah and her own sustenance, and I am just a means of channeling her sustenance. And then when you cut my salary, I understood that my mother passed away with the sustenance that I was receiving on her behalf. So no objection, no reaction from my side, because I believe in what Allah subhanahu wa ta'ala has said, وَمَا مِن دَابَّ فِي الْأَرْضِ إِلَّا عَلَى اللَّهِ رِزْقُهَا. Every creature on the surface of the earth, the responsibility of their sustenance lies on Allah subhanahu wa ta'ala. So this teaches us an important lesson with regards to our attitude and how we plan and structure the future of our children. We should always have it not just at the back of our minds, but rather at the front of our minds, that Allah subhanahu wa ta'ala is in full control. We should make dua for them. We should nurture them to the best of our capabilities and abilities. We should guide them, but we should always remember that they have a journey with Allah subhanahu wa ta'ala that we cannot control or alter. As a concluding point, because we spoke about the importance and the appreciation that childbirth teaches us for our mothers and our fathers, I just want to draw your attention to serving parents can itself become a path to Allah subhanahu wa ta'ala. And we'll use an anecdote to demonstrate this, a very, very famous anecdote, and that is the story of Uwais al-Qarni rahimahullah, a great tabi'i who was born during the lifetime of Rasulullah sallallahu alayhi wa sallam. He didn't meet Nabi sallallahu alayhi wa sallam
But Nabi sallallahu alayhi wasallam spoke about him. Nabi sallallahu alayhi wasallam praised him. So Uwais didn't meet Nabi sallallahu alayhi wasallam only because he was occupied with taking care of his mother. And that is why Nabi sallallahu alayhi wasallam praised him for this. Nabi sallallahu alayhi wasallam is praising an individual whom Nabi sallallahu alayhi wasallam himself did not meet. And the only reason he earned this praise was because he was in the service of his mother. So we think about this and we learn that Uwais could have said to his mother that I want to travel, I want to meet Nabi sallallahu alayhi wasallam, I want to pursue something extraordinary, meeting Nabi sallallahu alayhi wasallam. But he rather thought to himself that I have a mother who needs me, and serving his mother became part of his pathway to reaching Allah subhanahu wa ta'ala. On the flip side of this, this also changes our understanding of motherhood. That sometimes the greatest worship isn't something that takes place in a masjid. Sometimes it is sitting beside an elderly mother. Sometimes it's changing a baby's nappy. Sometimes it is feeding a child. Sometimes it is waking up in the middle of the night. Sometimes it is simply being there. Allah subhanahu wa ta'ala has awarded the mother such a station,

0: which we receive when we are going through an adverse condition, that pain, that distress, that fatigue, that illness, there is meaning to it. It's not just meaningless, but rather there is meaning to it, as Nabi sallallahu alayhi wasallam has taught us and told us. It teaches us the importance of dua. At certain moments, a person is more sincere in his dua to Allah subhanahu wa ta'ala. There's certain moments in certain conditions when a person makes dua to Allah subhanahu wa ta'ala, it has more effect. Relief, inna ma'al usri yusra. Difficulty is accompanied by ease. It's not that the ease comes after the difficulty, but rather the difficulty is accompanied by that ease. It demonstrates to us our weakness. We are dependent upon Allah subhanahu wa ta'ala. Gratitude is another dimension of this experience. We begin to appreciate the favors and blessings of Allah subhanahu wa ta'ala. Birrul walidain, appreciating our mothers, appreciating our parents even more, and serving our parents. After appreciating, that appreciation should translate in service and obedience to our parents. May Allah subhanahu wa ta'ala bless us all with the abilities to be the perfect parents and to be the perfect children. Wa akhiru da'wana an alhamdulillahi rabbil alameen. Wassalamu alaikum wa rahmatullahi wa barakatuh.
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1: Assalamu alaikum wa rahmatullahi wa barakatuh. Welcome to the Zafira Kaka on Air show, live on Radio Islam International. It is a beautiful Sunday morning in Johannesburg, South Africa. It's wonderful to be back in your company and to be chatting to you on this lovely Sunday, inshallah. The United Ulama Council of South Africa is back in conversation with us, inshallah. We will be chatting to the team as we get closer and closer to Heritage Day in South Africa. We will be discussing legacy and building a legacy of morality. And that will be, I'll be in conversation with a panelist from the United Ulama Council of South Africa's SSA and GD subcommittee. So we'll be chatting to them in a short while, inshallah. But let's quickly look at today's date and day, all the happenings on this date in history. And we'll go into that interview. Of course, you know, our panel discussions always take quite a while and it goes over time. So let's just do a very brief introduction to today's date. It is Sunday, the 13th of September, 2026. We are sitting at, in terms of 256th day of the year. There's 109 days left in 2026. It's also the 37th Sunday of the year, as well as the 37th week of the year. The popular or the common observations around the world as we get closer, as I did say, September is Heritage Month in South Africa. And that will be something that we'll be discussing or touching on in terms of our discussion. Some other observations include today being Positive Thinking Day. It's Roald Dahl Day, if you love to read. It's Peanut Butter Day, so something with peanut butter. It is Programmers Day. It's Day of the Homeland in Germany. It is a holiday in Turkmenistan. It's also International Chocolate Day. So it's a lovely day to enjoy the sweet treat of chocolate. It's Housekeeper's Day. It's Indoor Plant Day. And it's Celiac Awareness Day. So those are the common observations around the world that are observed today. Also, it's the day to defy superstition. So that's another holiday that is observed. With that, we're off to a quick break, inshallah. When we come back from the break, I will be introducing our panelists this morning as we, in conversation with the United Ulama Council of South Africa, we've been tackling a range of topics over the last few weeks and over the last last year, actually. And this morning, we're going to be talking about the legacy Muslims should leave on society and morality. So Dr. Sheikh Chowk Daoud will be joining me, Maulima Fatima Koele Mukaba, Sister Shamshad, as well as Maulana Abdul Khalik Ali. We'll be in conversation with our panelists after this quick break. Assalamu alaikum wa rahmatullahi wa barakatuh. Welcome back to the Zafira Kaka on Air show, live on Radio Islam International. It is a beautiful Sunday morning in Johannesburg, South Africa. Welcome to the program. We are in conversation, as I mentioned, with the United Ulama Council of South Africa. And this morning, we are going to be touching on the importance of legacy and the importance of leaving a legacy that is rooted in morality and tradition. And I'm going to introduce our panelists on the program. Let's start off with Maulana Shaukat, Dr. Sheikh Shaukat Daoud. Maulana, assalamu alaikum. Welcome to the show. It's lovely to have you on air with us this morning.
2: Jazakallahu khairan, Sister Safira, and to the listeners of Radio Islam. Wa alaikum assalam wa rahmatullahi wa barakatuh. Shukran for having us on here. And on behalf of the United Ulama Council of South Africa, we say Jazakallahu khairan to yourself and to Radio Islam.
1: Wonderful. Well, then I'll come back to you for an introduction to the topic as well. But I also want to introduce a new panelist who's joining us. And this time I'm going to do a bit of an intro on our panelist. We have Mwalima Fatima Koele Mukaba. Mwalima is an alima, a wife, a mom of four, an ECD practitioner, a counselor and founder of the Al-Atfal and Humanitarian Foundation. She's an Islamic teacher, a counselor in Niger as well, as a dedicated humanitarian radio presenter, premarital counselor and a public speaker. Mwalima, that is an extremely impressive CV, mashallah. I want to say assalamu alaikum and a warm welcome to you for joining us on the panel discussion this morning.
3: Wa alaikum salam wa rahmatullahi wa barakatuh. Jazakallah khair so much for having me. Really appreciate it. And hopefully, inshallah, Allah Ta'ala accept from each and every one of us. Ameen.
1: Ameen. And our third panelist is Abba Shamshad. Maulana Abdul Khaliq will be joining us a little bit later on in the program. Abba Shamshad, assalamu alaikum and welcome to the show. It's lovely to have you on air with us this morning.
4: You know, alhamdulillah, we as Muslims, although we are very, constitute just 2 or 4% of the population, of the national population, but I think we bear that testament to having a resilient, a very community building, an unwavering commitment to justice and a legacy that we have left. So we've carved out a very visible and deeply integrated footprint in our country. Both historically and contemporary as well. We have a legacy of involvement of the anti-colonial, anti-apartheid resistance. We also laid the foundations of early freedom with our Muslim leaders, like Sheikh Yusuf of Makassar as well, Tuan Guru, to say a few. In the anti-apartheid struggle also, we had a huge number of Muslim activists and theologians deeply embedded in the liberation movements, like Amit Katrada, who shared the prison, next to the prison with Nelson Mandela, Imam Abdullah Haroon, Ahmed Timol, Abdullah Amr, and a host of others. And also post-democratic landscape also, where we had a range of Muslim leaders that taken on and left a legacy in our countries, occupying the very highest echelons of society. With regard to humanitarianism, well, and social development, we have a range of NGOs that work till today to establish not just Muslims, but the entire African Muslim and African population. As well, when it comes to disaster and relief, we have left a legacy. Economic support, we left a legacy. In education, in inclusive literacy, we, during colonial times and post that, we have set up many schools, madrasa systems as well, in linguistic innovation as well as cultural integration in landscape, in terms of urban heritage, into look at World Cup, for example. We also have infused this country with a lot of culture as well. So we have a great tradition, but I think to keep that legacy, that ongoing legacy of South African Muslims, we need to be actively involved to balance our religion and the so-called modern ideologies that are permeating the scenes wherever we go. I was just reading an article just before I was trying to log on. There's about 39 countries that acknowledge, for example, same-sex marriages, you know. And there's 110 countries that have legalized child marriages. You know, I'm talking about 80-year-old men, maybe 60-year-old men with about a 7-8-year-old child. So 110 countries. So between all the ideologies and plus within our own communities, we have deviant ideologies sometimes, and we have to deal with it. So we have this great, grand legacy, this rich legacy, and we've always taken the high moral ground. But now when it comes to the future, is how to deal with these very contradictory, sometimes opposing ideologies.
1: Okay, it seems Abba Shamshad is gone again, but I'm going to go back to Sheikh Shawkat. Sheikh, your contribution to our chat this morning on the legacy that Muslims should leave on society and morality, what would that be?
2: JazakAllah khairan, Sister Fatina. You know, I think the greatest legacy was left by our beloved
4: Keep Nabi to Muhammad. The structures of Islam.
1: Abba Shamshad, you broke up. Abba Shamshad, We are going to Sheikh Shawkat, and we're just going to give you an opportunity to find a better connection, inshallah. Back to you, Sheikh.
2: Jay, I think the best and the most profound legacy was left by our beloved Nabi Muhammad sallallahu alayhi wa sallam. No doubt about it, the Prophet sallallahu alayhi wa sallam, who was regarded as the unlettered prophet, and Allah subhanahu wa ta'ala chose that for him, but he left a legacy that is living on 1,400 years after he passed on. Just to give you some indication, in terms of research, the most amount of research that has been done in any language is the Arabic language. Mm-hmm. And that is on the tafsir of the Holy Quran and on the hadith of Rasulullah sallallahu alayhi wa sallam. So, and we see that the Prophet sallallahu alayhi wa sallam turned ordinary people like Abu Huraira radiallahu ta'ala anhu into one of the greatest scholars of hadith today. Mm-hmm. And We know that Abu Huraira radiallahu ta'ala anhu, for example, he used to say, stay in the sofa. He did not have a regular home, and he used to rely on handouts. But this person that had no regular home, that used to rely on handouts, Rasulullah sallallahu alayhi wa sallam turned him into one of the greatest scholars that Islam has ever seen. So, in terms of what we should leave as a legacy, obviously the first thing, Sister Safira and our listeners, is a strong connection with Almighty Allah subhanahu wa ta'ala. And unfortunately, because of the various distractions that are taking us away from Almighty Allah subhanahu wa ta'ala, from Islam and from sincerity, many of us have a connection with Almighty Allah subhanahu wa ta'ala, but this connection is weak. So I think the greatest legacy that we can leave for our children is to inhibit in them or to inculcate in them this connection with Almighty Allah subhanahu wa ta'ala, especially in the oneness of Almighty Allah subhanahu wa ta'ala, their commitment, for example, to prayer, to salah, to the recitation of the Quran, to the tahfiz of the Quran, and to the remembrance of Almighty Allah subhanahu wa ta'ala. And also, in terms of our connection with Almighty Allah subhanahu wa ta'ala, that we should have complete trust, tawakkul, in Almighty Allah subhanahu wa ta'ala, both in times of goodness and in times of hardship. And I think this is the legacy. If any parent can leave this legacy with his child, after he has passed away, then he has left the greatest gift for this child. So that's number one. The second thing, Sister Safira and our listeners, is good character and good manners. You know, there is nothing better that we can inculcate in our children than good character and good manners. And unfortunately, many of the times our children actually have bad manners because of us. So the parent actually is the role model. And sometimes there's a saying that, you know, sometimes children have to pay for the sins of their parents. So good character, in terms of good character, honesty and integrity are some of the things that we cannot trade. We know that the Prophet sallallahu alaihi wasallam was known as Sadiqun and Amin before even he was elected as a prophet of Almighty Allah, as Rasulullah. He was known as the most trustworthy person. So kindness and compassion. And when we look at Islam and the mission of Rasulullah sallallahu alaihi wasallam, it was based on kindness and compassion. In fact, Almighty Allah subhanahu wa ta'ala reminds Rasulullah sallallahu alayhi wa sallam and says, وَلَوْ كُنْتَ فَضًّا غَلِيظَ الْقَلْبِ لَنْفَضُّ مِنْ حَوْلِكَ. Subhanallah. Allah says, Ya Rasulullah sallallahu alayhi wa sallam, if you were hard and you were cruel to your people, then they would move away from you. So we see in the mission of Rasulullah sallallahu alayhi wa sallam this compassion and this kindness that Rasulullah sallallahu alayhi wa sallam left to the Sahaba ridwanullahi ta'ala alayhi majma'in. And this was the legacy that we, right up to today, we inherit this compassion. In fact,
1: indeed,
2: everything that we do, we are encouraged to say Bismillahir Rahman Ar-Rahim, the most compassionate and the most merciful. Why? Because in everything we do, there should be this level of compassion and this level of kindness in us.
1: Further,
2: Sister Safira, you know, respect. And this is something which is lacking this day and age in our children. And, you know, as a teacher, I want to say it is our parents that have actually been the role models to teach our children that they shouldn't have respect. For example, I'll just give you a pertinent example that happens at school all the time.
1: Yeah.
2: When a teacher or the school makes a decision and then you have the parents coming into school and fighting with the teachers and fighting with the principal. And then what are you teaching your child? This is the person who is giving you knowledge. So respect for our teachers, respect for our parents. And that is why also, you know, it has a reverse effect. When we actually encourage our children not to have respect for the teachers, then that very same child actually doesn't have respect for the parents and for the elders and for the neighbors and for society at large.
1: Mm-hmm.
2: The other important aspect that we could leave for our children as a tarbiyah, as a good character and good manners, is humility and gratitude. We know from the seerah of our beloved Nabi sallallahu alayhi wa sallam that he was the most, in terms of humility, there was nobody like Rasulullah sallallahu alayhi wa sallam. And also gratitude.
1: That's a big one.
2: Absolutely, absolutely. Mm. In fact, Almighty Allah subhanahu wa ta'ala says in the Holy Quran that if you show gratitude, Allah subhanahu wa ta'ala will increase you.
1: Mm.
2: What does it mean when Allah subhanahu wa ta'ala, this is the ayah of the Holy Quran, when Allah subhanahu wa ta'ala says, لَإِن شَكَرْتُمْ لَأَزِيدَنَّكُمْ, that if you are grateful, I will increase you, meaning that Allah subhanahu wa ta'ala will increase us in everything, in our love for our parents, in our risk, in our sustenance, in our knowledge, in everything. And a simple thing that we have to do in order to get this a bounty from Almighty Allah subhanahu wa ta'ala is just to be grateful to Almighty Allah subhanahu wa ta'ala.
1: Absolutely. Well said.
2: I don't know how much of time we have. Can I carry on?
1: Yes. One more point. Let me give you one more point before I go to Maulima Fatima.
2: Okay. So let me go to another very, very important point, and this is beneficial knowledge and education.
1: Mm.
2: And the reason we say beneficial knowledge is because you can acquire a lot of knowledge.
1: Mm-hmm.
2: You can become a doctor, a scientist. And if you work only for your ego, for your dunya, then that is not regarded as beneficial knowledge.
1: Mm-hmm.
2: Because the only person that knowledge is benefiting is yourself.
1: Mm-hmm.
2: Everything that you do, whether you're a doctor, engineer, teacher, whatever it is, it's for yourself. But rather, if you are a teacher, to teach humanity, and if you're a doctor to serve humanity, then this is regarded as beneficial knowledge. Because at the end of the day, who is it that gave you that knowledge? Isn't it Almighty Allah subhanahu wa ta'ala?
1: Absolutely.
2: The owner of that knowledge is Allah. And Allah has been kind to you, and Allah has given you this knowledge. So beneficial knowledge, Sister Safira, is extremely important. And in terms of beneficial knowledge, you know, there is a hadith of Rasulullah sallallahu alayhi wa sallam that three things a person can leave and behind, and they will make sadaqa jariya.
1: Mm-hmm.
2: And one of them is ilmun yuntafa'u bihi, and that is knowledge that people will benefit from it. And therefore we say beneficial knowledge. Just imagine you pass away and you go to Almighty Allah subhanahu wa ta'ala. And there are many people like this. Just one person that comes to my mind now is Ahmed Didat.
1: Mm.
2: Sheikh Ahmed Didat, rahimahullah alayhi. Up to today, his videos are still on YouTube. People are still listening to it. And every time we listen to it and we benefit from it, alhamdulillah, Allah subhanahu wa ta'ala is showering him with mercy and maghfirah and rahmah. So we should pursue in terms of knowledge. Remember, listeners, that knowledge is both Islamic and also worldly knowledge.
1: Absolutely.
2: Because every knowledge comes from is the knowledge of Allah. Mm-hmm. Whether you study engineering or you study Islamic sciences, it is the knowledge of Almighty Allah subhanahu wa ta'ala. So we should encourage our children to pursue both Islamic and worldly knowledge. But the best of our children and the best legacy that we can leave behind, if you make your son a doctor, lawyer, engineer, whatever it is, and at the same time you make him hafiz of the Holy Quran, you make him a qari of the Holy Quran, or you give him some sort of Islamic knowledge that he could not only benefit himself but benefit humanity. Because at the end of the day, this is what is required of you in terms of knowledge, that your knowledge must yuntafa'u bihi, it must be beneficial for others. Also, Sister Safira, in terms of knowledge, a very, very important point is that we should and we must teach our children to think critically and to act responsibly. Because many a times you find that many of the issues, many of the problems that come in society, in mosque, in families, is that we cannot think. We haven't trained ourselves to think critically. You know?
1: Absolutely.
2: So this is something that we need to think out of the box. And
1: very good point so you mentioned, Sheikh.
2: And this is, I don't want to labor on this point, but this is a legacy that we can leave for our, especially this day and age. We're now in the age of technology, where information is at our, at the, at our fingertips in a split second. And the most important thing in terms of knowledge, Sister Safira, is that they must use this knowledge and the skills that they acquire to serve humanity. What
1: Absolutely.
2: Better way than to serve humanity? And by serving humanity, you are actually serving Almighty Allah subhanahu wa ta'ala. So inshallah.
1: A few months ago, I did a very interesting discussion, and it was about an individual who had passed away in the Benoni area. And the way the community spoke about the legacy that this particular doctor had left behind made me really deeply reflect on the importance of, as you said, the knowledge aspect, the DNA aspect, the inculcating the good manners within our children, but also how much are we serving our communities? Because it's a big part of the legacy we leave behind, inshallah.
2: Absolutely, absolutely. So I'll stop there, Sister Safira, and maybe we'll contribute a bit later on, inshallah.
1: I mean, so Mualima, Fatima, I'm coming back to you in reading about legacy and researching legacy. One can sense there's a great intersection between heritage and legacy. And seeing that we are currently in Heritage Month, coming closer to Heritage Day, how would we incorporate our heritage with our Islamic identity? Mualima Fatima.
3: Assalamu alaikum wa rahmatullahi wa barakatuh.
1: Wa alaikum assalam wa rahmatullah.
3: SubhanAllah, jazakallah khair for the question. And yes, subhanAllah, we are in this beautiful country whereby we all have different languages, people celebrate different heritage, alhamdulillah. So our heritage is basically part of the story of who we are. But as Muslims, our identity is ultimately, definitely guided by Allah subhanahu wa ta'ala in Islam. So I believe that we should preserve the beautiful aspects of our heritage, our languages, our food, clothing, family traditions, respect, respect for the elders, ubuntu, hospitality, storytelling, and basically community spirit as well, you know, that provided that we basically do not contradict the teachings of Islam with all of that, inshallah al-Azim. Saying Islam does not require us to abandon our culture, but rather Islam teaches us that to distinguish what is between good in our culture and what is basically against the values of Islam. So we can basically be proudly South African, proudly Muslim at the same time, while knowing that we follow within the character of Nabi Sallallahu Alaihi Wasallam, what Quran has taught us, and basically the way of life of Nabi Sallallahu Alaihi Wasallam and the Sahaba radiallahu anhum. So for me, the beauty of the beauty is that basically in knowing Islam and to refine our heritage rather than erase it. So basically, heritage can teach us where we come from, while Islam guides us on where we should go, you know? And I mean, when we look at lots of heritage in this country itself, that it actually does align to what Islam teaches us in terms of character, in terms of respecting to the elders, how we should eat, how we should treat our neighbors, etc. All of that aligns towards Islam. So therefore, you take what is good from it and you remove what is not good from it, knowing that what is not good from it, it would be maybe when people worship or pray to the ancestors or follow what the ancestors have done, etc. So as Nabi Sallallahu Alaihi Wasallam, or Allah rather in the Quran, has mentioned something to the effect that, oh, mankind, indeed we created you from a male and a female. and made you into basically lots of people, different people and tribes, so that you may know one another. So indeed, the most noble of you in the sight of Allah subhanahu wa ta'ala is the most righteous, knowing that Allah subhanahu wa ta'ala has created us in many, many different ways. And in this, the verse itself basically beautifully acknowledges the diversity of humanity. And we can be proudly, again, South African, and at the same time proudly Muslim. I always tell students, when we go to places where you talking to people who are non-Muslim and telling them it's possible for a person to be actually Muslim and African at the same time, to be Muslim and white at the same time, to be Muslim and anything else at the same time, because Allah subhanahu wa ta'ala has created us in many different ways. We have different languages which we learn from one another. We have different heritages which we learn from one another as well. So in that way, Islam does not come to erase any type of culture whatsoever, but rather what Islam does, it gives us a moral compass. We perceive what is good again and what is beneficial, and we are consistent in terms of our deen, and we leave whatever again that contradicts our culture. So our culture may tell us where we come from, and our Islam tell us where we are, where are we going to as well.
1: Beautifully said. I want to come back to another question with you, Mu'allima Fatima, about the importance, what legacy should we leave on society that will ensure morality thrives?
3: Definitely. So I believe that our greatest legacy should not be in terms of what we have accumulated in this dunya, but what we have planted in people. Like Sheikh mentioned that, for example, in terms of Sadaqatul Jariyah, it would be teaching, you know, when you've thought, and from there the person goes and practices and teaches and probably propagates as well. And in that way, you have left that legacy, because it will never stop. It will continue. It will be something that will be continuous in terms of your children, your children's children until inshallah. Same thing when you're teaching a student also, it will be something that will be able to preserve and something that will be continuous with themselves inshallah, right until the day of the Yama, meaning they will also move it and push it to other people as well. So we should leave behind children who understand, who respect, who are compassionate, and who are responsible. And young people who know that success does not require abandoning their values. And this is exactly what society is teaching us today, that they should abandon who they are, they should abandon their values, and drink and smoke and do the worst of the worst, undress and all of that. So in order for us to be successful, we don't have to abandon those values. And that families also that understand the importance of love and accountability, and communities where people care about one another. So morality basically thrives when we love with values, and we preach with those values, and we practice upon what we have we preach upon, inshallah. That also basically, it makes morality to thrive. So we cannot tell young people to be honest while they see adults being dishonest.
1: Absolutely.
3: We cannot tell them, yes, and we cannot ask them to respect others while we disrespect one another, you know? We cannot tell them not to hate one another while we do the same thing, like especially what is happening currently in South Africa in terms of xenophobia, etc., abuse, intolerance, Islamophobia, all of those type of things. It's basically things that are normalized, and we think that our children will not do such things while we ourselves, unfortunately, doing those type of things. So the legacy I would want us to leave is that of service, that of dignity, compassion, education, and faith, inshallah. A legacy where people can say, because she or he was here, somebody was helped. Because somebody was, because she helped or he helped, then therefore somebody else was also taught in order to do the same thing. Somebody was fed because this person here was here. Or somebody found hope in that person. Or somebody came closer to Allah subhanahu wa ta'ala because of what you've said or what you have shown them in terms of the path of Allah subhanahu wa ta'ala. So that to me is a meaningful legacy, inshallah al-Azim.
1: Beautifully said, Mu'allima Fatima. Abba Shamshad, I want to come back to the topic of service. As somebody who has been in the community for years and years and served the community, And now we look at the youth and we need to pass on the baton of metaphorically and physically. How do we inculcate that need to leave that legacy of serving humanity, not only our Muslim community, but our greater South African community, the Ummah, our neighboring countries, our everybody, basically, to be of service to humanity? Why is that an important legacy to leave behind?
3: Alhamdulillah, Salaf Mani. I hope you can hear me better now.
1: Much better, Alhamdulillah.
3: This signal was a bit bad there. Sister Sufira has an excellent question, and I think I just want to take on the point of Ubuntu, which Sister Mualima mentioned, I am because you are. And what that essentially means is omatic consciousness as well. When you do something to sometimes we're doing it unknowingly that you're leaving a legacy. When you do that, your idea must be that how much people can I take with me from point A to point B to point C to wherever we want the society to be, whether it's through zakat, whether it is to sadaqah jariyah, whether it is through robust infrastructure of social welfare, or whether it is through an organization. The answer is just do it, you know, because not because you want to leave a legacy, because there's a need. This is what Rasulullah did when he established the first Islamic state in Medina, and prior to that as well. Remember, he came at a time when there were a lot of deviant ideologies. Corruption had never steeped so low as at the time in Rasulullah's time. Every kind of debauchery that you can list was happening in that society. And he moved them from one point to another. The entire, it became the Nation of Islam, became the Ummah. So that is the idea that we should be, when we talk about humanity in the Islamic concept, it does not only involve Muslims. We use our resources to take the entire community, and we've done that from the time the Muslims have entered this country or wherever they've been. You take a census of where Muslims are, whether Australia, whether they've entered Europe, or whether they've entered any other country, they have brought up societies with the kind of ummatic consciousness that they have, and we call it source in South Africa, Ubuntu. Now, I wanted also to mention that, you know, you do this because the youth are very critically minded. They are exposed to a plethora of information, and many people give them a know-how how to do things in a deviant way, but still achieving that we are doing this for social welfare. For example, I mentioned earlier that you talk about marriage is a beautiful institution, but to have a marriage between a man and a man, for example, or to have marriage between old man and a child, I mean, Islam draws a very high moral ground. So we need to inculcate those values as we go day by day, step by step, every moment. But I think what I wanted to come to it was a very to inform the our youth to say, you know, you can either have the legacy of the prophets, which is struggle and strife, difficulty, trials, tribulations, but this is how they did it and this is how they succeeded. And then you can have the legacy of your own way. You can build Rome in a day, for example, and have it all instantly. And I say to the young ones today, nothing in life is instant except coffee. The rest you have to work for. So whatever you need or want in life, you have to work for it very hard. And it is through trials and tribulations, very much like the Sunnah of Rasulullah sallallahu alaihi wasallam. He had to give up his home. He had to give up his family. He had to give up his city. He had to give up everything that he loved for the sake of establishing a high moral society that is our legacy till the current day. But because, as I mentioned earlier, and these deviant ideologies and all these contradictory ideologies and, you know, philosophies that now permeate the scene, the youth find themselves in a very precarious, not difficult, precarious situation. They know the Islam. But sometimes when things seem very appealing out there, that is why I've always said, whatever means we have, whether it is the media, which is a conduit, whether we have the ability, we have the resources, whatever talent that we have, to use it to you know, to sensationalize virtue. We don't often concentrate on this point, but it's a very important point. And it needs the investment, not just of us, the elderly generation, but of every single person, man, woman, child, elderly, young, etc. Because to grow a child, you need an entire nation. You know, and the first university of Islam always says the mother. And I think we haven't concentrated. We need to go back to concentrating on educating the girl child in the correct way. It's a theme out there that we need to educate the girl child. But I think when we speak about morality, and Islam, it requires high moral standards. When, you know, the youth are in the media spaces, they are on the fingertips, they see all kinds of things. And I don't want to go into it, but I think everybody's aware of it. How to take them out from their
4: which they are so absorbed in, and to bring them back into reality, because the world that they are sometimes in is not a reality. It is somebody else's story. We need to make them say their own stories. And I like what Apa Fatima said, through storytelling, you know. This is a very important point, and we need to get them back to their point. But by and large, I think this topic requires much more further discussion, because it requires a hands-on approach with our youth, but it needs to be consistent. With youth, they need to be constantly reminded and repetitively reminded that we are here as a Ummah, we do things together, this is how we do it, this is what brings rewards. And in the final analysis, it's not just a deed done for the world. As Molana said, it's a deed done for eternity, because there is a reward, like he mentioned, Ahmad Jideh, for example, there's a host of others, for example, Tuan Guru, who had written, it's established Islam in the Boer Cup, and then Sheikh Yusuf of Makassar, who written the Quran by heart. So they left this legacy, and each time we read the Quran, the people in the cave remember the legacy he left of the Quran. So to tie this all up together, it requires a lot of hands-on work from the entire community, from mothers like ourselves, from the extended families, from the community as such. And you asked about community uplift. And this is all that, this is what we are talking about. In every community, there is a certain need. What women do in their community, they look at the need of their society. They then, when you want to do this welfare work, invite the youth and say, every Wednesday, I'm going to do this cooking for example, all the workers in our area. And then it becomes all the poor people in the area. And then it becomes all those in entire need. Then it becomes the hospitals and schools, etc. So from a single idea, Wednesday between Zohar and Asr is a sacred time. We use that time to do some social uplift, and it then becomes a perennial form of Sakai Jariya.
1: But the simplest... Abba Shamshad, we have to move on to actually wrapping up. So I'm going to go back to Sheikh Shokat for some comments to wrap up our discussion on the importance of leaving behind a powerful legacy.
2: Jazakallah khairan, Sister Safira. I think, I just want to mention one point, and this is a very, very important point. Many a times we are of the opinion, and we're talking about leaving a legacy for our children. And in terms of tarbiyah, the best way to teach a child is actually to demonstrate it. And therefore, it is the opinion of the scholars that knowledge is actually, the best type of knowledge is knowledge that is demonstrated, not knowledge that you get from the books and from the class. And when children watch us and they observe us, and they see what we are doing, then they copy this. In fact, the first madrasa is the madrasa of the mother. And when you look at a young child, 5, 6, 7, 8 years of age, what does this child do? How does this child learn? It learns by copying the parents. You'll find that this child will now mention those big words that the mother and the father are using, as if it's a word that he's using every day. And so. The best way in which to leave a legacy for our children is to give them beneficial knowledge. And the best way to give them beneficial knowledge is to be a role model. And that is to teach them by demonstration. The other important thing is that, we have to make learning also interactive. Mm-hmm. Instead of giving them a lecture as a parent, because at the end of the day, children don't want lectures. Mm-hmm. They're hearing lectures at school from their uncles, from their aunts, from everybody, even their friends giving them lectures. They're tired of lectures. And the best way to teach them is interactive, to get their curiosity alive. Ask them questions rather than giving them the answers. Use, for example, the stories of the Sahaba Ridwanullahi ta'ala alayhim ajma'in to motivate them, to inculcate in them this strong self-esteem. Another important way also in which we can educate our children interactively, Sister Safira and our listeners, is educational games. Mm. Children love to go on the computer and play games on the computers. And it's my opinion, you can't stop them. Mm-hmm. Because as soon as you turn your back, they're on the computer again or on the phone again. So rather give them an Islamic game, and we should talk to our computer analysts and specialists and programmers. They need now to start making Islamic games so that they could busy themselves with Islamic case, quizzes and so forth and so on. So, and the other important thing also, lastly, Sister Safira, is feedback from our children. Encourage our children to actually give us feedback of what is going on. Because when they get into this habit of giving us feedback, they went out for a trip or for a play or whatever it is, let them come back and let them give us feedback. Because by giving us feedback, we're actually learning in which direction our children are going. Are they going in the right direction or are they going in the wrong direction? And if they are going in the wrong direction, then we have the opportunity to correct them. So this is my final words. I hope Almighty Allah subhanahu wa ta'ala, inshallah, accepts from us, inshallah. Jazakallah khair wa barakallahu fik.
1: Ameen. Shukran for that final closing comments. Maulima Fatima, anything you want to add in conclusion this morning?
3: SubhanAllah, I just want to say, like, for me, one of the greatest legacies that we can leave is the legacy of service to the Ummah. Because Islam does not only teach us to live for ourselves, but also we are part of something that is bigger. We have a responsibility towards one another. So when we serve a child, empower a woman, or support a struggling family, or teach even a person, you know, care for the elderly, etc., we leave something that is far more greater than that. And that is that that is what makes us serve powerfully, right? So we may not leave behind great wealth, but we can leave behind great people, inshallah al-Azim. We can leave behind women who become stronger because someone believed in them. We can leave behind a youth who remained connected in their deen because someone also took the time to actually guide them. Or we can also leave behind children who we have taught compassion because they watch their parents, like Mulan has said, they watch their parents serve, they watch their parents read salah, like again, monkey see, monkey do. When they see you do, they also do, you know? Absolutely. So we can actually leave behind those type of children that will be children that will make a huge difference in the communities, inshallah al-Azim. So for me, the legacy that I would like us to leave, inshallah, not simply that I was present, but that the presence made benefit to somebody else or something that was beneficial to somebody else, inshallah al-Azim. So it must be that because we want people to say at least because he served, somebody again gained hope in that. So perhaps that is the greatest question that we should be asking ourselves, that again, in this beautiful month of heritage, what kind of legacy are we all trying to leave for the people? Like Nabi Sallallahu Alaihi Wasallam has left a great legacy in Islam, where all of us today, subhanAllah, Islam has reached South Africa. Who would have thought in those times when the Sahaba radiallahu anhum were just fighting in the battles, they never ever thought in one for a second that Islam would reach South Africa or any part of the world. So therefore, this is the type of legacy that we should leave, whereby other people will be able to benefit externally, not just here in our homes, but rather everywhere else, inshallah al-Azim.
1: Ameen. Once again, shukran to all of our panelists. I will, Maulana Abdul Khaliq Ali's contribution will be inserted into our program as well. Inshallah, we'll have a listen to what Maulana has to say. And once again, thank you to all the panelists for joining us in conversation this morning. We will catch up again next month. Until then, you take care and assalamu alaikum. And with that, we end off our chat this morning. Thank you to everybody for tuning into the program. I'll be back same time, same place tomorrow morning from myself, Safira, as well as the team here at Radio Islam International. For now, it's fi amanillah and assalamu alaikum wa rahmatullahi wa barakatuh.

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